0: 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Well, Pastor Greg, many people, if they saw George Whitefield's name written on a piece of paper, they'd probably pronounce it George Whitefield. You know, the name's just not all that familiar to them, not familiar enough to know that it's Whitefield.
1: That's right.
0: But 275 years ago, everyone in colonial America knew this man.
1: Yeah, true.
0: Tell us why that is.
1: More people knew this man, George Whitefield, than probably knew George Washington at that particular time historically. If George Washington is the father of our country, and I believe he is, then George Whitefield is the spiritual father of our country. And he came from the UK. He was a British preacher. Well, effectively thrown out of the churches of the UK because they did not like the things that he said, because George Whitefield preached the gospel and said, you must be born again. And God put his hand on this young man in a significant way, and his preaching resulted in bringing the first great spiritual awakening to America before we were America. He came to our colonies in 1740. We weren't quite yet a nation, of course, but he began to preach the gospel. And when he had finished his task, 80% of the colonists had heard Whitefield preach in person. And what's also amazing about him is he could speak loudly enough to be heard by a crowd of 25,000 people. And we know that because none other than Benjamin Franklin himself heard him in person and measured it and figured out that's exactly how big the crowd was. He was a spiritual force for good. That, well, let's just put it this way. I'm not sure there would have been in America without the preaching of George Whitefield to set the stage for what would become the American Revolution. Another thing about that, when you look at revolutions in other countries, they all ended in ruin. The French Revolution comes to mind, as well as many others. But the American Revolution was unique, and the reason it lasted is because it was based in a belief in God, and not just any God or God as you perceive him to be. It was based on the God of Abraham, Isaac, and Jacob. It was based on the God who gave us the Bible, based on the God who sent his son, Jesus Christ. Our spiritual foundation is strong, and much of that came as a result of the preaching of George Whitefield. So a movie has been made about his life, and I love this movie, Dave. It's called A Great Awakening. It is great production value, amazing performances, and the music is so effective and moving you. And it tells the story not only of how God called young George Whitefield, who originally wanted to be an actor and had this extraordinary voice that can project so far, but it also tells the story of the unusual friendship between George Whitefield and Benjamin Franklin. And in his way, Benjamin Franklin helped to spread the spiritual awakening that God was doing through George Whitefield. The movie is funny at times. It's moving. I think it will even bring you to tears. It did for me. And you're going to love it. This is one of the best Christian films ever made. 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
2: 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Now, keep praying for the Harvest Crusade. It's at Angel Stadium this Saturday with Phil Wickham, Michael W. Smith, Taya Cody Carnes, Carrie Job Carnes, and the gospel proclaimed by Pastor Greg Laurie. And if you can't be there in person because tickets are sold out, you can still watch online at harvest.org. I am Katie Evans. Glad to be with you on a terrific Tuesday evening. Oh boy. After a long weekend, I always feel like it takes me a little bit of a ramp up to get ready and back into like a normal feeling. Yeah, spent the time with my family this past weekend. My cousin, his wife, and two girls came into town to celebrate the 4th with family, and it was such a good time. Yeah, one of them, their oldest, she's a teenager now, 13 years old. Oh, I remember when she was just a baby, and I was changing her diapers as I babysat her. We were such good buddies when they lived out in California. California. Hey, we're still good buddies now, but it's definitely a little bit different than when she was, well, a baby.
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12: God allowed you and God allowed me to live in this time for this moment. 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
13: 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The Lord warns us of what being misled will look and sound like. Today we're picking up in part two of our message titled, When Things Are Undone, in Matthew chapter 24.
12: Yes, we have to turn from our sin. If we're not willing to turn from our sin, no forgiveness for you. There's no forgiveness for that. It doesn't mean that we might not struggle with that sin. Yes, we turn from our sin. We might struggle with it. Whatever your sin might be, that area of weakness in your life, and we all have one. It's like, yes, you might struggle with that. You might even fall to it occasionally. But there's a difference between you struggling with the sin and for people willingly living habitually in that sin. Meaning, like, I'm going to live in this lifestyle. I don't care. I'm not going to even try to change. For that person, no sin, no forgiveness for you. Yes. And other people will say, but again, I was born this way. Guess what? You're right. You were. We're all born with a sin nature. Do we not all have a sin nature inside? Do we not all lust after things that we know that are wrong? All of us are born with a sin nature. We have lust that entice us to do what God has told us not to do. So we all have that inside because we're born with a sin nature. But yet God wants us to come to Him, to rely on Him, to cling to Him, and God will forgive us of our sin and He will sustain us and get us through to the end. So how do we not allow ourselves to be misled and deceived in a world that is totally misled and deceived? How is that even possible? We must embrace what the world has rejected, and that is Jesus Christ and His unchanging word. We must embrace the truth of God's word. It says in Galatians 2:3, it says, Christ Jesus, in whom are hidden all the treasures of wisdom and knowledge. I say this so that no one may delude you with persuasive argument. When you embrace Christ and you choose to follow Him, the world will not be able to deceive you and to delude you. 1 John 4:1 says, beloved, amen. Get it out of your system. Yes, praise Jesus. Amen. 1 John 4:1 says, beloved. Now, who's beloved there? It's God's children. I mean, think about how privileged we are. We are known as the sons and the daughters of God. I mean, how cool is that? He knows us. He knows our name. We're His sons and daughters. We're not just some foreign relative, you know, like, yeah, you got some like fourth cousin over here wants to talk to you. It's like, huh, who the heck are you? You know, it's like, okay, we got the same last name, but I don't know who you are. No. God looks at you as His sons and His daughters. Oh my goodness. So He tells us, beloved, you are beloved of God. He says to you, He says, do not believe every spirit. Don't believe what they're feeding you on the news channels. Do not believe every spirit, but test the spirits to see whether they are from God. Because many false prophets have gone out into this world. He's telling you up front, look, there's a lot of people here that are going to try to deceive you. This is why the Bible warns us about this. Listen to what he says in 2 Timothy 4:3. He says this, for the time will come, talking about the end, when people will not endure sound doctrine. They're not going to go to churches that teach the truth of God's word. But wanting to have their ears tickled, they will accumulate for themselves teachers in accordance to their own desires. Like, I want to live in my sinful lifestyle. I'll find me a church that accepts me, that's inclusive to me. And they will turn away their ears from the truth, and they will turn aside to miss. And this is what happens. So people will get on me like, oh, you're a bigot. All of these things. No. I actually love people. I actually love you enough to offend you telling you the truth of God's word. Because what's better to say, no, you're fine. Keep living in your sin. God loves you. Everything's fine. And then you find out when you die that you go in front of Jesus, like he said in the Sermon on the Mount, and said, Lord, Lord, didn't I do all these wonderful things in your name? And Jesus says, depart from me, you cursed creature. I never knew you. No. You know me. I went to church every single week. I was there. There I was. I was sitting there. I never knew you. Do you want to hear that? See, I would rather offend someone here so you're not offended there. I'd rather do it here. But this is why we who choose to follow Jesus, we are called to test what we hear. That word test in the original language means to critically examine. But what do we critically examine it against? What do we examine what we're hearing against? Do we do it against our feelings and our emotions? Well, let me see. How do I feel about that? You know, does it sound good to me? No, absolutely not. Because if we have given, you know, into your own lust, then you will find someone who will tell you what you want to hear. So see, that doesn't work. He already told us that. You will accept it and you will stay in that sin. So of course not. It doesn't matter how I feel. It doesn't matter what my emotions are here. We have to examine everything that we hear against the truth of God's word. By what God has said. For it doesn't matter what I think, and it doesn't matter what you think. It doesn't matter at all how we feel or how much we might agree with it personally. Remember, we are all going to stand before God in the end in judgment. Will we judge for everything that we've ever done? Will we judge for who we voted for? All of these things. And God's judgment will be based on His word. God has written His law, and we are accountable to what He says in His word. Not our feelings or what we thought. It simply will not matter in the end. But what about the person who's never read the word of God? I mean, how can God judge that person when he doesn't read? Like, yes, I read my Bible, you might say, but this guy at work, he never reads his Bible. This girl, she doesn't read her Bible. They will still be judged by everything that is written in the word of God. Why? Because God has written His word on the fleshly tablets of every human's heart. It's called our conscience. And that's why we don't have to read, thou shalt not steal. Don't people know you shouldn't steal? Okay? How do they know that? Because God has written it upon their heart. Don't people know that thou shalt not kill? Like, do you think anyone on planet Earth just thinks it's okay to just go kill someone? Oh, you borrowed my lawnmower and didn't bring it back. I will kill you. No, people know that you should not kill. It's like, don't you think everyone knows around planet Earth you shouldn't sleep with your neighbor's wife or your neighbor's husband? It's like, these things we know. Why? Because God wrote them on our heart. We already know these things. You know, because He has given us a conscience, and our own conscience condemns us. Which brings up our point, what we will hear. So Jesus says, these are the things that you're going to hear living in the last days. Again, He said this 2,000 years ago. So He says in verse 6, you will be hearing, this is what you're going to be hearing 2,000 years from now, you will be hearing wars and rumors of wars. See to it that you are not frightened. Underline that. You believers don't have to be frightened. For those things must take place. But that is not yet the end. For nation will rise against nation and kingdom against kingdom. And in various places there will be famines and earthquakes. But all these things are merely the beginning of birth pains.
11: Oh, you mean it's going to get worse?
12: Yes, unfortunately. Wow. And are we hearing about wars and rumors of wars? But we are not to be frightened about what we see happening in our world today, because there are a lot of people caught in the middle of these wars, and there is a lot of talk about this happening all around us. How many of you here have heard just in the last few months about a possible World War III? I'm just wondering, how many of you? I've heard it multiple times. Okay, so there is a lot of friction. Why? Because man can't live with man. We all hate each other. This is why so many countries are coming against each other. But as Christians, God has told us not to fear. But how is that?

0: 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You don't need a building. 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You just need to turn your heart to Air One.
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2: And I didn't write their name down because I couldn't pronounce it. I mean, it was some, you know, I mean, it's like every word in the alphabet. Anyway, but a university in Sweden collected data and they identified 285 armed conflicts since World War II. So there's been 285. This is the Korean War. This is the Vietnam War. This is, you know, Grenada. This is just everything. This is the Gulf Wars, both of them. This is everything. But since World War II, there has been 285 armed conflicts. Aren't we supposed to be modern culture and society today? Aren't we supposed to all just get along with love here? Yeah. And that doesn't include what we're seeing unfold in the Middle East right now, because that doesn't even include, this study was done before October 7th happened, where Hamas came in and slaughtered 1,200 Jews, the greatest slaughter of Jews since the Holocaust. With Israel and all of the proxy wars that are going on that are all fed by Iran. Iran is captivated by a dictator there that is ruling over them. The majority of the Iranian people, man, they want to be set free. They hate their government. And do you know that there's a massive revival happening with Jesus in Iran? People are coming to Christ at untold numbers. Of course, they don't want you to know that. They want to say, oh, 99% of our country is Islam. Oh, that's not true. There is a house church that's going on there in Iran that is just captivating people. But again, you know, there's all these proxies, Hamas, Hezbollah, Lebanon is fighting against. These people are hiding out in Syria. You know, America just killed a senior member of Al-Qaeda in Syria. They just bombed him on his motorcycle with a drone. Everything is volatile today. But we as believers in Jesus, we can have His peace available to us today in the midst of all the insanity that's happening. Yes, we know the God who holds tomorrow. And in the midst of His hand, He's holding it. So we don't know what's going to happen to tomorrow. But yet God is holding tomorrow in His hand. This is what Jesus said. Listen to John chapter 14, verse 27. Jesus said, "Peace I leave with you." Now, who's the you there? Is it just anyone in the world? Oh, yeah, just come and get Jesus' peace. It's like a vending machine. Or a vending machine, who art in heaven? I'll go D3. I want peace. No. The you there is His sons and daughters only. Only to the true children of God. He says, "Peace I leave to you. My peace I give to you. Not as the world gives do I give to you. Do not let your heart be troubled or anxiety-filled, filled with anxious thoughts. Nor let it be fearful." Do not let it happen, because I give you my peace. Jesus has given it to us. I wonder if you have taken it. See, that's another question. Jesus can give it all He wants, but have you taken it? Have you allowed the peace of God to inhabit your heart and your mind in the midst of things coming undone around us? Just because we have a relationship with God doesn't always mean that we take what God has made available to us. Maybe you're not taking the peace that God has. His peace, which He gives to us, to all His sons and daughters, is a feeling of well-being. Do you have God's feeling of well-being in the midst of everything that's happening right now? That involves a tranquility that can fill every form of an anxious heart. It can fill an overwhelmed soul. It's God's peace that can calm our hearts and our minds, because we think about it, right? Getting back to our text, Jesus also said there would be famines and earthquakes. Yes, these have always been around, but there will be an increase of them. That's the point. With all of man's intelligence, with all of man's sophistication, we still have families globally that are dying in famines. There were almost 282 million people in 59 countries that face crisis in food insecurity. That requires urgent humanitarian action to save lives today. Now, that's up from 124 million people in 51 countries from right before COVID. So think about that. In just the last 5 years, the people that are starving went from 124 million

0: million people to 282 million people. That's almost 2.5 times as many people from 51 countries to 59 countries. That means it's getting a lot worse quickly in what appears to be the last days. You know, it's amazing to me. We all have GPS on our phones. Our phones are like computers now, from satellites that we've launched into space. But we can't feed people with enough food to survive on planet Earth. Jesus said there would be earthquakes. According to the United States Geological Survey, they keep track of earthquakes around the world. This is what they say, quote, now I just took this off their website yesterday, okay, this is what they said, quote, in the past 40 to 50 years, our records show that we have exceeded the long-term average number of major earthquakes by about a dozen times over, end quote. Wow. Okay, so yes, there's always been earthquakes, but not at the rate that we're seeing now. Wow. The point is obvious. There will be an increase of wars, an increase of famines, and an increase of earthquakes in the midst of man's wonderful knowledge coming into clear. Okay, but Jesus said in verse 8, this is just the beginning. It's going to get much worse, which brings up our final point. What should we say? Well, let's read again here, picking up in verse 9. Then they will deliver you to tribulation. Who's the you? It's Christians. He will deliver us to tribulation, and they will kill you, and you will be hated by all nations because of my name. Who are the people that are hating us? It's the world people. It's the ones that have embraced all of the laws that are being propagated right now. It's the homosexual, abortion, transgenderism. Who's the only people that are coming against us? It's Christians. Because God's word says is it sin. So we're the only ones that are standing. So we are going to be hated for his name's sake because we are standing for Christ. Verse 10, at that time, many will fall away and will betray one another and hate one another. Many false prophets will arise and mislead many. Because lawlessness is increased, most people's love will grow cold. But the one who endures to the end, which one? The Christian, the true believer who endures to the end, he or she will be saved. This gospel of the kingdom shall be preached on the whole world as a testimony to all the nations, and then the end will come. Wow. Okay. So this is where things will come undone. Verse 9, people will be hated and killed for his name. We see this in Muslim-dominated countries right now. There's tons of Christians that are being killed for their faith right now. People are in prison and killed for everything that they believe. And even with that, again, in Iran, in China, there is an explosion of believers that are happening. And even now in America, a nation that was founded on the principles of God and the Bible, we see a backlash against Christians, mainly from those who are living in these sinful lifestyles. Jesus said in John 16:2, he says, but the hour's it coming for everyone who kills you to think that he is offering service to God. They're actually thinking like, yeah, we got to get rid of these people. These people are just, you know, they're nuts. They're infidels, as Islam would say. You know, you get radical Islam and they kill infidels, those that are not following Allah according to their radical Islam thoughts, those who did not embrace it. Verse 10, this leads to the falling away from God. Verse 11, false prophets misleading. We already spent a lot of time on that. Verse 12 says, most people's love will grow cold. People just won't care anymore. I mean, just there's so much pain that's happening around the world. Like, I'm done. I don't care anymore. I don't care. Yeah, this just happened down the street. I don't care. This just happened over here. I don't care. This person got hurt. I don't care. Because it's just so much. People are just done caring. But Jesus said in verse 13, but the one, the believer, the son and daughter of God that endures to the end, because I'm going to give you strength, I'm going to give you power, and you're not going to fear, and you're going to walk in my name, you will be saved. You will spend all eternity with me in heaven. Yes, we're on the last lap. Stay faithful, is what he's saying. We will not give up. We will continue to shine the light in these last days. And we're called to play a huge part in this time that we're living in. See, this is the time that we're living in. We have all been given front row seats in this time. You could have been born 200 years ago on a dairy farm, and you would have never went 5 miles from that house your whole life. You would have taken over the dairy farm, you would have died there. Your parents died there, your grandparents died there, and that's the way it would have been. But God allowed you, and God allowed me to live in this time for this moment. This is our time. And it's time to bring other people to Christ so they too can find the same hope that we found. Didn't we find this hope in Christ? Didn't we find forgiveness of our sins? I mean, I've done rotten things in my life, and yet God has forgiven me. I stand before you as a forgiven man, washed by the blood of Jesus, with the freshness of God in my life. And I have found the peace of God in the midst of all the chaos that surrounds us. I went to come down here for Bible study on Thursday, you know, our midweek study, and I just got out of the house, and I'm driving, not in our neighborhood, but the neighborhood that's kind of like a block over from us, by the school. There's like 30 LAPD police officers there. They got the whole block, the whole thing blocked off, helicopters flying around, because there was two thieves in there. And it's just like, I mean, this is the world that we live in. Yes, we are called in this time to be a voice of reason, of life, and the stability that we can find in Christ. We are to share the love of Christ with this world that has lost its soul. People are lost. You can get mad at them, but it's like you have to understand they're lost. They're lost. They don't see it. They're blinded right now. Why? Because they're deceived. There's a massive deception that's going on. It's going through all your social medias, most of your news channels. Everything is a deception. Listen to the call that God has given us. Ezekiel 2:7 says, but you, again, who's the you? It's my sons and daughters. I'm not asking some atheist to do this. He says, but you shall tell them. Who's them? It's the people that are lost, that were just like us. Lost. Caught up in sin. He says, but you shall tell them about me. He says, you shall speak to them. He says, whether they listen or not, tell them my words, because they're a rebellious people. You think, man, no one really wants to hear this. Well, God told you that, right? He says, they're rebellious. They're just like you. They're little stinkers. Okay. And it's like, he says, but I want you to tell them anyway. Tell them anyway. Allow my word to soften that calloused heart. And you just share with them. This is not like I'm going to take a plunger and just plow it down your face. This is you just share it lovingly. There's no veins popping out of your neck. This isn't an argument. It's just like, hey, I just want you to know how much God loves you. I want you to know how much he cares about you. I want you to know that he can give you a peace in the midst of the chaos that's surrounding us. And I want to close with this verse in Acts 20:24. I was talking to my wife the other day, and she had brought this verse back up to me, and I just was so thankful for it. You know, it says, but I do not consider my life of any account as dear to myself. I do not count my life. I do not consider my life of any account as dear to myself, so that I may finish my course. Christians, we are called to finish this course. We're not called to stay in our homes. We're not called to pull the sheets over our head. We're called to finish our course in the ministry which we receive from the Lord Jesus to testify solemnly of the gospel of the grace of God. That's what he's called us to do.
1: 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I want to thank you so much for joining us today and encourage you to join us next time as we follow along in our study series through the Gospel of Matthew. 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
2: 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I gotta stop playing with my headphone cord. Hey, I'm Katie Evans. Gonna peel back the curtain a little bit, and my headphones here are plugged in, and that's how I hear what's going on air. That's how I hear myself through this microphone, and I like to play with my headphones, but you know, the cord does what it does, and every now and then I will play with it a little too much and I'll start to hear crackling in my ears. Or I've actually had this where I'll just kind of like mess with it and I've unplugged it on accident, and then I go to turn on and I'm like, oh my gosh, we're off the air. You'd think I'd know better, but I don't. I like to fiddle. I like to fidget. So that is what, as I'm saying this right now, I'm like, oh, I should stop playing with my headphone cord. I'm wrapping around my finger. So gotta get a different fidget toy in here. One that's not loud so I can fidget while I am on air. Maybe get some Play-Doh in here. That's a good one. You know, I got some Play-Doh the other day. I was at the store, and those little end caps, they get me. And so I got a little thing of Play-Doh, and I've just been playing with that. It's nice. It's quiet. You don't hear me playing with it on air. And I don't mess up my headphones.
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12: On today's show, John Fetterman says he's had enough of the communist infiltration of the Democratic Party.
13: Keeping you informed and engaged, now more than ever. This is Seculo. We want to hear from you. 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And now your host, Logan Seculo.
12: Welcome to Seculo. We are talking today. It is, by the way, we're live. It's July 7th, Will. So I'm sure people know that.
14: Yeah, like that.
12: We dress similarly every day. And by similarly, I mean I wear the same clothes every day. So sometimes people, I think it's a tape, but it's not. We're live right now. Phone lines are open at 1-800-684-3110. I want to hear from you. We are talking today about John Fetterman. Look, if you flashback 4 or 5 years ago, Now, this is the biggest babyface turn I think that's ever happened
4: in
12: the
4: world of pop.
12: It is. And today is the 30th anniversary of the NWO. So you know what? For life. That being said, phone lines are open at 1-800-684-3110. Fetterman has been on the edge, you know, for many years now, specifically since the October 7th attack. I feel like that was kind of the sticking moment for a lot of people, specifically Jewish Americans, who said, you know what? Our party has gone too far in all of their responses to these attacks, and now have really inched themselves towards communism, inched themselves towards kind of crazy town for a lot of the candidates they are running. And by the way, not only are they running, but they're winning. And you have a candidate, a more traditional Pennsylvania Democrat, like a John Fetterman, saying, this is not the Democratic Party I'm used to. This is not where I originally signed up to be. And now we are seeing that not only from him, but even from Hollywood, as people start to inch themselves and kind of push themselves away from the Democratic Party. That's happening right now. So we're going to talk about that a little bit more. Also, big news in the world of the ACLJ. You're not going to want to miss that. It's going to come up in about our third segment. And you're not going to want to, again, miss that. Rick Grinnell is going to be joining us a little bit later on the show. But phone lines, like I said, are open well at 1-800-684-3110 as we are celebrating Independence Week still.
4: Well, and this is specifically what we're talking about today. We're talking about John Fetterman going on and calling out the rest of his party. This largely is in reaction to these new allegations against the candidate for Senate in Maine, Graham Plattner. This is someone who has had a litany of issues, and it seems like these latest round of allegations are the final straw for those in the Democrat Party.
12: The Nazi tattoos were not enough.
4: That wasn't the red line for them, as it was for many of us, but it has gotten progressively worse, and not in the progressive way they would like to claim as their mantle. But what you're seeing now is this pushback, and all of a sudden people rescinding their endorsements of this man that has consistently shown that he has a bad past and has not really shown that he has reformed in any way. That's kind of been what the talking points have been all along, is that, oh, these were things, they keep digging up stuff, who among us, cast the first stone. These are literal phrases you're seeing thrown around on social media. They now seem like they have had enough with him. He has suspended all his campaign events, as he says, I am
12: reassessing,
4: looking at what the best path forward is. That is typically the type of language you hear before someone suspends their campaign and drops out of the race. They only have less than a week now for him to drop out and figure out what they're going to do on their ballot. Are they going to do something very Kamala Harris in that main Senate race? We are going to find out very quickly as the time gets less and less, but we're going to play some of what John Fetterman said last night, because it's really important to hear in this day and age.
12: Yeah, let's hear John Fetterman bite too. And how does this make you feel for the future, even of the Democratic Party? Go ahead.
14: Refuse to overlook that. But honestly, I would really call Bernie Sanders to apologize for pushing this kind of predator more than anyone he helped him elect, and now apologize to the victims. So I don't know why you want to keep pushing these kinds of people. Maybe he should consider set a few out and stop pushing these kind of communists.
12: Stop pushing these kind of communists. Do you think John Fetterman is an outlier here? Or do you think this is where potentially we start to see a reconciliation of even the Democrats, where they go, we have gone too far? What do you think? I want to hear from you. 1-800-684-3110. What's more likely, that John Fetterman leaves his party like Tulsi Gabbard did many years ago? Or is this more likely that the Democrats actually refocus when these moments happen? 1-800-684-3110. Let me know. We'll be right back.
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12: Welcome back to Seculo. Phone lines, like I said, are open for you at 1-800-684-3110. 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It's branded America 250. It's also branded ACLJ. A lot of you have asked for these kind of items to be available before, and we decided we're going to do it very special. So if you give $250, not only does it effectively become $500, you're going to get a gift from us in return. Again, that challenge coin and that cooler bag. Very cool items, but also just something special for you. But donations are open right now. And when you hear about the work of the ACLJ coming up in the next segment, you're going to understand why these donations matter, why when you give, you are giving to causes that are affecting the world stage, but also individuals around this country, including children. And you're not going to want to miss this. Again, that'll be in the next segment. But we are still talking about really the push away, as you have Graham Plattner likely, I believe, to probably drop out of the race after a lot of allegations. But let's just be honest. It took a very long time. He won, you know, very easily after coming with a ton of problems already. It's not like the guy, this is the first thing we've heard that is a negative or is a shocking moment. It started with the fact, of course, that he had some very interesting background and, of course, had a Nazi tattoo. But we moved on from that. The Democrats moved on from that. They apologized for it, and he won. And now it feels like the allegations are getting too strong, so much so that even people are asking, not only people are withdrawing their endorsements, they're asking for him to be done.
4: And here's what's fascinating to me about the politics of the Democrat Party right now is that, one, it wasn't the Nazi tattoo. It was the allegations after allegations that built and built and built until finally they're like, we can't take it anymore. And there's a deadline.
12: After he won the nomination.
4: Right. And defeated an incumbent governor who had to drop out because she knew she was going to lose to him. So someone who is a popular politician in the state couldn't defeat this and withdrew from the race, effectively handing the win to him. But when you're hearing people like John Fetterman, who is calling him a communist and saying Bernie Sanders needs to sit this one out, I think a couple years ago, we would have probably assumed that someone like John Fetterman was on the ideological spectrum within the party closer to Bernie Sanders than to the middle of the party, if there is one anymore. Remember, Bernie Sanders is technically an independent,
12: right,
4: who caucuses with the Democrats. He wouldn't even take the mantle of Democrat because he was so far to the left of their policies. What are you seeing now? Really, he has shaped the party in his image. And you think between him and Mamdani, who is now the kingmaker with these House races. It is when you see socialist candidates that are rising, and what would have been the disqualifier for traditional Democrat politics just even a few years ago, that label, being a socialist, is now the party's heartbeat. And you're seeing, when you hear these things like, they have a Nazi tattoo. They are endorsed by the Democrat Socialists. They're going to be a member of the more prestigious member of Congress, the Senate. There's only 100 members, two from each state. What you look at is that it isn't the things that would have been a disqualifier just for decency, a tattoo of a Nazi tattoo, a known Nazi tattoo. That isn't it. That's not the last straw. It takes a repeated barrage of allegations. And I think that's actually a very dangerous place to be. You need to be judging people based off their policies. The Democrat socialist policies aren't what is normally at home within that party. And now, in America, we are innocent until proven guilty. I'm not defending him as a person. I think there is a repeated pattern of behavior we're seeing here from many different people that's being reported out. But once again, this isn't a court of law. This is a court of public opinion. And it took a litany of accusations that got progressively worse. It wasn't when they found out the misogynistic and nasty language and quite frankly, not becoming of an elected official language he was using on Reddit. It wasn't that. And actually language that was against what the Democrats say that they're for. Nope, wasn't that. Wasn't the Nazi tattoo. Nope. It wasn't violent behavior. It wasn't inappropriate relationships that he was having while married and then through messaging. Nope, wasn't that. It finally took them to have someone, and even that the person who's accusing him says, I was seeing that none of this was really making a dent on his character, and I know things that have happened to me as a victim that I'm going to come forward to the press. But once again, innocent until proven guilty, these are allegations. But it took all of this for Democrats like Rashida Tlaib to finally say, just moments ago, I'm rescinding my endorsement of Graham Plattner. It took her still almost 24 hours from all of this to come out for her to make this statement. That is where it is surprising. When someone that used to have to be an independent and then choose to be a part of the party and caucus with the Democrats like Bernie Sanders, when he is now the heart and soul of the party, he is the one directing policy of the up and coming members of Congress. That's what's concerning. It's because it no longer looks like even what you could be a part of.
12: Yeah,
4: for anyone who had a remote, like, I'm a centrist. This isn't the party of the Clinton era in the 90s, or even Barack Obama, who pushed them closer to those type of ideals, but still would never have claimed a socialist mantra or mantle. That is what was lobbied against him.
12: I think there'd be a Fetterman kind of push if you had even someone like a Barack Obama or a pre-president Joe Biden, for that matter. I mean, people that were at least somewhat in a sensible people in their time in office. And not talking about President Biden, because I think he was being pushed by a lot of people. I'm talking about the pre-presidential run for Joe Biden. I'm talking about Barack Obama. They were radicals, what felt like at the time. George W. Bush, for that matter. I think you would have a lot of people who would feel like they were, you know, fans of George W. Bush now on the Democratic side, or even on the Republican side, that maybe weren't in those moments, because the world has changed so dramatically. But you even have Rashida Tlaib putting out a statement saying she's withdrawing the endorsement of Graham Plattner, specifically though saying, because we got to have time to get someone, and I believe the quote exactly was, a progressive fighter who will deliver for people and win back the Senate. So again, saying, sure, the allegations are devastating, we can't stand for that, we got to get somebody in who are here quickly.
4: Well, and I think, once again, when they are using this socialist mantra, and this is that thing we've been pointing out, they are, when they win their primaries, the first thing they're talking about is free Palestine. And the irony of that, of their even co-opting this anti-Semitic language, this anti-Israel language, is baked into what it means to be a socialist. And we have this clip. It's about a minute 20 from Mayim Bialik, who was Blossom famously.
12: Blossom, you know, for the Big Bang Theory, the host of Jeopardy for quite some time, but also a very proud Zionist, but a proud liberal also as well. A neurosurgeon, not neurosurgeon, but brain
4: neuroscientist.
12: Right. A brilliant mind, seems like a very kind person, someone you're probably not going to agree with a lot of times politically, but has taken a lot of heat recently, of course, social wise, because of her support of Israel. And she's even having these discussions openly and out loud, maybe to the detriment of her career, in saying things like this. So we have a clip here from a podcast that she was on.
4: Yeah, let's go ahead and play that for everyone to hear just exactly what she's saying.
19: I don't identify with many of the things that the Democratic Party has chosen to prioritize, not just for the Israel reason or the Jewish reason. I think many of us feel very confused about our identity as Democrats, because I think the Democratic Party has really let a lot of us down. And saying that earned me accusations of being a Republican in my own home, right? That's how polarized it got.
4: Right.
19: That if you questioned what's going on in the Democratic Party, all of a sudden there's only one solution, that means you're a Republican. No, I got a lot of other choices in between, you know? The principles of liberalism hold true no matter what. This notion that support for Israel is in conflict with the Democratic Party is fallacious and it's sinful. There's a lot of moral ineptitude. It is egregious to treat one minority population with such disdain, hatred, disrespect, and intensity, when if any other minority group received this kind of attention, there would be a blood in the streets. That is the most suspicious aspect of what is going on. And this is what I tell my children. We don't have to agree on everything, but there's something conspicuously suspicious about the attention being paid to Israel.
12: Of course, that is focusing on Israel here. That was on the Being Jewish podcast with Jonah Platt. But as she said, take even Israel aside from it, the push away from sort of rational thinking has become grossly understated even right now.
4: That's right. And even she goes on to talk about you can't even have a policy dispute anymore. And that's the world that she's used to and loves. And we'll be back with more on Seculo if you can during our Independence Week. Support the work, and we're about to tell you something huge in the next segment. Go to ACLJ.org today.
20: We've witnessed monumental legal victories from defending the 14th Amendment and protecting our sacred American right to vote, the overturning of Roe versus Wade, and standing up for the religious liberty of our kids and seniors. But even with the many historic wins we've achieved, the battle is far from over. The attacks on our constitutionally protected rights persist. Countless unborn babies remain in jeopardy, and across the globe, innocent Christians are being targeted and killed across this country and around the world. 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
12: Welcome back to Seculo. Phone lines are open for you. I'm going to take some calls, actually, in this segment. 1-800-684-3110. We've got Rick Winnell joining us in the next half, so I want to make sure we have time to get to all your calls if possible. Let's go to TJ, who's calling in Texas on line one. Go ahead, TJ.
25: Hi. Yes, my comment is, why could we not try to introduce a piece of legislation similar to the Communist Control Act of 1954 and name it the Socialist Control Act of 2026.
12: Well, TJ, I simply don't think it would get through at this point. I don't know if it should. You know, I think we live in an area where people are able to speak their mind and vote how they feel like they should. The problem is you have an infiltrated party that is right now not illegitimately voting for these policies.
4: Well, and I think here is one of the big problems as well, and something that we at the ACLJ many times are filing suits or briefs in court that would push back against this very kind of thing, because when you start to try and add issues to or requirements to being on a ballot that aren't in the Constitution, you start to run into issues. That is something that then can be used against conservatives if these individuals get into power. So I think the best way to defeat that ideology is to speak out, is to be very vocal about our return and in the foundation of our founding documents, and to not let things like that get in the way of truth. And that's the problem, though, is when lies are told or when people start to adhere to an ideology, it doesn't mean that the fix is to legislate them away.
12: I think will be the telltale is whether people like John Fetterman survive in terms of their policies, whether they get pushed to the other side, or whether they get pushed out of office. Hopefully, you have a reckoning, and that reckoning within the party is to get themselves a little bit back to normal. I would say it's probably needed to happen with the Republicans as well, and I think it kind of largely did, and is starting to, where you are seeing some of those more fringe people who have, by the way, turned completely on a lot of what we believe, get pushed out or feel like they had to leave. Because, look, we can all say that we all went a little crazy, it felt like, at one point. We were bringing in people who should not have been in office, and I feel like the Democrats have done the same now. And maybe you'll have people like John Fetterman or even celebrities who will start speaking out, people who will start talking about the fact that Democrats, whether it's, look, and I think the fact that you have a Maya Bialik or a Bill Maher or a Gwyneth Paltrow, for that matter. Gwyneth Paltrow said something very similar, which is, you know, her husband is so liberal that he thinks that she's a Republican. And she's out there doing an ad for an Israeli condo development. She did a big promo for it, for these high-rises that look great. And then they started doing hashtag Gwinnicide and saying that she had, you know, turned her back on the people in Gaza and everything like that, because you can't have any sort of nuanced belief in terms of Israel. And that does seem to be one of those things that does push everyone over the edge a little bit further. So, and maybe because it hits a little closer to home for a John Fetterman. Maybe it hits a little closer to home for Maya Bialik, or for Gwyneth Paltrow, for that matter. Where it feels like, these pushback is not just over some policy discussions, but the policies are radical. Even the policies beyond Israel are radical.
4: Well, and that's, once again, to take this to a level of where the ACLJ works. When you see institutions that are getting out there and out of control, and it may get overlooked. We've talked for weeks now, and actually months when you add in and what's happened previously in the year, and years when you talk about the length of representation. We've talked about this student in Washington State that is a middle schooler now. We have represented her since she was in second grade because the school continuously would target her for her faith and her beliefs and shut down her rights. So what, and we told you this, we sent a demand letter on this most recent attack against this student and her First Amendment rights and her parents' rights. And we said, if the school doesn't respond appropriately, for the third time, we're going to federal court. And our attorneys right now are finishing the lawsuit. It will be this week filed against this school for continuously going after this student's First Amendment rights, her parents' rights, and many other things. I've seen previews of it, folks. And like I said, our attorneys hard at work while they're in court even today on other issues, finishing up this lawsuit that will be filed very soon against this school district, because the world and the country, and as we focus on things like Graham Plattner and people running and saying, oh, we're socialists now, it doesn't take away that we still have to fight for individuals. Yes, the policies and all of these things can be dangerous when they shift at the top, but we're talking about small scale as well. And when you support the ACLJ during this Independence Week, you are supporting the independence, the rights of this little girl in Washington State, who we've now had to represent. This is the third instance that we have had to represent her through. And she's only a middle schooler. This started when she was in second grade. And you know how much it has cost her parents for legal representation from the ACLJ that they have been able to enjoy? And I say that enjoy and not in a funny way. I mean, but since she was in second grade, they've had to pay the ACLJ $0 because we do not charge the clients for legal representation. And when we go to federal court against this school district, they also will not be paying for this representation because of you. Because when you stand with the ACLJ, it's not just the ACLJ that stands with this girl and her family. It is every single one of you that's a hero to her, saying, I'm going to stand up today and stand with you, because that shouldn't take place in this country. That's how you affect change. You affect change by standing with that little girl in fighting back against what that school has been doing to her since she's in second grade. And we've played nice because they've given some platitudes and some responses that were fine on paper, but we see the pattern and we're not going to let it keep going. And that's why we will be suing them very, very soon. And it's all because of you standing with the ACLJ during this Independence Week.
12: Yeah. And look, we only have a minute and a half left in this first half hour, but we'll be back for a second half hour. We're going to continue to take your calls at 1-800-684-3110. But right now, as we wrap up, as we know some of you do have to get back to work or whatever it may be, maybe you're on your commute. At this moment, I'm going to ask you to support the work of the ACLJ. We are in one of those big matching months right now. It is Independence Week, though. And only for this week, and only through this direct link, so you got to listen to me. Go to ACLJ.org. Look, we're celebrating the 250th of America. So you go to ACLJ.org/USA, or you scan the QR code you see on the screen right now. I'll take you to the direct link. The first 100 people that donate $250 or more are going to get a special gift from us here at the ACLJ. It's a really great collector's coin. It says, Let Freedom Ring. It's also ACLJ 250, Voices of Freedom. Really great challenge coin, something you can keep on your desk, something you can keep at your home on display. It's a nice piece. It's solid, really good. And there's also an ACLJ cooler bag, something you can take with you to the pool, to the barbecue, whatever it may be. I got it right here. This is ACLJ America 250, something you can always keep. And remember this very special week as we celebrate the 250th of America. I'm going to ask you to do that today at aclj.org/USA. 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Again, it's limited to the first 100 people that donate $250 or more. And of course, that $250 becomes $500 because of amazing ACLJ donors ready to match it. 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
0: Keeping you informed and engaged. Now more than ever. This is Seculo. 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
12: Welcome to the second half of our Seculo. Rick Grinnell's going to be joining us in the next segment. Phone lines are open for you at 1-800-684-3110. We are talking about not just John Fetterman saying, hey, quit pushing these communists. This is what happens. You push these radicals and they end up, you know, having a lot of issues. Of course, Graham Plattner is one of them who is now looking like he's going to be forced to step down. I mean, not forced, but we'll have to make the decision based upon political pressure including even now Bernie Sanders, who was one of his biggest supporters, now saying, yeah, I think it's time. It's time for him to step down. He just, as we've been on the air, called for that. Let's actually hear from John Fetterman, though, so those who are just watching us can hear what he said earlier. And this, again, was on the news just yesterday. Again, let's hear from John Fetterman.
14: Refuse to overlook that. But honestly, I would really call Bernie Sanders to apologize for pushing this kind of predator more than anyone he helped him elect, and now apologize to the victims. So I don't know why you want to keep pushing these kinds of people. Maybe he should consider set a few out and stop pushing these kind of communists.
4: Remember when, if you were a conservative and you were concerned about socialism, the rise of socialism, or how dare you if you even went so far as to say communist, you would be mocked, ridiculed by the media.
12: Laughed at.
4: How dare you? They're so ridiculous over there. In reality, though, now you're having a member of the Democrat Party, and what I would argue is probably one of the more traditional Democrats in the party, is saying, stop pushing communist on us. It is just one of the things I don't think would have been in my bingo card of 2026. But here we are, because that's what they're pushing. That is what you see with these three very radical individuals in New York that have won their primaries and will go on almost certainly to be members of the House of Representatives. We see that in Colorado in the Denver district. Once again, defeating a 30-year incumbent who is endorsed by the Congressional Progressive Caucus and Parima Jayapal. That is about as liberal as you can get. She had the endorsement. And the Democrat voters there said, no, we want to go one step further. That was an individual who said the USA deserved 9/11, had it coming. And a litany of other things. We played that where it was one of the more bizarre acceptance speeches after winning the primary, because it was filled with like rage. The candidate was screaming in an angry tone, not a triumphant, hey, we just won. I'm about to be a member of the House of Representatives come November. It was rageful, but with like party air horns that they would play after her statements of, we will end genocide in Palestine. It is such a bizarre world that we are living in.
12: What was that, Will? What was that? DJ Will over here.
4: DJ Will. You missed that. You missed the triumphant win of the socialist in Colorado. I know you were not tuned in while you were out of office.
12: No,
4: to the primaries in Florida.
12: Issues going on with Gators. That was all the news.
4: That is a thing that happened.
12: Yeah, that was a lot of news. It was all Gator talk. Hey, phone lines are open for you. In the next segment, we're going to hear from Rick Grinnell. Then I'm going to take all the calls. So if you're on hold right now, I will get to you. Just hold on just a few minutes, and we will do our best to get to as many calls as we can. We still got two or three lines open right now. 1-800-684-3110. As we, again, start to wind down with this second half hour of the broadcast, I do want to encourage you to support the work of the ACLJ. 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And by the way, if you decide to become a champion, your first gift is doubled. 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Be a part of the ACLJ family right now. I encourage you. The ACLJ is doing a lot of incredible work today. And look, we're halfway to Christmas, and we're already starting to hear about some small town issues, big town issues that are dealing with nativity scenes and all of those things as those permits start to get filed. I know it's hard to think. It's so hot outside that we're going to start dealing with that. But that's what the ACLJ does. We stick on it. Go right now to aclj.org/USA.
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4: Seculo. We are joined now by Rick Brunell. And Rick, the president has now landed in Ankara, Turkey for the NATO summit that is happening there. There's a lot of news out there about it. But top line, what do you think the president's goal is for this NATO summit as it's being hosted by Erdogan in Turkey? And we've seen a lot of news about NATO in the recent weeks.
6: Look, Turkey has been a NATO ally of the United States since 1952. We've gone through a lot of iterations with them. Most people will tell you that the Turks in Brussels at NATO headquarters are extremely professional and they participate fully in NATO exercises. We have a base, a United States base in Turkey. So I'm actually somebody who believes that we should keep the Turks close. They are a vital part of NATO. They have an incredible military, and they also have been very helpful with us in terms of dealing with Russia. President Erdogan is someone who can really help us make progress with the Russians, and we need to utilize that. They are a Muslim country along with Albania. There are two Muslim countries in NATO. And I think that we can be safer as Americans when we utilize our allies within NATO to help us out.
4: Well, and I think Erdogan isn't necessarily ideologically on the same plane as the United States, but what we've seen is the ability for President Trump and someone like Erdogan, who is a strongman leader, more of an Islamist leader than probably many of us would be comfortable with having as our leader here. But we've seen the president be able to work with someone like that. And I think that also, going back to the first term, I mean, I remember you were the one who greeted Pastor Brunson on the tarmac when we were able to free him. It was the work of the ACLJ, but ultimately, because it was gotten to the President of the United States, who was able to work with someone like Erdogan. That is not, it wasn't the specialty of the Obama administration of getting individuals that were being persecuted or American citizens out of strongman countries unless we gave them pallets full of cash, let's say, as they did with the Iranians. It shows that the ability of that that negotiation style. What did we see this week? The Chinese government released an American citizen, or not an American citizen, sorry, a Chinese national that was being held for operating underground church networks and was able to come back to the United States, where he has family and is able to be safe here. That is showing that it takes a negotiator like President Trump to deal with strongmen, whether it be President Xi or a NATO ally like Erdogan. And we see that when you go into a summit like this, that is the type of leader that can get results when there are contentious issues.
6: Yeah, look, I have a very sophisticated view. I shouldn't say sophisticated. I'd say a complicated, multi-level view of foreign policy.
4: I will say you have a sophisticated view. No, you can be humble about it.
6: I didn't mean it as sophisticated as condescending. I meant it as a complex, maybe that's the better word.
4: Right.
6: A view of foreign policy. And here's my view. One of the reasons I decided to jump on President Trump in 2016 when he was running is because he has this viewpoint of America first. Let's put our national security and our interests first. We don't control other countries' policies. We don't sign off on everything they do, and therefore it's complicated. Turkey has had a long, complicated foreign policy over the last couple of decades. That's not always our business. We can pressure them because we're NATO allies. I certainly understand that they have a complicated relationship with Israel, and I wish that they could improve on that relationship. But my view is, what do we do what's best for America? And what's best for America is to have a NATO ally like Turkey, a strong NATO ally that is committed to be in partnership with us. Now, over the years, we have had a policy in the United States government to push Turkey away. I don't think we should do that. I think we should bring them close and have incrementalism. Are they perfect? No, no, not one of our allies is perfect. We're not even perfect. But the idea that we're going to shove them aside and be purist about it, I reject that idea. I want incrementalism. I want to keep people close, keep countries close, keep our partners close, so that we can make improvements like what you referred to with Pastor Brunson. It's the same with the UK, I would say. Is, you know, the UK denied us access to bases when we were doing our Iran policy. So did Italy. But we need to keep them close to be able to produce in the future policies and moments that are better for the United States. We don't sign off on other countries' entire foreign policies. We are looking at this as to say what's best for the United States.
4: Well, and I think that's

0: 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You don't need a building. You don't need a choir. You just need to turn your heart to Air One.
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2: Traditional friends were really nowhere to be found during that. And I think that's where something that the president has focused on, NATO, for his first term and very much a good portion of it now, he understands that things need to change, that the status quo of Washington foreign policy is what is so dangerous. When there's either a binary choice of this person is good or bad, sometimes isn't the best way to conduct foreign policy, especially if you're in an alliance with those people.
3: Look, I love having NGOs that push a purist policy and remind us that we need to move towards a goal. And I don't begrudge NGOs for doing that. But if you're running an NGO, you are not running U.S. policy, and U.S. policy has to be different. We have to be able to make progress for the American people. What I love about Donald Trump's policy is that he is focused on what's best for America unapologetically. He is just saying, I'm going to make decisions with our allies and others and make our foreign policy all about America. And that means that we have a complicated, differentiated policy towards our traditional allies every now and then. I recognize that Turkey hasn't been a perfect ally to Israel, but I think that we can help smooth that relationship over by keeping Turkey close.
2: Rick, final question here, just a pivot of topic, because we see the meltdown of the Graham Plattner campaign over the last 24 hours. If you were watching this, it's almost like anyone could have predicted that this could have eventually happened. It was a steady barrage of negative things about this individual as a candidate. I think, though, it should be a reckoning for anyone on either side of the aisle that primary politics, local politics matter, because you can shape the vision of your party in the future if you actively engage, or even if you sit out.
3: Look, last week I went to Maine to campaign for my friend Susan Collins, and I think this is another example of incrementalism. I recognize that Susan Collins is not the type of U.S. senator that works in Texas or Mississippi or Florida, but she is a great senator and we need to support her. She is thoughtful and I really like her as a person, and we can keep, trying to push towards a more purist policy. But we need Susan Collins in the Senate. So I went up there. I would just say this. Let's just note that a Nazi tattoo was not the thing that made the Democrats run.
2: And once again, that should say it all to everyone. And let's hope that it doesn't get that bad on the right, that a Nazi tattoo doesn't become a disqualifier for whom we want to put into office. But I think also, Rick, to your point as well, it's candidates like Susan Collins that show that conservatives really do hold more to democracy than the left, because they want cookie cutter, made in their party's image candidates. And that's not always what you get when you are free thinking and on the right. Rick, thank you so much for joining us today. Folks, we will be back with more on Seculo and taking your phone calls at 1-800-684-3110.
4: We've witnessed monumental legal victories from defending the 14th Amendment and protecting our sacred American right to vote, the overturning of Roe versus Wade, and standing up for the religious liberty of our kids and seniors. But even with the many historic wins we've achieved, the battle is far from over. The attacks on our constitutionally protected rights persist. Countless unborn babies remain in jeopardy. And across the globe, innocent Christians are being targeted and killed across this country and around the world. This fight isn't just the ACLJ's. It's all of ours. 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

0: belongs to every American who wants to preserve the values and beliefs on which this nation was founded. 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
2: Hannah Harper, she's the winner of season 24. She emerged as in the finale against other finalists who I also understand were singing gospel songs, and she is known for singing these Christian songs on that program. And I think, you know, as we've been talking about our kids and talking about the next generation, the fact that in 2026, the winner of American Idol, voted on by fans, is somebody who is a Christian, somebody who loves Jesus. She sings country gospel. She's the first person to win from that genre since Carrie Underwood. She won in a long time ago, 2005. So it's been a while. She is married, and the fans joke and say that she sings resurrection rock. She's bluegrass influenced, though. A lot of good Tennessee theology out there in those bluegrass songs.
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7: Welcome back to Seculo. Now it's time to hear from you. We got a couple lines still open if you want to call in. 1-800-684-3110. 1-800-684-3110. Somebody's been on hold for over 30 minutes. Let's go to Jamal, North Carolina, on line 2. Go ahead.
8: Hey, no problem. Always good to hear this programming. You guys are a blessing. Also like to say my appreciation to that you don't charge people for defending them. That's something I think some people miss, so that's big. But the main reason why I was calling, I was talking to your screener, I was seeing that clip from, gonna mess up her name, Mayim Bialik,
7: yeah.
8: Thank you. I was saying that clip needs to be shared, so I was asking how can I sure. Access it and share it, because that needs to go out to every person.
7: Yeah, I'll see what we can do about that specifically, but I know that it's from a podcast called the Being Jewish Podcast with Jonah Platt. And look, I always tell Will, it comes across my feed, those kind of things happen, because of the accounts I follow. So I follow a lot of Zionist account, follow a lot of Jewish accounts, so it happens. And they also, I'm very connected in pop culture. So Mayim Bialik, if you don't know, I'm going to play it actually again. Mayim Bialik was the star of Blossom back in the 80s and 90s, and of course later on, known for her role in The Big Bang Theory, was the host of Jeopardy, and somewhat is unsure if some of these more calls to push to support Israel, some of the reasons maybe she doesn't have some of that work even today. She discussed that a little bit more at length, but talked about really even within her own home, how pushing back against where the Democratic Party is standing, including obviously Israel, was sort of the what they were discussing, but even in a whole, how that can cause issues within your own home, and how you don't, what happens when you stop identifying with that sort of extreme rhetoric coming out.
9: And I think we should play the clip again, but the one that where we pulled it from was shared by the Australia, Israel, and Jewish Affairs Council on Instagram.
7: Okay.
9: So, Logan, you are one of the 20,000 followers, maybe, of this account.
7: Am I even a follower of that account?
9: I'm not sure. But it got served to Logan. But once again, it is resonating with people, Jamal, because the clips from this account have 2,000, 5,000, 4,000 views. That's good. But this one clip has 134,000 views. So I think that message is resonating with people. And it is the longer clip as well has some more interesting things about it. But we're going to play, just a portion of it because we are on radio and on broadcast and everything. So let's go ahead and roll this. This is Mayim Bialik talking on this podcast about, kind of the issues with the Democrat Party today.
10: I don't identify with many of the things that the Democratic Party has chosen to prioritize, not just for the Israel reason or the Jewish reason. I think many of us feel very confused about our identity as Democrats, because I think the Democratic Party has really let a lot of us down. And saying that earned me accusations of being a Republican in my own home, right? That's how polarized it got.
9: Right.
10: That if you questioned what's going on in the Democratic Party, all of a sudden there's only one solution. That means you're a Republican. No, I got a lot of other choices in between, you know? The principles of liberalism hold true no matter what. This notion that support for Israel is in conflict with the Democratic Party is fallacious and it's sinful. There's a lot of moral ineptitude. It is egregious to treat one minority population with such disdain, hatred, disrespect, and intensity, when if any other minority group received this kind of attention, there would be a blood in the streets. That is the most suspicious aspect of what is going on. And this is what I tell my children. We don't have to agree on everything, but there's something conspicuously suspicious about the attention being paid to Israel.
7: Yeah, you know, breath of fresh air, actually, when it comes to Mayim Bialik and her thoughts, not only in Israel, but even where the Democrat Party is heading. It makes no claims to be a conservative, very much actually says in some of the longer clips that she upholds almost all of the Democrat policies that are more traditional Democrat policies, but how that has shifted and how the liberalism has become, where you have people like her and Bill Maher and Gwyneth Paltrow and of course, John Fetterman, and some of these going, okay, this party has gotten itself out of hand. Let's go ahead and take a couple more calls. Michael in Florida, line one, go ahead.
11: Gentlemen, I've got a question towards, I don't know if you guys remember Ed Koch, mayor of New York City, who got, when he tried to get reelection, got voted out. And one of the reporters asked him a question, you know, are you going to be running for reelection? And he turned it down and said, no, the voters have voted and now they must suffer. So I'm kind of wondering what your take is on the current situation with the current mayor, Mamdani, of New York City, where he's kind of been voted in and has, in my opinion, broken some campaign promises. So what's the temperature of, you know, kind of the democratic socialist idea?
7: Let's not pretend, Michael, that he is not beloved in New York City right now, and that he is not a icon on the streets as someone who is being held up as a hero. I don't want to pretend that, because I see it. Obviously, there are these more moderates in the conservatives that had issues with him and still have issues with him and are, you know, get pushed back on the 78 degrees and all those kind of things. But the mass majority of people that voted for him, I think there are a lot of young people. There are a lot of people that see him as a character, honestly, kind of like this, where you can't say anything bad about him.
9: Well, I think, Michael, the temperature in the place like New York City, other than being very hot because your thermostats are being told to be put at 78, I think is very much positive around their mayor. And the proof of that is what happened in the primaries a little bit over a week ago in New York, where you had three candidates that were to the far left that he was backing, that are Democrat socialists. They defeated incumbent Democrats. people that were mainline party. Actually, one of them, Goldman, was the leader of the impeachment proceedings in the House of Representatives as an attorney for the Democrats. Wasn't even in Congress yet. He should have been the hero of the Democrats because of how far he went after President Trump. But because he was Jewish,
7: supported Israel,
9: and it supported Israel lightly,
7: and got kicked out of a coffee shop,
9: was defeated by a socialist.
7: Let's go ahead quickly. I want to take Renee. We're running out of time, Renee, but you want to hold for a long time, so go ahead.
12: Yes, I wanted to, before I talk about the Plattner, I just wanted to say I was, as a young child, we're Catholic from South Texas, and grew up in Libya through the Air Force off base. It's just horrid to not be able to display your cross. It's horrid to not be able to say any prayers in public. But we were guests, and that's what we did. My question about you is, God, these candidate choices that we have. So I see Plattner, and I'm not too problematic with Susan, but I can see why people wouldn't want to vote for her. Here in South Texas, we got to choose between Calarico and also Paxton, and I can't vote for either one of those guys. And my congressman's Gonzalez, so I got to vote for somebody else. Why is the two-party system producing such horrible, horrid candidates? Please explain that to me.
7: No, yeah. I mean, look, we only got 30 seconds. Part of it is no one wants to run.
9: Well, also, Renee, when you look at a system when it comes to the Senate, a lot of times, especially in a place like Texas, the state party is very powerful. And they, what did you see here, though? You saw Ken Paxton unseat a very long-term incumbent Republican. So very similar in ways to what's happened around the country. We're running out of time, but I think you have to vote your conscience, Renee.
7: Yeah, go to ACLJ.org. Thanks, Renee. 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
3: 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It's always a little jarring when you take a sip of something and you think you're getting one thing and you get something else. Hey, I am Katie Evans, and that is what happened the other day. I was with my fiance, and he's got this water jug he normally has. And I was like, oh, can I have a sip? And he's like, yeah, absolutely. He forgot to tell me that it was not water. It was a fruit punch. Well, it was Crystal Light fruit punch, which was delicious, but not what I was expecting. So it was a little bit jarring. I was like, what the heck? He's like, oh, yeah, sorry, I forgot. I've been on this big Crystal Light kick. And I'm like, it's really good, but next time warn me. I was expecting just plain Jane water, you know? But it was really, really tasty. So he's like, you should go buy some. So gonna have to do that. Get some fruit punch going at work. And just, you know, next time I'll ask. Make sure. Hey, this is water, right? Not fruit punch or iced tea or Sprite. No, he doesn't drink Sprite. Diet Coke. He's a Diet Coke guy. Well, actually, he's a Coke Zero guy. I'm more of a Diet Coke gal. Really a Dr. Pepper gal, but Diet Dr. Pepper, not as good as Diet Coke, so.
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0: Hello again and welcome as we lift up Jesus with Pastor Dudley Rutherford. I'm Kyle Welch. If you've been searching for a place to be spiritually fed, you have found it. Like you, we believe the Holy Bible contains the spiritual nourishment we need to become faithful servants God requires to help grow His kingdom here on earth. This program is part of an outreach ministry from Shepherd Church, located in Los Angeles, California. Our teaching pastor is Dudley Rutherford, and we join him right now with today's message.
1: I want you to take your Bibles and turn to Deuteronomy, which is the fifth book in the Bible, and turn to Deuteronomy chapter 7 and just kind of have that in readiness, if you will. We're going to take 3 weeks, the next 3 weeks, and we're going to look at these three questions. I want to put them up here on the screen. Can you trust God? Can you thank God? And can you test God? Those are the three questions in the next 3 weeks. All of this fits, so just so you can see the connection, this all fits underneath our theme for the year, which is the word flourish. And how many of you still want to flourish like a palm tree? Want to flourish like a palm tree? And we want to grow like a mighty cedar tree from Lebanon. So we're talking about that all year long. And so in the process of flourishing, there are things in God's Word about God and the character of God and the blessing of God that we need to understand today. I was thinking this week if we put together a little think tank. We just grabbed 8 of you, just put you at a table. And we began to talk about and to discuss what are the root causes? Not what's happening, but what are the root causes of what's happening in our country? All the problems that we have in this country. What are the root causes of those problems? How many of you know we have a lot of problems in our country? How many of you feel like we got a lot of problems? Okay, look around. Sometimes you think you're the only one. We all think that. So as I was thinking about that, one of the things that I believe causes many of these problems, I want you to write this down, is the absence of integrity. That would have to be somewhere near the top of the list. There's no substitute for integrity. And there's no such thing as almost having integrity. That's like being almost pregnant. You either are or you're not. You either have integrity or you don't have integrity. And unfortunately, everywhere we look, there's absence of integrity. You pick any category in the business world, there's always stories of fraud and what we call cooking of the books. Even our military, which I love our military, but they say the last 7, 8, 9 years, they can't even pass an audit. They can't pass. How can you not pass an audit? In the world of athletics, there are performing enhancing drugs. There's a thing called point shaving. In the world of politics and integrity, don't even get me started. Say, settle down, Pastor, settle down. In the entertainment industry, the secular music industry, I believe that they're constantly trying to fill our minds with things that go completely opposite of what God would have us to think about. The world of AI, which is a new phenomenon, where you can no longer tell what's true and what's not true. You can't tell. It's amazing. And then there's a lack of integrity in almost every profession. Politicians lack integrity. Lawyers are not trusted. Even clergy members, sadly, are not trusted in today's world. A breakdown in integrity can be a very, very dangerous thing. I will never forget the space shuttle disaster, January 28, 1986. It was a cold morning in Cape Canaveral, the Florida launch site of the Challenger space shuttle. Unbeknownst to the rest of the world, there was a war of words that was being waged between the cautious engineers and the bureaucratic executives. The engineers said no to the launch, but the executives said yes. After the executives' decision ruled 73 seconds, 7 people died, while school children were watching on television monitors around the entire country. For a solid hour, debris fell from the explosion rained down upon the Atlantic. What went wrong? What went wrong? Well, there was a breakdown in the integrity, not only in the seal that held the fuel, but in the fateful decision to ignore the warning signs not to launch the shuttle that morning. By definition, integrity is the absence of deceit. Integrity is the absence of hypocrisy. Integrity is doing what you said you would do. Integrity is what you are and what you do when no one else is looking. When you're out on that business trip. When your parents have left for the weekend. Or your boss isn't watching. Integrity means you'll keep your word. You'll keep your promises. Where your yes means yes and your no means no. And so our main question today on this weekend is, can we trust God? Can you trust God? Can I trust God? And this question has the potential to reset every priority in your life. Now, I know on the surface level, everybody will say, sure. Everybody say, sure. I don't like it when people say, sure. You ever ask a question to somebody and they respond by text, sure? Like, what does that mean? Does that mean like, yes, you're excited to do this or you'll do it, but you hate doing it? Well, what does sure mean? The question is, can a person trust God? Can you trust God? Can I trust God? Is God trustworthy? Is God reliable? Is God's word faithful? Is he a God who is full of integrity, or is he a God who lacks integrity? Which is it? Well, my first point, write this down if you're taking notes, and I hope you are. God is trustworthy in all ways. He's trustworthy in everything. From the very first verse in the book of Genesis, as you read through the entire Bible and you come to the last verse in the book of Revelation, as you read the entire book, the whole Bible is a testimony to the consistency and faithfulness of God. God keeps his word. God is trustworthy. In Deuteronomy chapter 7, the chapter I ask you to turn to, Moses is speaking to the Israelites. And Moses says these words. He says, know therefore that the Lord your God is God. And he is a what? He's a faithful God, keeping his covenant of love to 1,000 generations of those who love him and keep his commands. God keeps his covenant to 1,000 generations. He is faithful, which means he's dependable. It means that he is trustworthy. It means there is no gap between his promises and his performance. And his integrity is expressed over time. The longer you know God, the longer you serve God, the more you see this truth borne out in your life. Trustworthiness is not something God does. It's actually who he is. It's a part of his nature. It's a part of his identity. His integrity is not momentary. His integrity is generational. It is seen many ways. Number one, write this down. God is faithful in his provisions, both physically and spiritually. I was thinking about this question. How many of you this week, sometime in the last 7 days, you ate? Anybody here not eat in the last 7 days? Everybody here eats, okay. And how many of you typically on a normal day, just a normal day, you have breakfast, you have something for lunch and something for dinner, might be small, but you have about 3 meals a day, typically, raise your hand, all right? Raise your hand, rest of you have 4 or 5 meals, I get it. Well, that means in the course of 1 week, 7 days, if we all eat 3 meals, there's about 20,000 people that go to our church, just this church. That means in the course of the last 7 days, God fed us over 400,000 meals, just this church. And there are 8 billion people on the planet Earth, and God feeds them all. Amen. It is estimated that there are 11 million pounds of food consumed every 60 seconds around the world. The best guess is that God provides 10 trillion meals every single year. And He's not just feeding us, the humans, He also feeds all of the animals in the animal kingdom. We know what Matthew 6 says. It says, if God feeds the birds of the air, how much more valuable are you? God feeds the birds. And think about all the things that God provides. He gives you a heart that beats 100,000 times every single day, and you never even think about it. You have lungs that breathe even while you sleep. You have an immune system that naturally wards off sicknesses and infections. You have cells that are constantly being repaired within your body. Your brain processes millions of signals each second that regulate your speech and your movement and your coordination. You have neural pathways that allow you to learn, to remember, to adapt to new challenges. You have a liver that filters the toxins out of your bloodstream. You have blood that transports oxygen and nutrients to trillions of cells in your body each day. He gives you air to breathe and water to drink and food to eat. He gives you your families and your friendships. He provides the church. He gives us the Bible. He's given us the Holy Spirit. He gives us hope and peace and contentment. He gives you the ability to think and to reason, to work, to laugh, to love, to play, to rest, to enjoy life. He gives you protection. He gives you freedom. He gives you liberty. God provided Noah an ark of hope in the midst of the greatest storm the world has ever seen. God provided a ram as a substitute for Abraham's only son, a boy named Isaac. God provided Israel manna every day for 40 years as they wandered through the wilderness. God gave a thing named mercy to a woman by the name of Rahab who needed mercy. He gave victory to Gideon. He gave strength to Samson. He gave a redeemer to Ruth. He gave a child to Hannah. He gave a calling to Samuel. He gave a slingshot and a crown to a little boy named David. He gave wisdom to Solomon. He gave extra days to Hezekiah. He gave a vision to Ezekiel. He gave favor to Daniel. He gave courage to Esther. He gave a ladder to Jacob. He gave living water to a woman who was at the well. He gave bread and fish to the multitudes who were hungry one day. He gave Peter a second chance. He gave Lazarus new life. He gave the early church a thing called boldness. He gave paradise to the thief on the cross. And He gives us the Savior to the entire world. What did that psalmist say? He said, oh, I was a young man and now I'm a really, really old guy. As I look over my life, I have never not a single time have I ever seen the righteous forsaken. Oh, we serve a good, good Father. He is trustworthy and true. Every moment of every day, He is faithful to provide for each and every one of us. Amen. And not only is God faithful in His provisions, write this down, He's faithful in His promises. His promises are ironclad. Now, you and I, we kind of had trouble. We kind of have trouble keeping our word. We have trouble keeping some of our promises. But this book that I'm holding in my hands is a book of promises. The psalmist said in chapter 12, verse 6, that the words of God are flawless. Jesus Himself said in Matthew chapter 24, verse 35, that heaven and earth will pass away, but My words will never pass away. You know, there are some things in life that allow you to rest and to not be filled with anxiety. The thing that allows all of us to rest, the things that allow us to lay our head down on the pillow every night and not stay awake all night and all day with anxiety, is knowing that Jesus and God's promises are ironclad. Some people, when they're talking and you see their lips moving, you know they're lying. But if God makes a promise and He tells you something, those words are ironclad. Let me tell you a few things about God. Number one, God can't lie. He can't lie. Now we lie about everything. We lie about how tall we are. We lie about how much we weigh. We lie about what we eat, how much we eat. We lie about our schedule. We lie about our motives. We lie about people. We lie about everything. But God doesn't lie. God can't tell a lie. If God lied, He would no longer be God. He would no longer be true. He would no longer be holy. Secondly, God has a public record, a track record. The Bible that I'm holding is 2,000 years old, but its words go back thousands of years earlier than that. And as you read through God's Word, there are not 1,000 promises. There are not 2,000 promises. There are over 3,000 promises in God's Word. As you read all the biblical prophecies, the verses that talk about prophecies, God fulfills all of them. It's a public track record. And of course, you know, number three, that God's character never changes. We know that. The Bible says in Hebrews chapter 13, verse 8, that Jesus Christ is the same yesterday, today. It doesn't say tomorrow. It says yesterday, today, and forever. He's the same. He's eternal. His word is eternal. His character is eternal. His promises are eternal. I love this verse in Numbers chapter 23, verse 19. It says, God is not a man that He should lie, nor is God a son of man that He should change His mind. Does He speak and then not act? Does He promise and not fulfill? And the obvious answer is, of course not. That would be contrary to His very nature. Amen? So, first of all, God is trustworthy in all His ways, and I hope I laid that foundation for you today. But secondly, write this down, God is tactical. That's a good word. I was looking for the right word, and it's the word tactical. I want you to say tactical. You've said that God is trustworthy before, but have you ever said God is tactical with His blessings? He isn't just faithful in His provisions. He isn't just faithful in His promises. He's also practical. God is intentional. God is strategical. God is tactical with His blessings. You say, what does that mean? It means that His purposes, that He's purposeful in what He puts in our hands. I want you to write this down. God's provision isn't random. It's a sign. And if you don't believe that, it's because you've never read your Bible. The Bible says in Psalm chapter 24 that the earth is the Lord's and everything in it, the world and all who live in it, it's the Lord's. And then in Matthew chapter 25, Jesus tells a parable, a story. Verses 14 through 30. It's a long story in Matthew chapter 25. He gives an entire lesson that there's a God who distributes different gifts and different talents to all of us. Some people He gives 5 talents, some people He gives 2 talents, and some people He gives 1 talent. But the talents come from God, and He places them in our hands.
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2: I'm Irvin Hurd, and this is my wife, Chip Hurd. And we've been members here at Shepherd for going on 13 years now.
3: Giving is an uncomfortable conversation for most people. And I guess I didn't have a problem with that because when you grow up poor, you don't have anything anyway. So everything God gave me, it just seemed right to give back. So when I learned about Malachi and the fact that we were supposed to give back a tenth from the top, not after we do everything else and then whatever's left, and that just seemed to make sense. It was fair. It was loving to a loving God.
2: We work in a seasonal business, and between productions and
4: hiatus.
2: Productions shutting down, I didn't have a job. But somehow all the bills got paid and God always provided. And he also gave me a peace during that period because I knew he would provide. We're always having to monitor and learn about stewardship and find ways to make sure that we are doing what God called us to do. And there are periods where it just doesn't look like it's going to work out. There are periods where it looks like things are just upside down, topsy-turvy. How is this going to work itself out? But somehow, God finds a way to get us through it. And he also gives us the ability to have peace in the process. I have times where I'm looking at the checkbook and looking at what we have committed ourselves to, not what God has committed us to, but what we've committed ourselves to, and having to realign priorities.
3: I think it eventually works itself out. He starts giving you wisdom about which thing to do, so that you may have a rough this month and a rough next month, maybe an even rougher next month, but somewhere in there, if the heart is to do the thing he asked you to do, he will work it out for you. And that's the part we don't want to see what's going to happen.
2: We don't tithe with the thought that we are tithing to get from God.
3: Yeah.
2: We're tithing because we have gotten from God. God has already given to us, and all he asks us is to give back that 10%. And so he gave first, and we give second.
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6: 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Hey, I'm Katie Evans, and that's okay. 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
12: They will look on me whom they have pierced, and they shall mourn for him. You see the Trinity there? In one breath it's me, in another breath it's him. Won't anybody tell you that that wasn't God, that Jesus is any less than God? God says, that was me you pierced.
13: Welcome to Grace to You with John MacArthur here on 99.5 KKLA. In his well-known book, The God Delusion, Richard Dawkins wrote, "The God of the Old Testament is arguably the most unpleasant character in all fiction. He's jealous, petty, unjust, a malevolent bully." Of course, the God of the Old Testament is the same God as the God in the New Testament. Kind, merciful, faithful to keep his promises to his people. And you'll see that today on Grace to You as John MacArthur shows you an Old Testament text that demonstrates God's grace, mercy, and forgiveness. John's current study is called The Return and Reign of Jesus Christ. And so now, here's John MacArthur.
12: Let's look at chapter 12. As we look at this, there are four features of Israel's coming deliverance and conversion. Four features, four major events. The siege of Israel, the shielding of Israel, the sorrow of Israel, and the salvation of Israel. These are dealt with in the 12th chapter. Beloved, this is exciting material. This is not only exciting to the Jew to hear, and there certainly ought to be some of us pronouncing this and proclaiming it to Jews around the world so that they will know what God has planned for them, but it is exciting to me to know that God is in control of history. Let's look first of all at the siege of Israel in the first three verses. The word simply means attack. The first element that the Holy Spirit wants us to focus on is that there will be a great attack by the Gentile nations coming against Israel. Secondly, moving from the siege in the text to verse 4, we come to the shielding of Israel. And here we look at God and how God is going to protect those people. Verse 4, in that day, again we're in that day, the day of the Lord, which is the day of judgment and the return of Christ, in that day, saith the Lord, I will smite every horse with terror and his rider with madness. I will open mine eyes upon the house of Judah and will smite every horse of the peoples with blindness. And the governors of Judah shall say in their heart, the inhabitants of Jerusalem shall be my strength and the Lord of hosts their God. In that day will I make the governors of Judah like an hearth of fire among the wood and like a torch of fire in a sheaf. They shall devour all the peoples round about on the right hand and on the left, and Jerusalem shall be inhabited again in her own place, even in Jerusalem. The Lord shall also save the tents of Judah first, and that the glory of the house of David and the glory of the inhabitants of Jerusalem do not magnify themselves against Judah. In that day shall the Lord defend the inhabitants of Jerusalem, and he that is feeble among them at that day shall be like David, and the house of David shall be like God, like the angel of the Lord before them. And it shall come to pass in that day that I will seek to destroy all the nations that come against Jerusalem. Now we'll stop there. That section deals with the shielding of Israel. God is going to come in protection and bring a tremendous victory. Let's go back now to verse 4 for a minute. In that day, saith the Lord, and this is most interesting, horses were the symbol of strength. They were the symbol of power. They were the symbol of a formidable army. And in that day, he says, I'll smite every horse with terror. Now, this probably means confusion. But he also adds, and the riders with madness. This simply means panic, a wild and helpless kind of panic in the Hebrew. So here come all these great armies of the world, and all of a sudden, all of their weaponry and all of their instruments and all of their vehicles and all of the people who are running the thing go into confusion, blindness, and panic. Terror and confusion seizes the ranks of the world's armies, and while they have imagined that they have gained a victory, they find out that all they are, rather than chasing the vanquished Jews, is rushing themselves to destruction. And the key phrase here in verse 4 is God says, I will open my eyes on the house of Judah. No longer will I turn my back. No longer will I keep my eyes closed to what's going on. I'm going to open my eyes, and these are eyes of love, and these are eyes of care, and these are eyes of tenderness, and these are eyes of forgiveness, these are eyes of salvation. God says, I'm going to open my eyes toward Israel. Now look at verse 5. God shields them, and the governors of Judah shall say in their heart. Now we're looking at the countryside around the city of Jerusalem. The people who would be most vulnerable in a war. They wouldn't have any defense. Jerusalem is somewhat defensible. They wouldn't have any defense, just the people living all over the land. And the governors, the leaders out in the countryside are going to say in their heart, the inhabitants of Jerusalem shall be my strength in the Lord of hosts, their God. What is it saying? Listen, it's saying this. The fact that God has chosen Jerusalem to be his city, the city of his affection and the city of his election, the city he will save, gives confidence to us in the surrounding countryside. In other words, we're getting in on the fact that Jerusalem is God's city. And all of us who live anywhere in this land are preserved because God has chosen Jerusalem. That's what they're saying. The governors of Judah, outside and around, are saying it is because of what God has promised to do for the inhabitants of Jerusalem. That becomes our strength. God has chosen Jerusalem. And because he has chosen Jerusalem and the nation around, the princes of Judah are confident that they too are invincible. Perhaps they'll sing Psalm 46:5, which says, God is in the midst of her. She shall not be moved. And that's about Jerusalem. Now, I want you to notice something interesting. This is a critical verse because it opens the door just a crack and the light starts to come in. What light? The light of the beginning of saving faith. All of a sudden, all through Israel's history today, they've been thinking their strength is in themselves, in their guns, and their smarts, and their military expertise. And they're going to come to the place where they all of a sudden say in their hearts, the inhabitants of Jerusalem shall be my strength, not in their power or in their military prowess or because they've got so many smart people, but in the Lord of hosts, their God. All of a sudden, they turn from the politics of it and the armies, and they begin to see God as the resource. And here is the first glimpse of the saving faith that comes to the hearts of Israel. Verse 6, in that day will I make the governors of Judah, and he's still dealing outside the city. It never really touches the city. I'll make the governors of Judah and the countryside around like a fire pot among the wood. Now, I don't know if you know what a fire pot is. Those of us who live in the day of thermostats and forced air, a fire pot was just that. A bunch of coals in a little metal pot that you put in some kindling wood and it started a fire. You drop a fire pot on a pile of kindling, you're going to get a quick fire. And that's what he's saying. The Gentile armies are kindling. The governors of Judah are fire pots. Those simple little people and their simple little military weakness are going to fire and burn the armies of the nations. He says it'll also be like a torch of fire in a dry sheaf. Take a sheaf of grain that's dry and set a torch to it. Drop a fire pot and some dry sticks, you get the same thing. So just as a fire pot sets fire to twigs and dry wood and a torch sets fire to dry grain, so Judah's princes will devour. And who will they devour? Look what it says, all the nations round about on the right hand and on the left, but Jerusalem shall be inhabited again in her own place, even in Jerusalem. In other words, in the end time, nothing will have happened to that city. It won't be moved. It'll never be destroyed. It's going to be there right where it belongs. And so there's going to be the protection of God, and Jerusalem will be inhabited in her own place. Even in Jerusalem. Then a very interesting note in verse 7. This is very interesting. The Lord also shall save the tents of Judah first, in order that the glory of the house of David and the glory of the inhabitants of Jerusalem do not magnify themselves against Judah. In other words, if Jerusalem won this big victory to start with, if all the military geniuses and all the hotshots in Jerusalem won, they'd say, well, it was us. And so just to make sure they don't mistake it being human and know it's God, the great victory comes first to all the little folks out in the countryside who win the war, who knock off the big Gentile armies. And then Jerusalem's got nothing to boast about. Because by the time it comes to them, all they can say is, it's got to be God. It sure isn't us. It wasn't them. In other words, to prevent Jerusalem from magnifying itself against the country folks, God makes sure the country folks gain the first deliverance. Why? This is a time of humbling for the nation. This is a time of penitence. This is a time of repentance. This is a time of bending the back and bowing the knee and laying prostrate before God. God wants no human glory, no human magnification. And so just to make sure it won't happen, he starts by giving the victory first to the little folks in the countryside. The defenseless land is delivered first, the well-defended capital last, in order that Jerusalem not think it was by her military might and be lifted up with pride. So God defends the defenseless, and then Jerusalem. Verse 8, in that day shall the Lord defend or shield the inhabitants of Jerusalem. And I love this. This is so great. He that is feeble among them at that day shall be like David. Isn't that amazing? Who was the greatest soldier in the history of Israel? David. Saul has slain his thousands, David his 10,000s. Greatest soldier in the history of Israel. One little rock, one dead Goliath. Greatest soldier in the history of Israel. And the weak and the puny in this day will all be like David. What an army. Can you imagine? And by the way, the strong, represented by the house of David, those who are in the house of David, the royal line, the great warriors, the strong, shall be like God. They'll be like the angel of the Lord. Who's the angel of the Lord? Christ. They'll be infused with the power of Christ. Boy, I tell you, that's going to be exciting, isn't it? You say, well, we get to see that? I think so. If I read my Bible right, we're coming out of heaven just about that time on white horses, which will give us a perfect view of the whole thing. So the feeble are going to be like David, and the people who normally are like David are going to be like God, infused with the energy of the Messiah himself, the angel of the Lord. That's just a little taste, that's a little hint of the fact that Jesus Christ is going to be there winning the victory. And what's so

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2: That's political. The next part is spiritual. And that brings us to the sorrow of Israel. The sorrow of Israel. In the political victory, what's the one thing that stands out in your mind? In my mind, it's this. They are going to recognize whom? God. They're going to see God at work. That's the beginning. That's an easy transition to verse 10. And I will pour upon the house of David and upon the inhabitants of Jerusalem the spirit of grace and of supplication, and they shall look on me whom they have pierced. While their spiritual eyes are up and they're thinking about God and how He has delivered them, they're going to see God incarnate, Jesus coming. They're going to look on Him. The Savior will be revealed as the victor. And they have a simple response. They shall mourn for him as one mourns for his only son, and shall be in bitterness for him as one that is in bitterness for his firstborn. In that day there shall be a great mourning in Jerusalem, as in the mourning of Hadad-Ramon in the valley of Megiddon. And the land shall mourn, every family apart, the family of the house of David apart, and their wives apart, and the family of the house of Nathan apart, and their wives apart, and the family of the house of Levi apart, and their wives apart, the family of Shimei apart, and their wives, all the families that remain, every family apart, and their wives apart. What's he saying? He's saying there will be not just a national mourning, like this is declared the national day of mourning. No. There will be national mourning in this sense, every family on its own. And within that family, every individual. The men here, the wives here. There will be individual mourning, individual repentance, family repentance, and then all those families making up the whole of national repentance. This is right at the point of victory. You say, it's strange, isn't it? Oh, yeah. Here they are, they've just won the battle of the centuries. Here they are, the greatest victory conceivable has just been won, and their reaction is to all cry. Why? Because they recognize that the very one who came back as their deliverer was the same one they killed and they pierced when he came the first time. That's why they mourn. And now that's the anguish of true repentance, beloved. Now you'll notice also in verse 12 that it singles out the family of David and then the family of Nathan. These families, the family of David and Nathan and Levi and Shimei, David Barron says, these are the aristocratic and privileged lines. These are the kings and the priests who, alas, in times past, often set an evil example to the whole nation, where they will now be foremost in their self-contrition and mourning over the great national sin. Their example for good will now also be followed by all the rest of the people. And so in verse 14 it says, all the families that remain, every family apart, individually, each family repenting, and their wives, even the individuals in the family, repenting. Great sorrow. This is beautiful. You know what I thought of when I was looking at this? I just kept thinking of one statement by Jesus. Blessed are they that mourn, for they shall what? Be comforted. This is the mourning of true repentance. It's coming, and they'll be comforted. The Hebrew word mourn means to strike the breast in deep grief, bitter sorrow. True repentance. So the siege, the shielding, and the sorrow culminates in the salvation of Israel. Verse 10 at the beginning, just a simple word of salvation. And I will pour upon the house of David. God never sprinkles. He always pours. I want you to know that. I will pour on the house of David and on the inhabitants of Jerusalem the Spirit. You see, there's the evidence of salvation. God never gives His Spirit to an unbeliever. He pours the Spirit, and He's called the Spirit of grace because that's the motive for which He's given, and the Spirit of supplication, that's the response which He brings. When God pours out His Spirit by grace, we respond in prayer. Zechariah is saying that just as God pours out refreshing showers on thirsty and parched ground, so will He pour out the Spirit of grace and supplication on a repentant, needy Israel. The Spirit of grace. What a great term. Isn't that a beautiful term? It's used in Hebrews 10:29, the Spirit of grace.

0: grace. Joel prophesied this, didn't he? Joel chapter 2, oh yes. Joel said the same thing, essentially. He said, it shall come to pass afterward, I will pour out my spirit on all flesh. Your sons and daughters will prophesy, your old men dream dreams, your young men see visions. And also on the servants and the handmaids in those days will I pour out my spirit. Beloved, that prophecy can only be fulfilled here. On the day of Pentecost, when Peter quoted it, they were just getting a little taste of it. But it's a future prophecy. Ezekiel said the same thing. In Ezekiel 36, Ezekiel said, someday God is going to come and he is going to come to Israel and he's going to take out their stony heart and he's going to give them a heart of flesh. And he says, I will give them my spirit. Salvation. And I can't resist pointing you to the fact that it only happens, now watch it, it only happens because they look on me whom they have pierced. Who's talking here in this verse? God. God is talking. Do you know who it was on that cross? Who was it? God. Is that a great statement? Now notice, they will look on me whom they have pierced, and they shall mourn for him. You see the Trinity there? In one breath it's me, in another breath it's him. And there God sees himself there in one breath, and in the next breath he sees the incarnate Christ, the Son. Don't let anybody tell you that that wasn't God, that Jesus is any less than God. God says, that was me you pierced. And don't let anybody tell you that the Jews didn't pierce him. They may have used Roman swords, but it was their plotting that got him there. That's all right. That's all right for God, because God can forgive anything, anything, even the murder of the Messiah. And by the way, there isn't anything you've done that he couldn't forgive either. They shall look on me whom they pierced. Remember John 19:37, they took a sword and they pierced him. And then Israel is going to receive salvation. Look at 13:1. In that day there shall be a fountain opened to the house of David and to the inhabitants of Jerusalem for sin and for uncleanness. God's going to wash the nation from its sin. First, they're going to cry, my Lord and my God, when they see Jesus. They're going to realize it was God they pierced. And then God's going to turn the fountain loose and wash them and pour out his spirit. In any day, in any age, repentance like this kind, true, honest repentance, will lead to the same cleansing. Beloved, can I tell you something? The fountain's open right now. Did you know that? I've been there. Have you? And I've been washed. It's open right now. Paul says today is the day of salvation. And while we as Christians look forward expectantly to the day of national mourning and blessing for Israel, meanwhile, we can tell every Jew and every Gentile that they don't need to wait till then. The fountain's open right now. It's open for you right now.
1: You're listening to Grace to You, the Bible teaching ministry of John MacArthur. John's current series is titled The Return and Reign of Jesus Christ. Now, friend, as we continue John's look at the return of Christ and the end times, perhaps a question like this has crossed your mind. Why save money? Why invest in life insurance or plan for the distant future if Christ could come back at any moment? Well, let's hear how John answered that question.
2: Because he might not come back in the next moment, or the next 5 years, or the next 10 years, or your lifetime. That would be irresponsible. We do not know when the Lord will come. He says that. Even the Son of Man doesn't know the day or the hour of his coming. And we have to be ready at all times, spiritually ready. And I think even in terms of ministerially ready or service ready, that is to say, we're serving him with the full force of our human powers under the inspiration of the Holy Spirit. We need to be living our life to the fullest in committing ourselves to ministry, the ministry of the gospel, serving the Lord. But at the same time, we don't know when he's going to come. And look, the book of Proverbs is also written by God, and it basically says you need to plan for your future. Mm. You need to save. You need to put money away. The New Testament says somebody who doesn't care for his family is worse than an unbeliever. Mm. Anybody knows you need to provide for your family, and that means now and in the future. The church is even given the responsibility to care for widows whose husband die and leave them destitute, and maybe there's no man in the extended family to care for them. The church takes up their care. So even a church has to have resources on hand to mitigate the problems and the needs of people who are in a desperate situation. We are told even in the New Testament that Paul says, look, I don't want you to have to take a hurry-up offering when I show up. I want you to give systematically in the first day of the week so that when I come, you have some resources there and some extra resources to send to the poor saints in Jerusalem. So whether you're an individual or a church, we're all called to be careful to plan for the future. We want to be reasonable and sensible about that and not foolish.
3: 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And friend, if you look to Grace to You for consistent and clear teaching to help you with decisions in your life, would you let us know? 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Now for the entire Grace to You staff, I'm Phil Johnson. Thanks for joining us today. Be back tomorrow as John MacArthur unpacks God's forgiveness in the future and what that means for you today. It's another half hour of unleashing God's truth one verse at a time on Grace to You.
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5: Have you ever been in a place in your life where, like, I am the greatest? Hey, I am Katie Evans, and I think everyone kind of goes into that at some point. Maybe gets a little bit on a high horse, gets a big head on their shoulders, a little bit inflated sense of self. Whew. The higher they are, the harder they fall is what they say. But Romans 12:3, it says, "For by the grace given to me, I say to every one of you, do not think of yourself more highly than you ought, but rather think of yourself with sober judgment in accordance with the faith God has distributed to each of you." Now, that is not saying we can't be proud of ourselves when we are doing things, and we should be proud of ourselves when we are doing those things we've set out to, when you reach those goals you set for yourself. But, you know, don't forget, most people in life, they get help from someone else. No one does this whole life thing completely on their own. And if you are a Christian, you've got God by your side. So maybe, just maybe, I'm not trying to knock anyone down a peg, but if you are on that high mountain, maybe just think about it, thank God, and leave yourself with that sober judgment.
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0: Was Jesus born of a virgin? Well, you might be surprised by how many would deny that it's true. Others go so far as to say that the Bible doesn't even teach the virgin birth. Welcome to Through the Bible, where our teacher, Dr. J. Vernon McGee, tackles these objections as we continue our study in the book of Matthew, beginning in chapter 1, verse 16. I'm Steve Schwetz, and on our five-year journey through the entire Word of God, Dr. McGee continually reminds us that our faith is based on the truthfulness of the Bible. If indeed it is the inspired Word of God, then it must be true and trustworthy in every respect. As we study Matthew further, we're going to see once again that the Bible is a truly remarkable and supernatural book. It's the message about the Lord Jesus Christ. He's the central personality in all of Scripture, and especially here in Matthew. So as we see him revealed as the promised Messiah and King of Israel, it's going to be a very meaningful study, and I'm so glad that you're here with us. Well, what does the ministry of Through the Bible mean to you? You know, the letters that we receive from our listening family give us a variety of answers, don't they? You know, but one thing we hear over and over is that our time in God's Word is teaching you to live by faith. And that's exactly what a listener told Dr. McGee some time ago. Let's listen as he reads that letter now.
1: I have a letter that comes from Independence, Kansas. And this party writes, "Your ministry of Through the Bible has been a real revelation to me. I was saved 30 years ago, but my Christian life was a constant struggle. I lost most of the battles. I lived by do's and don'ts. When I could, frankly, I think most of the Christians I know live the same way. I was taught to tithe, but there was no joy in giving that way, and it became almost impossible to keep my bills paid. As a Christian, I was a failure. Then about 2 years ago, the Lord led me to listening to your program Through the Bible on KGGF. By mistake, I ordered what I thought was one tape, and the Holy Spirit album came. The Lord used these tapes to put my life under his control. He taught me how to live by faith. The Lord is using your tapes, books, and Through the Bible Bibles to save a young man who I thought was a very unlikely prospect. Now his wife and their two children, every evening they gather and have their Bible study. Now his mother and father have joined their Bible study."
0: Isn't that great? Let's pray for all those joining us here as we open God's Word together. Heavenly Father, use your Word to teach us to live by faith, and then give us wisdom and knowledge to trust you in all things, in all situations. In Jesus' name, amen. Let's open to Matthew 1 as we go through the Bible with Dr. J. Vernon McGee.
1: Now, friends, we come to the end of the genealogy that is here, and this is a very remarkable genealogies we've seen in many ways, and it's very interesting also. Now it concludes in verse 16 by saying, "And Jacob begat Joseph, the husband of Mary, of whom was born Jesus, who's called Christ." Now you see that immediately breaks the pattern that began as far back as verse 2, where it says Abraham begat Isaac. And from then on, it was just a whole lot of begetting, friends. And here, verse 16 started out, "And Jacob begat Joseph." All right, then the next should be, "And Joseph begat Jesus." But it doesn't say that. It says, "Jacob begat Joseph, the husband of Mary, of whom was born Jesus, who's called Christ." Now, obviously, Matthew is making it clear that Joseph is not the father of Jesus. He's the husband of Mary, but he's not the father of Jesus. That, I think, is crystal clear here. What is the explanation of this? Well, we're going to have to take time out now, and in the rest of this chapter, Matthew will give the explanation and show how it fulfills Old Testament prophecy. Now, when we get to Dr. Luke's gospel, Dr. Luke is a doctor, and he's going to give you quite a extended section on obstetrics, the virgin birth of Christ. Now, both of these gospels make it clear that Jesus was virgin born. Again, I want to repeat that you can deny the virgin birth. That's your business. But you can't deny that the Bible teaches the virgin birth. Therefore, the only Jesus that we have any knowledge of is one that was virgin born. That's the historical record. Now, if you want to take the position he is not virgin born, then may I say that you'll have to come up with some sort of a document other than just your own puny reasoning, the puny reasoning of man. We need something just a little bit more explicit than that. May I say to you, it's so easy today to sit in a swivel chair in a library in some theological seminary and sit down and write a thesis that you don't believe the virgin birth, and you may have a very cogent document. And you may write a very profound tome on the subject. Friends, but I want to say to you that you haven't any documents to back up your denial. All you have is just rationalism. Just by a process of rationalization, you have to come up and say, well, it couldn't happen. And may I say, who are you to say that it couldn't happen when a few years ago men said you couldn't go to the moon, but they've gone there, and they've gone there, by the way, by natural means, using the laws of God. And here we have this statement in the Word of God that he's virgin born. Now, this requires an explanation. Now, we have here in verse 17 a statement that will explain something in the genealogies. It says, so all the generations from Abraham to David are 14 generations, and from David until the carrying away into Babylon are 14 generations, and from the carrying away into Babylon unto Christ are 14 generations. Now, he left out some. We saw that last time. Why did he leave it out? In order that he might give us 14 in each one of these and make a real connection, of course. Because you go back and pick up the story in the Old Testament, you'll find out that so-and-so did beget so-and-so, but he did it by begetting a son who begat another son who's his grandson, and then the great-grandson is mentioned. Now, I believe that that happened way back at the beginning of Genesis, and that mankind has been on this earth lots longer than we even contemplate today. But I don't care to enter into that. As you noticed, I didn't even get involved in that when we were in Genesis, because I don't think we can arrive at any satisfactory solution. And I don't think that you can arrive at one that's unanimous, even among those that are conservative in the faith. Now, Matthew's going to take time out to explain what he meant when he said that Joseph was not the father of Jesus. Will you listen to him? Verse 18. Now the birth of Jesus Christ was on this wise. When, as his mother Mary was espoused to Joseph, before they came together, she was found with child of the Holy Ghost. Now, we have here the birth of Jesus Christ was on this wise. This is the way that it happened. When his mother, Mary, was espoused to Joseph, that is, engaged to him, before they came together, they had no relationship. She was found with child, and listen to Matthew, of the Holy Ghost. Now, Dr. Luke will go into some detail in that connection. Joseph was not the father, and that actually she was not being unfaithful to him at all, and that Jesus is not illegitimate, but this is something new. A woman shall encompass a man. Verse 19. Then Joseph, her husband, being a just man, and not willing to make her a public example, was minded to put away privily. Now, the Mosaic law was very specific at this point. It said when a woman was guilty of being unfaithful, that she was to be stoned to death. That would be the extreme remedy. Joseph is a remarkable man. I wish I had time to talk about him. You see, we mention a great deal about Mary, that God chose her and how remarkable she was. And all that is true, by the way. Just because you're Protestant, don't let yourself be deterred from giving Mary a great deal of credit. She was a remarkable person. Remember, she's the one that God chose to be the mother of our Lord, and God makes no mistakes in this connection. He picked the right one, by the way. Now, this man Joseph is a remarkable man. God made no mistake in choosing him. How many men, hot-headed, would immediately have had her stoned to death or have wanted in some way to have got justification by making her a public example, by exposing her? But that was not the kind of man Joseph was. He was a gentleman. Person. He was in love with her, and he didn't want to hurt her in any way, but he felt like she had been unfaithful. Now, notice, but while he thought on these things, behold, the angel of the Lord appeared unto him in a dream, saying, Joseph, thou son of David, fear not to take unto thee Mary thy wife, for that which is conceived in her is of the Holy Ghost. Now, in order to keep this man from putting her away, in order to prevent a very tragic situation to happen, the angel appeared here to Joseph and made clear to him what was taking place. And he says now to him, verse 21, and she shall bring forth a son, and thou shalt call his name Jesus, for he shall save his people from their sins. The name Jesus means Savior. And he's given that name because he shall save his people from their sins. Notice what Matthew, who is writing now for the nation Israel, what he says. Now all this was done that it might be fulfilled, which was spoken of the Lord by the prophet, saying. In other words, if Matthew's going to appeal to the nation Israel, then this one who's come must be the fulfillment of Old Testament prophecy. And it's estimated, or apparently somebody's counted it, that there are over 300 prophecies concerning the first coming of Christ that were literally fulfilled. I do not know how many of them are in Matthew, but I know that Matthew quotes more from the Old Testament than the other three Gospels put together. Everything that he records, it seems he's recorded it, and he's not attempting to give a life of Christ, but showing that this is a fulfillment of Old Testament prophecy concerning him. Now it was to be fulfilled, which was spoken by the prophet, saying, now here is the prophecy, behold, a virgin shall be with child, and shall bring forth a son, and they shall call his name Emmanuel, which being interpreted is God with us. Now, I want you to look at that for just a moment, because that is very important. Now, this may sound like a Christmas message. Maybe we should have given it at Christmas time, but it just didn't fit into our program. Now, the liberal has, of course, denied the virgin birth. He's denied that the Bible teaches the virgin birth. And I very candidly, I know I'm rather suspicious, but I believe that the New Revised Standard Version was gotten out in order to try to maintain some of the thesis of the liberal. I'm sure of that, because one of the things they've denied is the virgin birth, and where in the world is Matthew quoting from? Well, he's quoting from the 7th chapter of the book of Isaiah, and at verse 14. And it says, therefore the Lord himself shall give you a sign. Behold, a virgin shall conceive and bear a son, and shall call his name Emmanuel. Now, the very interesting thing is that in the Revised Standard Version, he says, behold, a young woman shall conceive and bear a son. And friends, that's no sign at all, because if that's a sign, then right here in Los Angeles, one's taking place about every minute. A young woman, but not a virgin, bearing a son. They translated it that way, and they've attempted to tone down that word. Now, I'd like to have you look at something with me today that I think is very important. The word in the Hebrew is Alma. And they have gone to Gesenius, who, by the way, was an outstanding scholar, and he has a very exhaustive Hebrew lexicon, and I can testify that it's also exhausting to look at it. Now, he admitted, Gesenius, that the common translation of the word is virgin, but he said that it could be changed to young woman. And the reason he said that was because he rejected the miraculous And for one to be born of a virgin, that had to be a miracle. Therefore, his use of the term young woman. Now, this new translation and others that followed it have attempted to say that Alma means young woman and not virgin. Well, I have a little evidence to offer myself. Let's look at this incident. This was the time when Ahaz was on the throne, and he was one of those that was far from God, and I list him as a bad king, and that's exactly what he was. And God sent Isaiah to bear a message to him. He wouldn't listen. And verse 10 of this 7th chapter says, "Moreover, the Lord spake again unto Ahaz, saying, Ask thee a sign of the Lord thy God, ask it either in the depth or in the height above. And Ahaz said, I'll not ask, neither will I tempt the Lord." And may I say, that's pious hypocrisy for him to say what he did. God asked Isaiah to meet him on the way, and Isaiah did. God had a message for him that he would give him the victory. This man couldn't believe God. And in order to confirm his faith, Isaiah said, "God wants you to ask for a sign." And he, in a very pious way, "Oh, do we have these super pious folk?" He said, "Oh, I wouldn't ask of the Lord a sign." Isaiah said, "Then God's going to give you one whether you like it or not, but not to you, to the whole house of David. This is the sign. Behold, a virgin shall conceive and bear a son, shall call his name Emmanuel." Now, obviously, if it'd just be a young woman, that'd be no sign to Ahaz or the house of David or anybody else. But I tell you, a virgin conceived and bore a son, that, my friend, is a sign, and that's exactly what it means. But somebody goes on and says, "Well, wait just a minute. Maybe it can mean young woman." Well, if you want to translate it like that, and by the way, it appears several times in the Old Testament, Alma, every time it means virgin. Rebecca, for instance, was the sister of Laban, and she was given to Isaac. There's a description given of her that she was a virgin, and she'd not known a man. That evidently is a virgin. I was talking to a very fine Hebrew Christian in the East, and he was also a good Hebrew scholar, by the way. I asked him about that, and he said, "Well, look at it like this." He said, "Suppose that you went to visit a friend of yours, and he had three daughters. And two of them were married, and one was single, you did not know. And you would say to him, 'Are these three daughters yours?' He'd say, 'Yes.' And he'd introduce them. He'd say, 'Now, these two are my married daughters, and this young lady is my daughter also.'" Now, when he said young lady, and I'm quoting my Hebrew friend, he said, "Do you think he meant prostitute?" He said, "If you had said that she was anything but a virgin when he said young lady, he probably would have knocked your block off." May I say to you, I'd hate to be some of these that are denying the virgin birth and will have to come into the presence of the Son of God someday, and they've called him everything. I'm afraid some folks are going to be wanting to take back what they've said about him. You may disagree, but it's clear the Scripture means virgin. You say, "How do you know that?" I know that because of one great fact, and that is that the Septuagint translation was made of the Old Testament. And the Septuagint was made by 72 Hebrew scholars, six, I guess it was, from each tribe down in Alexandria in Egypt. They translated the Old Testament into Greek. And when they got to this word, do you think that they called her young woman? No, those 72 understood that it meant virgin, and they translated it into the Greek Parthenos, and that's what it is here in the Gospel of Matthew, where it's translated virgin. And my friend, Parthenos doesn't mean young woman. It means virgin. Athena was the virgin goddess of Athens. In fact, that was called the Parthenon, because Parthenon means virgin. And so here it's quite clear what the Word of God means. It's not quite clear what the liberal means, because, my friend, you can't come to but one conclusion, and I do mean to be dogmatic about that. Now, here is the thing about this that is so wonderful. I read this again. "Behold, a virgin shall be with child, and shall bring forth a son, and they shall call his name Emmanuel, which being interpreted means God with us." Now, here is a problem. Would you tell me where Jesus was ever called Emmanuel? Well, up here, it says that he was to be called Jesus. And he was called Jesus. Christ, by the way, is merely a title. And this is his name, Jesus. He shall save his people from their sins. But here it says he shall be called Emmanuel. That is, his name will be Emmanuel, which being interpreted is God with us. I think this is one of the most wonderful things that you have in the entire Word of God, friends. There's nothing quite as wonderful as this. Will you look at this? Emmanuel means God with us. He can't be Emmanuel, God with us, unless he's virgin born. That's the only way. And listen, unless he is Emmanuel, he can't be Jesus. And the reason they could call him Jesus, Savior, is because he's God with us. May I say, this is without doubt one of the most wonderful things that you have in the entire Word of God. How this one came down to this earth. We see Jesus, who's made a little lower than the angels, because of the suffering of death, crowned with glory and honor, that he by the grace of God should taste death for every man. And he had to be a sacrifice that was acceptable. I couldn't die for the sins of the world. Couldn't even die for my own. But he can. And how can Jesus be a Savior? Because he's Emmanuel, God with us. And how did he get with us? Virgin born. May I say, this is one of the most wonderful passages that we have in the Word of God. Now, will you notice these next two verses? Then Joseph, being raised from sleep, did as the angel of the Lord had bidden him, and took unto him his wife, and knew her not, till she had brought forth her firstborn son, and he called his name Jesus. Not Emmanuel, he was never called that, but you see, you can't call him Jesus unless he is Emmanuel, God with us. He has to be Emmanuel, God with us, or he can't be the Savior of the world. That's how important the virgin birth is. Somebody said to me, can you be a Christian and deny the virgin birth? Will you hear me very carefully? I believe that it's possible to accept Christ as your Savior without knowing anything, much about him. You may not even know that this record is in the Bible. But after you become a child of God, may I say this, you will not deny the virgin birth of the Lord Jesus. You may not have to know it to be saved, but as a child of God, you can't deny the virgin birth. Do I sound dogmatic, friends? Well, I hope I do. I intend to be, because I consider this all important, because I want a Savior who's able to reach down and save Vernon McGee. And I am of the opinion, if he's just another man like I am, he's not going to be able to help me very much. But if he is Emmanuel, God with us, then virgin born, then my Savior. Is he your Savior today? He took upon himself our humanity in this way, that he might taste death. That is, that he might bear your penalty, that he might die a redemptive death for us on the cross. Until next time, may God richly bless you, my beloved.
0: 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If you can't answer that question with a powerful yes, then we encourage you to consider who Jesus really is and his offer of relationship, forgiveness, and mercy. 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I'm Steve Schwetz, and until next time, I pray that God blesses and keeps you as you walk with Him.

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1: 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I had some issues with my wedding website recently. Hey, I'm Katie Evans. I decided to send out my wedding invitations early, and I did. And I started getting RSVPs. And then someone was like, oh, hey, I couldn't see this thing. I was like, oh, okay. Like, I'll fix that. No problem. Oh, okay. I see what the problem was. Like, yeah, I forgot to turn on that RSVP page. So I was like, oh, thank goodness. Got that fixed. Well, then I saw that someone else, they RSVP'd for the brunch the day after, but not the wedding. So it's like, okay, let's do it. Turns out, for some reason, not only did I have to turn on the RSVP page, I had to, like, click what I wanted people to RSVP for, and I guess I just clicked the brunch, which is basically just going to be for families coming in from out of town. But, I'm glad I caught that early. Otherwise, I would have been like, how come no one is coming to this wedding? But don't worry, people are. I got it fixed. I texted everyone. I was like, hey, sorry. Luckily, it's not a huge guest list. So, yeah, they still have time, but got that fixed out.
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13: Thank you.
3: good way to think about 2 Samuel 12 is maybe like this. What happened to David? If you were to read the story maybe later on in the Jerusalem Post, or maybe it would be an episode of 2020, and you would ask the question, what was the anatomy of David's fall? What led to this? We have dug that out, and this series, by the way, will be available out in the courtyard in the next week or two, but so you can pick up all four teachings. But as we look at what happened, David fell because he saw something, and he, instead of just turning away, he took the next steps downward. And he ended up being with a woman that was not his wife, and he committed adultery. And when he had done what he had done, instead of coming clean, he went into what we called cover-up mode. And one of the messages, part two of this message from 2 Samuel 12, was the cover-up. And what David tried to do is get Uriah to come home, be with his wife. That way it would cover who the child belonged to. And David tried to do that. And it didn't work. Uriah was too honorable. Uriah would not be with his wife, so David sent him back to the battlefield with his own death warrant. Uriah died. David married Bathsheba, brought her into his home, and maybe David felt like he'd got away with it. But if we try to cover up our sin will what? It will find us out. And God knew what was going on. And the end of chapter 11 says that what David did was evil in the sight of the Lord. So the Lord sent Nathan the prophet. And Nathan came to David and told him a parable story about a rich man and a poor man. The poor man, all he really had was this little ewe lamb that he had purchased with his money. The little ewe lamb sat at the table with the family, ate from the master's hand, drank from his cup. Man, he really loved this little ewe lamb. And then the rich man had a visitor come into town. Probably somebody important. And the rich man had many flocks and herds. And instead of taking from his many flocks and herds, he went in stealthily with trickery or using his power and stole the one little ewe lamb from the poor man, killed it, prepared it for his guest, and took the one thing that the poor man and his family had. And when David heard the story, David didn't know it was about him. David was enraged. And maybe he said something like this, reading between the lines, "Where is that man? Who is that man? Wait till I get my hands on that man." You ever been there before? Ever heard a story that just makes you filled with outrage? And then Nathan, with those famous words that echo through time, "You are that man. The man that you're so angry with, the man that you say deserves to die. You are that man." David had to be stunned. And Nathan went on and began to declare what was going to happen to David as a consequence of his sin. What you did in secret is going to happen openly. The sword's never going to leave your house. You used the Ammonite sword to kill Uriah. Now the sword's not going to leave your house. And David had to swim in the consequences of his sin. Revelation 2 is where I want you to take a peek just for a second. I know you've all probably heard it before, but it's the church at Ephesus, Revelation chapter 2. Jesus is addressing seven churches, so this is not written to unbelievers. It's written to churches, the church at Ephesus. We all know the letter to the Ephesians. And as much as he commends them about what they do well, they work hard, verse 2, Revelation 2, 2. They put people to the test. They've exposed those who call themselves apostles, but they're not. They've proved them, found them to be false. They persevere. They endure for his name, Revelation 2, 3. They have even not grown weary. But the one thing that the Lord of the church had against the church at Ephesus was these famous words: "You have left your first love." If you were to capture what happened to David, David was chosen by God. David was a man after God's own heart. If you were to ask the question, what is a man or a woman after God's own heart? Wouldn't you say that a good way to think about it is someone who loves God? Because you're supposed to love God with all your heart, all your soul, all your mind, all your strength. So David had a heart that was in love with God, but he left that first love. He forgot who he was. When we sin, go back to 2 Samuel 12, and you guys will note in verse 5 of Revelation 2, there's what they should do. Remember from where you have fallen. Repent. Return to your first love. There's something that you can do after you fall. You can repent. You can return. That's what David is about to do now. He's about to return to his first love. When we sin, we forget who we are. We forget that commitment, that covenant relationship that we're in. We commit sometimes spiritual adultery on the Lord. We think, well, maybe that's not enough. You know, when people leave their covenant with their spouse, when they leave their first love, when they cheat on them, that's in essence what is being said. This is not enough for me. I have to have more. Think about it. You're not enough for me. That's basically what we're saying. That's what we're saying to God, and this is hard to take, but here's the truth of it. When we sin against God, what we're saying is, you're not enough for me. Your blessings, the vitality of life, your Holy Spirit, I gotta find thrill over here. I gotta find more over here. And then we go and we eat the dangling carrot, and what do we find? It is filled with brittle cement. It's nothing. Sin never produces what it promises, does it? And so you have the cover-up, the confrontation, and now the confession. In verse 13 of 2 Samuel 12, we pick up the story. Nathan's told David the stunning story, and David said to Nathan, "I have sinned against the Lord." And Nathan said to David, 2 Samuel 12:13, "The Lord has also taken away your sin. You shall not die." You know, the Bible says, as far as the east is from the west, so far has God removed our sin from us. I think it was Corrie ten Boom who said, God has cast our sin into the sea of forgetfulness and posted a no fishing sign there. It's pretty cool. He is no longer counting your sins against you in Christ. 2 Corinthians 5:19. You have the righteousness of Christ, which that chapter later says that because we're in Christ, we are righteous before God. We are clean before God. Yet when we sin, as I've mentioned in previous weeks as we've studied this topic, even though positionally we are right with God, we're forgiven, we still have to deal with consequences. And that's what David is going to have to deal with now. Even though he would not die, the Torah said that murderers and adulterers died, and that's what David was. He had committed adultery and murder. You can reference Leviticus 20, verse 10, Leviticus 24, 17, Exodus 21, 12. David had sinned against God. He was worthy of death, yet he would not die. You remember the woman caught in the act of adultery? Caught in the very act in John chapter 8. The law says she should die. What do you say? Dun, dun, dun, dun. Right? They were trying to trap Jesus, no doubt. So Jesus bent down and began to write on the ground. And all the commentators on John 8 wonder, what did he write? Was he writing everybody's names in the crowd and their sins? There's a possibility that he was drawing a cross in the ground. The Greek allows for that, by the way. We don't know for sure. But Jesus rose up and said, okay, he who is without sin, you go ahead and throw the first rock at her. We'll take note of who you are. Go ahead. Well, from the oldest to the youngest, they began, or the youngest to the oldest, I don't remember which way it goes. They began to drop the stones and walk away. Woman, where are your accusers? There are none, Lord. Then neither do I condemn you. Go, remember, and sin no more. Don't put yourself in this position again. If you've fallen, look, we all make mistakes. Don't go back and do it again. You know, Jesus is, people talk a lot about Jesus, and, you know, oftentimes they talk in settings where, you know, Jesus is gracious. Jesus will, you know, He never said words to condemn this or that. You know, whenever Jesus confronted people, he was incredibly gracious, except with the Pharisees who were hypocrites, right? People who you thought he might condemn, he didn't. But then he would say to them, don't do it again, right? Don't repeat this, the man at the pool of Bethesda, so that something worse may happen to you.
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2: You know, Jesus is, people talk a lot about Jesus, and, you know, oftentimes they talk in settings where, you know, Jesus is gracious. Jesus will, you know, he never said words to condemn this or that. You know, whenever Jesus confronted people, he was incredibly gracious, except with the Pharisees who were hypocrites. Right? People who you thought he might condemn, he didn't. But then he would say to them, don't do it again. Right? Don't repeat this, the man at the pool of Bethesda, so that something worse may happen to you. David wrote Psalm 32, if you turn over there, in the wake of what happened with Bathsheba. Psalm 32. Go to the book of Psalms. The Psalms are always incredible to read through. They minister to our hearts and souls. They're real. They're raw. They have stuff in there about joy and rejoicing and stuff in there about hard times. Psalm 32. This is called a Psalm of David, a maskil. I think when you look up the Hebrew term for maskil, scholars are not exactly sure what the Hebrew means. But it could be something like this, a song to the wise. It's a good way to think about a maskil. It's just a heading on a psalm to the wise. So here's what it says. This is what David wrote, Psalm 32. How blessed is he whose transgression is forgiven, whose sin is covered. How blessed is the man to whom the Lord does not impute iniquity. Those of you who have studied the book of Romans know that impute is an important word, because the idea of sin being imputed, Jesus Christ takes our sin as though he had committed it, and he imputes righteousness to us. It's kind of an accounting term where he's credited his righteousness to our bank account and our sin went to his account. How blessed is the man to whom the Lord does not impute iniquity and in whose spirit there is no deceit. David was deceitful in his sin with Bathsheba all the way through his cover up. When I kept silent about my sin, my body wasted away through my groaning all day long. David wrote this psalm most likely to reflect on the year that went by in his cover up. Remember, when David is confronted by Nathan the prophet, the baby is basically born. So about a year has gone by. And David is going to describe that year. And what he describes is a man who was groaning all day long. Now, those who are chronologists of the Bible believe that David was about 50 at this point of his life. I told you he might have been having a midlife crisis. But groaning all day long at 50 makes a whole lot of sense, doesn't it? For those of you who have turned 50 or are beyond, describes quite a few of my days, groaning all the day long. But anyway, we'll move on from that. For day and night, here's why he groaned. Thy hand, God's hand, was what? It was heavy upon him. My vitality was drained away as with the fever heat of summer. Selah, think about it. It's a pause in the song. It's a place to meditate. My vitality was drained away. Why? Because God was pressing on me hard. God's heavy hand, his disciplinary hand. Have you ever seen someone, maybe you haven't seen them for a while, and you understand that they've been caught in a sinful lifestyle, and you see them and they look like they've aged beyond their years? You know, if you ever see addicts, sometimes they're in their 20s and 30s and they look like they're 20 or 30 years older than they actually are. Their vitality has been drained away. They've been beat up by sin. And here, because God loves

0: of David so much, God was heavy upon David. He wouldn't let David get away with it. David said, I was drained like I had a fever in the summertime. I acknowledge my sin to thee. Verse 5, there's a shift now. And my iniquity I did not hide. I said, I will confess my transgressions to the Lord. And thou didst forgive the guilt of my sin. Selah, pause, think about it. Therefore, let everyone who is godly pray to thee in a time when thou mayest be found. Surely in a flood of great waters they shall not reach him. The New Living Translation says that they may not drown in the flood waters of judgment. You are my hiding place, verse 7. You do preserve me from trouble. Thou dost surround me with songs of deliverance. Selah. When you sing on a Sunday morning, sing about what God's delivered you from. Amen. When we sing salvation songs, we can't forget who we were before we met Jesus under the judgment of God, without hope in the world. I will instruct you, says David, and teach you, verse 8, in the way that which you should go. I will counsel you with my eye upon you. Do not be as the horse or as the mule, which have no understanding. Some of you may need to underline that. I underlined it. Would you join me? Don't be like a mule. You ever seen a mule who just doesn't want to go where they need to go? They're fighting it and the master's pulling on them and they're skidding out. Don't be that way. Whose trappings include a bit and a bridle to hold them in check. Otherwise, they will not come near to you. Many are the sorrows of the wicked, but he who trusts in the Lord, loving kindness shall surround him. Be glad in the Lord and rejoice, you righteous ones. Shout for joy, all you who are upright in heart. Amen. That was the right time to shout. All right. 2 Samuel, back there. So what's going to happen? Well, the sword's never going to leave his house. What he did in secret will be done publicly. It speaks of sexual sin. 2 Samuel 12, verse 14. However, because even though David was forgiven, even though God was not going to deal with him according to his sin, however, by this deed, 14 of chapter 12, 2 Samuel, you have given occasion to the enemies of the Lord to blaspheme, and the child also that is born to you, sadly, shall surely die. This, the enemies of the Lord will blaspheme because of you, is quoted by Paul in Romans 2:24. Just write it down. Romans 2:24. The name of God is blasphemed among the Gentiles because of you, just as it is written. Listen to this story. Stuart Briscoe tells about having to deal with a fellow employee who had embezzled a large sum of money from the bank for which they both worked. The reason the man embezzled was that he had two wives and two families to support. He was a polygamist. When he was apprehended and fired, he stunned everyone by saying, quote, I'm very sorry for what I've done, and I need to know whether I should fulfill my preaching commitments on Sunday at our local church. Briscoe says that in the following weeks, he spent a great part of his time mending the damage done by the man's blatant inconsistency at the bank. To his chagrin, he found that his fellow workers not only despised the man, but were quick to dismiss the church he belonged to as, quote unquote, a bunch of hypocrites.
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0: Consequences are a tough reality, and we can get stuck as we swim in some consequences. And maybe that's where you're at right now. Maybe, you know, as you've been listening to The Anatomy of a Fall, and by the way, if you're just tuning in, we've done about 3 weeks worth of broadcast, almost, maybe it's 2 weeks,
2: on this story, on this account. There's a lot to learn, and I would encourage you to go back to the beginning of The Anatomy of a Fall, Part 1. But maybe you're familiar with the story, and you're like, man, I don't want to be stuck in regret and shame, but I've got some past mistakes that are right here. I mean, they're similar to this story. Many, many people do. That's why it speaks to us. How do you not get stuck in regret and shame? You just walk with Jesus, man, one day at a time. You know, you can think of Zacchaeus or the Apostle Paul. A lot of regret. A lot of people that Zacchaeus ripped off. A lot of people that Paul hurt. And you could swim in that all day long, or you could say, Lord, you saved me for a reason. And even my weakness and regrets can become a platform for the preaching of God's grace. I can tell other people, hey, if you save me from this, he can save you. There's always hope. And my prayer is that you'll walk in hope. 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Pastor's available about 9 to 4 Pacific time, Tuesday through Friday. 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
0: He was a bit perplexing to the servants of the house because he kind of, before the child died, he was in mourning as though the child had died. 7 days was a typical period of mourning after death. And it's like David mourned the child before he died. And it was perplexing to the servants. Why is he doing this?
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4: All right, team, let's bring it in here. Hey, I'm Katie Evans. Yep, bring it in a little closer, a little closer, a little closer. Okay, there we go. We got to be praying together. We got to be prayer warriors. We are a prayer team. We are a prayer family. Yes, we are. And if you would like to join in, be a prayer warrior, be part of this prayer family. It is so simple. You come to the right place. You're going to do what I do. You're going to go to the station website. You're going to enter the keyword prayer. You are going to find those who have submitted their prayer request. You're going to pray for them. It's as easy as that. Now, say you have a prayer request. Boy, this is going to blow your mind. Same process. Station website, keyword prayer. It's going to redirect you there to Crosswalk. You can pray for others and submit your prayer request as well. 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Please continue to send your grace, mercy, and blessings upon me and my family. In Jesus' name I pray, amen.
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14: 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The Christian walk is full of disciplines, the trials, the setbacks, the hard seasons that God uses to shape our faith from the inside out. And today we learn how to handle the blessings, the success, and the recognition that God may bring without letting it go to our heads. You see, when life is going well, it's easy to start believing in our own headlines. But everything we have, our money, our influence, our energy, that all belongs to the Lord. The discipline of distinction is learning to manage His blessings without forgetting who gave them. So today, Pastor Jack teaches that real success isn't wealth or achievement, but a life fully sold out to the kingdom of God. When we let the Lord put a handle on our back, He can pick us up and use everything that we have for His glory. Now with his message called The Discipline of Distinction, here's pastor and Bible teacher, Jack Hibbs.
15: In Luke 16:10, Jesus says, He was faithful in what is least is also faithful in much. Man's inability to manage influence is scary. Adolf Hitler, did not Germany love him? You remember? Do you know history? They loved him. That would happen. Man's inability to manage influence, power, is amazing. It's terrible. Proverbs 28:11, it says, the rich man is wise in his own eyes. And I'm not just talking rich in money, rich in time, rich in influence, rich in fill in the blank. He's wise in his own eyes when he forgets God. Jesus said, but he who is greatest among you, this is awesome. Is this not the spirit of the kingdom? He who is greatest among you, he shall be your servant. And whoever exalts himself will be humbled, and he who humbles himself will be exalted. Man, that sums it up perfectly, isn't it? To exercise the discipline of distinction is to realize, God, I'm yours. I know who I am. in that I was a lost sinner. Now I'm a saved sinner. And I'm asking you to use my life to your glory, God. Another prayer that we pray often is, Lord, establish your authority through us versus, Lord, establish my authority. What a dope. You ain't got any. We don't have any of that.
16: See, Pastor, you clearly don't know who you're talking about. I am the president of the...
15: Oh, listen. You are because God allowed it to be. That's how you got that. We need to be very careful. Jeremiah 45:5 says, seekest thou great things for thyself? Seek them not. Don't pursue them. Why? Daniel chapter 4 is a great reason why. Daniel 4 is amazing. You ought to read it from time to time. It's so exciting. Nebuchadnezzar, you know, you guys all know him. By the way, I believe he's in heaven. I believe the scripture tells us he's in heaven. But Nebuchadnezzar, in verse 30, it says, then the king spoke, saying, as he overlooked his incredible kingdom. Nebuchadnezzar says, is this not the great Babylon that I have built for a royal dwelling by my mighty power and for the honor of my majesty? And while he was speaking those words, then the king's mouth, a voice fell from heaven, King Nebuchadnezzar, to you it is spoken, the kingdom has departed from you. Boom. And he turned into a literal idiot right then and there. For he began to crawl on the ground and scratch. He began to eat grass. And the Bible says for 7 seasons. We don't know if that was basically a year and a half, seasons being months, or 7 years. We don't know. The ruler of the world turned into an idiot when he said, oh, look at what I've done. Hey, we've been to Caesarea by the sea, where Paul, when he was there, he was arrested. They brought him down from Jerusalem to Caesarea. It's a beautiful spot right on the ocean. And the theater has been unearthed. And remember that? Paul was getting ready to give his defense. And Herod comes up there and he's wearing that gold woven thread robe. And the people began to shout, the voice of a God and not a man. He began to speak. Whoa, whoa, whoa. And what's amazing, at the podium where you stand, he was standing facing the crowd. And when he faces the crowd, he's facing east. Historians tell us the sun came up, the sun hit that golden robe, and people began to cry, the voice of a God and not a man. And the Bible says, because he did not give glory to God, he was smitten, struck by God, and worms began to crawl around in his bowels. Can you imagine? I'm the great... Can you imagine? Wow. And he died. Watch out. Boasting, arrogant, proud. Your influence has been given by God. It's not unto us. And then, in my opinion, the most well-balanced, well-adjusted man that's ever lived, the guy saw stuff that we could only dream about. God used him in ways that we could only dream about. And yet, listen to this man. The Apostle Paul wrote to the church at Philippi, chapter 3, but what things were gained to me, these I've counted lost for Christ. Yet indeed, I also count all things lost for the excellence of the knowledge of Christ Jesus my Lord, for whom I have suffered the loss of all things and count them as rubbish, that I may gain Christ and be found in him, not having my own righteousness, which is from the law, but that which is through faith in Christ, the righteousness which is from God by faith, that I may know him and the power of his resurrection and the fellowship of his sufferings, being conformed to his death. You want to be wise? You want to be smart? You want to exercise the discipline of distinction? Look at this man who was famous. Look at this man who was used by God. Look at this man who knew how to handle wealth and poverty. Paul the Apostle. He says, you know what? Out of all that stuff, it doesn't matter what I have and what I don't have. It's all about Jesus. You can't stop someone like that. Fourth, the discipline of distinction is this, is the godly stewardship of success, achievement, accomplishment, exploits. Matthew 6:33 says, seek first the kingdom of God and his righteousness, and all these things shall be added to you. Success. Some people pursue success. That's all they're living for. Listen, I'm going to sound like a dinosaur right now. I understand parents because we get stuck in a groove. We groom our kids to go to Harvard. We groom our kids to go to Stanford. We groom them. We're working hard. We're working extra hours. We're doing all this stuff to get our kid to a great college or a tremendous university. And listen, on the surface, I know exactly where you're coming from. And then we find out that 88% of the Christian kids who go to universities and colleges lose their faith in the first year because they get eaten alive. They don't know how to defend their faith. Taught all kinds of liberal shenanigans. We hear from the president last night that our kids in school are failing horribly. Out of all the industrialized nations on the earth, the American kid, literally, the longer they stay in school, the data shows the dumber they get. That's a fact. And I was yelling at my TV. He couldn't hear me. I don't know why. But I said what we heard last Sunday. Stop teaching them how to put a condom on and have them learn science. Stop teaching them how to figure out if they're, you know, if they have this female leaning this day or a male leaning the next day. Teach them English. What's the deal? Think about it. Our kids are failing. But we have this desire and this commitment. I understand that. And we think success is this. Is it really? You know what? Success for Lisa and I, our success is going to be, Lord God, by the end of our children's lives. We'll be long gone by then. By the end of our children's lives, will they have lived a faithful, spirit-filled, anointed life for the kingdom of God? I don't care. And listen, soon the world economy will remind you. It doesn't matter how much, well, look, I'm successful. I got this. I got the other thing. That's not success. Not at all. And we've swallowed the bill of goods. No, true success is seeking God's kingdom. Asking God tonight, Lord, what do you want me to do? How do you want me to breathe? Where do you want me to go? Man, you Christians, you're talking like you've been all sold out. That's exactly what I'm talking about. Being totally sold out. When we're sold out for Him, listen, we don't have to worry about influence. We won't have to worry about wealth. We won't have to worry about these other things because it's all about Him. And think about that. Literally, a friend of mine in Texas was building a church. They put a drill in the ground to lay the pylons for their parking structure. The trucks were there, the drivers were there, they're drilling down in the ground, and they're ramming cement pillars down into the ground, okay? Boom! Psh, oil. They struck oil. Said, well, you know, you should give that to the National Satan's Academy. A church struck oil. And then people were debating, is that even enough? Can they keep it? Should they be able to keep it? They're a church. It was their land. No, let's just give it to Satan. Is that amazing? Think about how weird that is. Now the world will say, that's success. We want it. It's not success. Success is what they do with the money that the oil brings. Will it glorify God or not? That's success. Psalm 25:9, the humble, He guides in justice, and the humble, He teaches His way. What a great thing, huh? Stewardship, responsibility, success. Jesus said in Matthew 13:23, but he who received seed on the good ground is he who hears the word and understands it and who indeed bears fruit and produces some 100-fold, some 60, and some 30. Wow. In my opinion, I think I've got God's heart on this matter. This is the key to success. God's not against success. In fact, I think success comes from God. But here's how it's managed. Here's the distinction. And it's discipline. Psalm 34:18 says, the Lord is near to those who have a broken heart and save such as have a contrite spirit. I've known people like that. I mean, I've never met them, but I feel like I know them. I read a lot of dead guys' mail. People who have died a long time ago, I read their mail. I read George Washington's mail. You can get it in libraries. You can go read it. They're great reading the old guys. Who lets you read their mail anymore? The old guys do. George Washington, Benjamin Franklin, Thomas Jefferson, and John Adams, and Dr. Benjamin Rush, all of them got together and said, you know what, we're going to spend this much money of the national budget each year to have Bibles printed up and distributed to the American Indians. When's the last time you heard that in American history class? Man, to me, that's awesome. That's success.
5: 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And now, let's get back to today's message. Once again, here's Pastor Jack.
15: And then number five, we'll do this. We'll end with this one. It's vitality. A godly stewardship of vitality. Vitality, by that I mean energy, health, vigor. It's defined as well-being. Vitality, your life, the full package of who you are. Now listen, this is most often a young man's or a young woman's danger, vitality. I'm going to try to be really serious about this. It is a serious issue, but it seems kind of funny sometimes. The vitality, now that you're older, for some of us are older, we're smarter now. We're wiser. But now we don't have the energy to implement these great wise things we know. So we watch people go by and we're just like, wow, you know, that guy's going to go over there and fall right off the end of that cliff. But I'm too tired to tell him, so. You know what I'm saying? It's just kind of funny. When you're young, you do the craziest things. Let's stay up all night. For what? I don't know. Let's just do it. Imagine if that vitality and the vitality that you and I have, no matter what age we're at or whatever physical condition we're in, is used for the glory of God. Can you imagine if the young people jumped up and said, let's stay up all night. What are you going to do? We're going to pray and worship and sing, and we're going to go down to the truck stop and hand out tracts all night long. Now you're talking. Now you're talking. Using the God-given vitality that you have to the glory of God. Lamentations 3:27 is awesome. It says, it is good for a man to bear the yoke while he is young. You know what that means? Let them suffer. I mean that affectionately. Let them, I mean it. I'm being serious now. Let them suffer. Let them feel the yoke of labor and sweat and long hours and back-breaking detail, digging trenches, you know, going door to door, handing those things out, making the calls. You want to know why? You want to know why it's great? We've sheltered our kids from that. We've actually, with good intentions, did the wrong thing, and we've hindered them. We hamstrung them. Because for those of us who were brought up having to pull our weight, built into us an integrity. How long is that going to take? 4 hours. Well, let's get started. Versus now. How long is that going to take? 4 hours. Oh, man, really? I don't know. Really? I mean, come on, right? Think about it. To dig in. To make it work. Vitality. In ministry, we give up too soon. Every Christian should be serving in the particular home church that they reside in. But if somebody says, well, you know, this or that, or sit down or wait or do this, fill out the paperwork, we give up too soon. No, listen, we need to stay at it. Listen, a young man, a young woman, they'll stay at other things with vigor. Why not the Lord? Paul said it this way, Philippians 4:11. Now that I speak in regard of need, I have learned in whatever state, even California, I am to be content. I know how to be abased and I know how to abound. I'll define that in a moment. Everywhere and in all things, I have learned. That's it. I've learned, says the apostle, both to be full and to be hungry. Listen, we all know what it's like to be full. Have we learned how to handle hunger? There's a discipline to handling hunger. Both to abound and to suffer need. I can do all things through Christ who strengthens me. That's awesome. The word learned means this, to come into the place of understanding. The word abased means to be pushed down or to be depressed into a mold or to be humiliated. Paul says, I know how to be humiliated. Think of the value of that. We teach our young people, well, you know, We shelter them. You can never. We can't let them be humiliated. Listen, there's a value to being humiliated. I'm not going to give you the details. I know what that's like growing up. And I tell you what, the stuff I went through as a kid, maybe it would have put me in a nut house. Now as a Christian, I wouldn't have changed a thing. I wouldn't change a thing. Why? Because I survived that stuff. Listen, I survived it without Jesus. I say knowing him. I didn't know him then. He got me through it. And now that I am a Christian, I know he got me through it. And if that happened to me when I was 9 years old and then 16 years old, then what does it matter to me if it happens when I'm 53 years old? I'll survive. I'm going to make it. It's not a problem. Valuable lessons to learn. And the word abound means to have absolute over superabundance of quantity and quality. We'll end with this. As a Christian, God wants you and I, whatever you and I have, if it's the air we're breathing or the nickel in our pocket, everything in between, I want you to leave this church with this thought in your head forevermore. In fact, on your back, think of your body having a handle on it. Years ago, I did a men's retreat, and I took this little guy we used to use in the parking lot. I forgot what I called him back then. But it doesn't matter. It's a little plastic guy, and he held a flag. He's lime green, had a little helmet on. He's a little traffic guy. And it said, like, he's like this, a little silhouette. This is like slow. And he had a handle on the back. I took that guy, took him to a men's retreat. And I said, man, this is a Christian right here. This little piece of plastic's been born again. It has a handle, and whatever I choose to do, that I can pick him up, move him all around. I can set him anywhere. He doesn't complain. He's totally obedient. I can grab that handle and move him around anyway. He's out there in the rain and the heat. Right there. Think about you as a Christian. The nickel I have in my pocket, the breath that I'm breathing, the car that I have, the burger that I'm eating, everything. If you begin to see everything as part of the tool, you're the tool. And whatever he brings into your life becomes part of that tool. And notice how much stuff gets done that has a handle on it. You can build cities. You can build worlds. And I want to see all of us have a handle on our back. There's nothing like it. And we'll be exercising the discipline of distinction. Let God exalt you because you've been faithful. Just use it to the glory of God. Pastor Jack, what if I work hard at my company and God blesses it and makes $1 trillion? Use it to the glory of God. Well, Pastor Jack, what if I do this thing and I've got all this energy and all this vitality and I don't have any money, but I want to do this and I want to do that and blah, blah, blah, blah, I'm so... Use it to the glory of God. Let's pray right now. Father, I ask you, Lord, in Jesus' name for these people, for me included, us together, that you, Lord, would fasten upon us as it were a handle. That, Lord, from this moment on, maybe in the spirit realm popping up from each chair around this place tonight, is your people, your dear one praying, Lord, use me, put a handle on my back, God. Take everything I have and cause the discipline of distinction to be active in my life. That, Lord, if you want to use me, if it causes notoriety, if it causes wealth, if it causes... whatever, success, vitality, on it goes. God, may it be solely to your glory. May I keep my hands off of it. And may you, Lord, multiply our influence, my influence, this church's influence for the glory of God. Tonight, as we end this, if you don't know Jesus Christ personally, I just want you to know tonight that you are missing out on finding out what your life is all about. If you don't know Jesus tonight, you need to say yes to him. He died on the cross for your sins and mine. He rose again from the grave to set us free. And many of us in this room are free. Are you free tonight? Do you know what it's like to have your sins forgiven you? You can ask Jesus right now to come into your life and to wash your sins away. Talk to him in the silence of your soul. You can say, Lord God, I sinned against you and I'm sorry. And I ask you to forgive me. You tell him about it. And you give your heart to Christ tonight and ask him to forgive you, and he will. And allow him to put a handle on your back to use your life. Father, we thank you, Lord. Tonight as we leave this building, may we be energized, spirit-filled, to be dynamos for the kingdom of God. In Jesus' name, and all God's people said, amen.
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4: I know I have shared this before, but I think it bears repeating. Hey, I am Katie Evans, and the Sermon on the Mount, it is very well known, and it's one of my favorites, and it's one of my favorites to share on air, especially when things seem, well, divisive, and it kind of is. That's just the world we live in. Not this verse necessarily, but we live in a divisive world, so I like to keep in mind Matthew 5, especially this part of the Sermon on the Mount, 43 through 48. So Matthew 5, 43 through 48. You have heard that it was said, love your neighbor and hate your enemy. But I tell you, love your enemies and pray for those who persecute you, that you may be children of your Father in heaven. He causes his sun to rise on the evil and the good, and sends the rain on the righteous and the unrighteous. If you love those who love you, what reward will you get? Are not even the tax collectors doing that? 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Be perfect, therefore, as your heavenly Father is perfect.
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21: Welcome to True Hope with Wes Morris. In today's episode, The Man of Lawlessness, Wes answers the question, to whom do you belong? Later in the program, we'll tell you how you can receive a free Bible. Now, here's Wes.
22: We continue our series called The Day of the Lord. The Day of the Lord, referring to that period of time where Jesus will come, rescue his people, and eradicate evil and darkness from the world. We are not here to put forth timelines or make predictions. The Bible warns against that, but rather we are here for preparation. We are here for wisdom and understanding and ultimately occasion to preach the gospel to those that are lost. That is part of the point of understanding these things as we see them in the scripture, to warn the hearts of men while there is still time. The Thessalonians, they were concerned. They believed that the day of the Lord had arrived. And so they began to be disturbed by letters and messages of people making false predictions, of people putting together things that they had no business putting together and saying, this is the day of the Lord. We have seen that in our time. The older someone might be, the more stories they may be able to tell of false predictions of the end of the world and the coming of the Lord. Let's look at verse 1 of chapter 2. He said, we request you, brethren, with regard to the coming of our Lord Jesus Christ and our gathering together to him, that you not be quickly shaken from your composure or be disturbed, either by a spirit or a message or a letter, as if from us, to the effect that the day of the Lord has come. Let no one in any way deceive you, for it will not come unless the apostasy comes first. That is the rejection of the truth and the substitution of a false gospel. He said, and the man of lawlessness is revealed, the son of destruction, who opposes and exalts himself above every so-called God or object of worship, so that he takes his seat in the temple of God, displaying himself as being God. Do you not remember that while I was still with you, I was telling you these things, and you know what restrains him now, so that in his time he will be revealed. For the mystery of lawlessness is already at work. Only he who now restrains will do so until he is taken out of the way. Verse 8, then that lawless one will be revealed, whom the Lord will slay with the breath of his mouth and bring to an end by the appearance of his coming. That is, the one whose coming is in accord with the activity of Satan, with all power and signs and false wonders, and with all the deception of wickedness for those who perish. Why did they perish? Because they did not receive the love of the truth so as to be saved. All right. So he said there will be some things to look for in advance of the coming of the day of the Lord. They were disturbed in their spirit, and he said, don't be shaken from your composure, for it will not come unless the apostasy comes first. And he said, and the man of lawlessness will be revealed. I want to talk about the man of lawlessness today. Man of lawlessness is spoken of in different ways, in different terms, by different descriptions in both the Old and the New Testament. He is someone who will emerge at the right time, and the Bible says, when the restrainer is taken out of the way, allowing him to ascend to the global scene. There has been much speculation as to what the restrainer is. It's a fruitless endeavor. All we need to understand is the restrainer is ultimately the power of God stopping him from emerging before the time. There will be a day when the Lord will release him upon the world, and he will come accompanied by the activity of Satan, which will allow him, by dark spiritual power, all signs and false wonders, to convince the world to go after him. Because he is endowed with the power and the activity of Satan, he will be someone with unmatched, unparalleled charisma, mass appeal, and even displaying what people believe to be miracles. Whatever politician you have ever seen or loved or been compelled by, electrified by their speeches, inspired by their words, motivated by their policies or economic platforms or these kind of things, will pale massively in comparison to this figure that will emerge upon the world. They will all be elementary school compared to this man. He will have answers for everybody. He will have solutions for problems that make sense. Many times I've heard Christians say, when some kind of evil despot is in the news or in a country or invades another land by force and malicious destruction, people will say, I wonder if he's the Antichrist. Always bothers me a little bit, because it will not be the one that you necessarily see coming in that way. It will be the one that you are compelled to like. It's not the one that's obvious. It's not the one that appears menacing on the surface. It is the one that is most compelling even to you. His oratory, or ability to speak, to hypnotize people, if you will, to manipulate their minds, their emotions, is spoken of much in the Bible. Daniel, which is sometimes, if you'd like to understand it, is like the Old Testament book of Revelation. Daniel and Revelation, in their prophetic nature, often echo one another. They say at times the exact same thing. Daniel wrote from long ago. John wrote hundreds of years later in isolation on the prison island of Patmos, and they said, under the inspiration of the Holy Spirit, much of the exact same prophetic word. Daniel would say of this man that will emerge, the man of lawlessness, he said, a despicable person will arise. He will come in time of tranquility and seize the kingdom of the world, by intrigue. He said, by smooth words, he will turn people to godlessness. He will have a mouth uttering great boasts. He will brag that he can do anything, and in many ways, he will be able to deliver on those boasts. John would later write in the book of Revelation, his mouth will be like the mouth of a lion. While there may be much to be said about that, one thing you could infer from that is his mouth is very commanding. It is very compelling. You will have a mouth like the mouth of a lion. It's not necessarily speaking in volume, you know, of sound voice. It's speaking in command. When he speaks, people will snap to attention and be drawn to everything he says and calls them to do. When the man of lawlessness is revealed, it is important to understand this is a man. This is not some kind of creature from a movie. This is not something from some other place or some other world or from outer space or any such ridiculous nonsense. This is a man born of woman. However, empowered and possessed by Satan. 2 Thessalonians chapter 2 and verse 9 says, the one whose coming is in accord with the activity of Satan. Revelation chapter 13. What are we talking about? Verse 1 of chapter 13. And the dragon. Just pause a moment. The dragon is, in other scriptures, very clearly connected to the identity of Satan. The Bible says the serpent of old, the ancient serpent, known as the dragon, the devil and Satan, is what it says. The dragon stood on the sand of the seashore, sometimes believed to represent the sea of humanity, the seashore of the world. He said, John, writing by revelation from God, he said, I saw a beast coming up out of the sea of humanity, having 10 horns and 7 heads. On his horns were 10 diadems or crowns, symbols of authority and political power. And on his heads were blasphemous names. Come back to that in a moment. The beast which I saw was like a leopard. He's not a leopard. And his feet were like those of a bear and his mouth like the mouth of a lion. And the dragon gave him his power, his throne, and great authority. The dragon gives him that. These beasts that it is talked about are also mentioned in Daniel, given the attributes of other previous ancient kingdoms that have now risen and fallen. Daniel mentions all of those beasts. He mentions a leopard, he mentions a bear, he mentions a lion and these kind of things. This man will embody attributes of all of those kingdoms in one. Says he will have 10 horns and 7 heads and diadems or crowns. He doesn't actually, for those of you who are very artistic and want to draw a freakish picture, go right ahead. That's not what he is. Those things mean things. What they mean is very clearly described in chapter 17 of Revelation. Turn to the right a little bit. What that is saying is he will unify the kingdoms of the world unto himself. He will collect and devour all power. That's why it says in the very next verse, the dragon gave him his power and his authority. He will devour them all and become the kingdom of the world. Revelation chapter 17 and verse 9. Watch now. Pay attention close. Here is the mind which has wisdom. The 7 heads are the 7 mountains on which the woman sits. Who's that woman? Verse 18 of the same chapter. Look, the woman whom you saw is the great city which reigns over the kings of the earth. So some great capital city from which this global power reigns. That's what the woman is. The 7 heads of the 7 mountains, verse 10. They are the 7 kings. They are 7 rulers or powerful nations, if you like. 5 have fallen, 1 is, the other one has not yet come. When he comes, he must remain a little while. Verse 11, the beast which was and is not is himself also an 8th and is 1 of the 7. So he is 1 of these 7, but he will eat the rest, not literally, figuratively. He will consume these kingdoms and he becomes the 8th and only. You follow? Everybody all right? And he goes to destruction. Now the 10 horns, verse 12. The 10 horns which you saw are 10 kings who have not yet received a kingdom, but they receive authority as kings with the beast for 1 hour. These have one purpose, and they give their power and authority to the beast. Okay, so it all makes sense. He emerges out of the sea onto the world scene, empowered by the dragon, giving power and authority, and he consumes all of the kingdoms unto himself. At first, he portrays himself as one of them, as one of many in an alliance, and he takes them all and becomes the only one left. He will do so, the Bible says, with

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2: Satan, speak deceptively. Every time he speaks, the Bible says, whenever he speaks a lie. He has been deceiving from the very beginning. The dragon, we see him speaking all the time from the book of Genesis on. What has God said, Eve? Adam, what did he say? Well, he said, and they quote it back to him, that if we eat of the tree of the fruit of knowledge of good and evil, we will surely die. The dragon speaks. God did not say that, for in the day that you eat of it, he knows that you will become like God. And he appeals to their ego. He appeals to the nature of idolatry in their own flesh, to be gods unto themselves, and the dragon deceives. That's what this man will do. He will speak. He will look like a lamb. He will speak like a dragon. Verse 12. He exercises all the authority of the first beast in his presence. He has all the authority, meaning he has a world stage. He has a platform. And he makes the earth and those who dwell in it to worship the first beast, whose fatal wound was healed. We'll come to that in a moment. He performed great signs, the second beast, so that he even makes fire come down out of heaven to the earth in the presence of men. Understand something. He really does that. That's not a magic trick. He's not an illusionist. He's doing that. Verse 14. And he deceives those who dwell on the earth because of the signs which it was given him to perform in the presence of the beast, telling those who dwell on the earth to make an image to the beast who had the wound of the sword and has come to life. All right. So this false prophet, he completes an unholy trinity. Okay, what do you have in the Lord? You with me still? All right, got some blank looks going on out there. Come on now. Steam coming out of people's ears right now. What? Listen now. Who is God? You have the Father, the Son, and the Holy Spirit. What does God say of the Lord Jesus in the book of Acts chapter 2 and verse 22? Don't have to turn there. Just listen close now. Jesus the Nazarene. There is the Savior. There is the God man. Fullness of God in bodily form. Jesus the Nazarene. A man attested to you by God with miracles and wonders and signs which God performed through him. What do you have in this guy? You have the beast emerge on the scene of the world. A man presenting himself as a false savior with all the solutions, all the answers, all the fixes to the problems that nobody could ever solve. He comes onto the world scene. Where does he get his power? From the dragon, who always wanted to be God, giving him his power and his authority, accompanied by a false Holy Spirit. The false prophet who calls fire down from heaven in the sight of men. And when they say, what should we do about this? He says, worship the beast who is possessed by the devil who wants to be worshipped. That's what this is. It is a counterfeit. It is a fraud for the very nature of the true God. That's what he ultimately wants. It's very important to understand. Even perhaps, please don't leave here and be crazy online today. I was at church today. Jesus is coming tonight. Don't say that. Don't do it. But what do we have? We might even have this man mimic a false resurrection whose fatal wound was healed and all the world wondered after him. And he steps onto the world scene

0: perhaps to have been dead or was certainly going to be dead, comes out of the certain grave in some way. I'm not saying anything. I'm not saying. I'm just saying that what the devil wants to do is offer a counterfeit for everything that is the way, the truth, and the life. And the way, the truth, and the life rose from the dead and appeared to over 500 witnesses. It is possible that he does this too in some way to deceive the masses. He is empowered by Satan. And what will he seek to do with this power? He will reshape the whole world. He will reshape and conform the world to his image. Verse 3 of Revelation chapter 13. I saw one of his heads as if it had been slain. Now remember, those also represent nations, so I don't know all what this means. His fatal wound was healed, but nevertheless, this is the point. The whole earth was amazed and followed after the beast. How did he do it? How could he do it? Let's follow him. What else does he have to tell us to do and to be? And he will begin to use that to reshape the world. Daniel says in chapter 7 in the Old Testament, he will intend to make alterations in times and in law, and they will be given into his hand. He will restructure the very fabric of society. The laws of morality, of culture, of tradition, he will wipe the slate clean and he will present a new standard of righteousness that is only darkness. And people will take it. They will devour it. It will appeal to their sinful nature. It will appeal to the desires of their flesh. It will appeal to everything God condemns. He will say is righteous, and everything God says is righteous, he will say is lawless. That's what he will do. He will reshape the entire economy, the economic system of the world. Revelation chapter 13 and verse 16. Look, it says, and he, this is the speaking of the second beast on behalf of the first, causes all, the small and the great, the rich and the poor, and the free men and the slaves, to be given a mark on their right hand and on their forehead. And he provides that no one will be able to buy or sell except the one who has the mark, either the name of the beast or the number of his name. Here is wisdom. Let him who has understanding calculate the number of the beast, for the number is that of a man. A man, his number is 666. I remember when it happened. I was a teenager. And there was a Bible teacher in a Sunday school class, God bless him. And he said, you know what the mark of the beast is, kids? It's the barcode that they scan your items at the grocery store. And I didn't know a lot, but in my mind I thought, I don't think it is. I don't think that's it. Then some time went by and they're like, you know what it is? It's the ability to pay online. That's what it is. You're paying Amazon online, you're participating in the mark of the beast. I'm like, well, I hope not, because... you know what it is? It's those smartphones. You know, they're tracking you guys, and you're putting your financial information in there, and it's the mark of the beast. I don't think so. It doesn't matter. Here's the point. They know what they're doing. It says it's his name. Or the number of his name. This isn't a trick. This is a call for loyalty. And they willingly and voluntarily say, stamp my life, brand my soul in loyalty to the beast and to his world system. And he says, anybody that refuses that will never be able to buy or sell. It doesn't matter if you're rich or poor, slave or free. You have to identify yourself as loyal to him and his system. And thereby he makes himself, again, in the place of God, the center of it all and the sole provider to all of mankind for everything that they need. Again, in an attempt to supplant God as the provider for our needs.
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2: 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My garden is blooming. Hey there, I am Katie Evans. And a couple months ago, I had a goal to plant in my garden. And since then, the goal has been to, well, keep them alive. So I get seeds from my local library. They let you, quote unquote, check them out. But really, you just get them. You don't return the seeds. And one of them that I did a while ago was sunflowers, tomatoes. What else did I do? Peas. And then a little bit after that, I got some marigold. And they're all popping off. My sunflower, finally, all of the petals have opened up. The pumpkins. Oh, yeah, pumpkins. That is something to plant in June. Check that out from the library. Got those seeds. They have germinated. There are little pumpkin leaves there. I am so excited. Hopefully can have some pumpkins for the fall that, yes, I grew in my own garden. The tomatoes going crazy. The marigolds have started blooming, plus the wildflowers that I've scattered. The poppies, yeah, those are going off as well. So I would say this goal is going well.
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10: There'll always be a critic. There'll always be someone to tell you what you should be doing and how you shouldn't be doing that. I don't know what you're thinking. You shouldn't be praying that way. You should be trying to reach them. You should be, you know, always the critics, the experts. But you know what? Jesus wasn't fazed by any of that. Jesus was on mission. Jesus was seeking this encounter with Zacchaeus. He stops. He looks up. He knows his name. And the truth is, He knows your name too. Jesus knows what's going on in our lives.
3: President Teddy Roosevelt once said, "It's not the critic who counts, not the man who points out how the strong man stumbles or where the doer of deeds could have done better. The credit belongs to the man who's actually in the arena." Today, Pastor Richard tells you that there will always be opponents to Jesus and his followers. But what matters is that you put yourself out there for the Lord and proclaim him. Now here's Pastor Richard in the book of Luke, chapter 19. As he continues his message, Jesus comes to Zacchaeus' house.

0: Zacchaeus, I think something's going on in his heart. I think maybe he's asking himself, could I ever come back from what I've become? Maybe I'm not, maybe, you know, I've obtained all this, and truthfully, it hasn't produced in me what I had imagined. And listen, here's the truth, and you know this, but sometimes it's good to remember this. The world and all its glitter is empty. In the end, there's something within the soul that is looking for truth and love and fulfillment and completion that cannot be obtained by outward things or outward relationships, except one, the relationship with God. And Jesus comes through town, and something in Zacchaeus is curious. And I would just say this, don't imagine that people, although they may look very successful and very happy and very together in their lives, don't imagine that they are fulfilled and content with their lives. Zacchaeus wasn't. And how many of you know many people who look like they've got it all together on the outside, inside they're hurting, they're lonely, they're insecure, they feel guilt, they feel shame, they feel empty. And so we see Zacchaeus, something in his heart is searching for truth. And the truth is that all have sinned and fall short of the glory of God. Zacchaeus was short in stature, but the truth is he was short in righteousness too. His name was Righteous One, but he wasn't righteous. And that's the truth for all. All have fallen short. We're all short in stature when it comes to righteousness and those things that God longs to give us through a relationship with Jesus Christ. I think today there are some seeking to see who Jesus is, just as Zacchaeus was. I think that maybe like Zacchaeus, he had a certain outer kind of image, but when given opportunity, he really did have a heart that was seeking. And so as we live, just those of you that are followers of Jesus, just keep that in mind. You know, don't assume that everybody has got it together. There are seeking hearts out there that are just looking for a glimpse of something that would really minister to their soul. And I think that's the case of Zacchaeus. But listen, it wasn't just Zacchaeus that was seeking. As we find out from our text here tonight, Jesus was also seeking. Zacchaeus was interested in Jesus, but more importantly, Jesus was interested in Zacchaeus. Look again in verse 5. And when Jesus came to the place, right, he's walking along the way. Zacchaeus is up in the tree. He's just hoping to get a glimpse of him as he walks by. But when he gets to the tree, he stops, he looks up, and said to him, Zacchaeus. He knows his name. Hey. Then says, hey, you short guy in the tree. Hey, Zacchaeus, make haste and come down, for today I must stay at your house. He invites himself over to his home. Zacchaeus, I mean, what do you imagine? What I was just kind of hoping to catch a glimpse, and now the whole crowd, you can know when Jesus stopped and looked up, everybody in the crowd, everybody looked up, right? And he's up there like, I've been found out, and Jesus says, hey, Zacchaeus, come on down. Danny DeVito, get out of there. No. I must stay at your house. And how Zacchaeus responds, verse 6, he made haste and came down and received him joyfully. You know, that tells you that his heart was searching, doesn't it? I mean, he didn't say, oh, don't bother me. I'm, you know, I don't need to talk to you. I just wanted to see a glimpse of, you know, he didn't put any of that. He came down in a hurry. Listen, that's all he needed was an invitation. That's all he needed was a look from Jesus, a kind word, a heart that would reach out to him and say, hey, I know you. I'd like to have dinner with you. Come, let's fellowship. Let's talk. Let's spend some time together. And Zacchaeus was all over it, down from the tree, coming home quickly and receiving him joyfully. But of course, verse 7, when they saw it, all the religious, you know, people observing, they all complained, saying, he has gone to be a guest with a man who is a sinner. You know, there's always the self-righteous crowd who criticizes and judges everything that's going on. Even Jesus got criticized. So what do you think you and I are going to go through as we try to live for him? There'll always be a critic. There'll always be someone to tell you what you should be doing and how you shouldn't be doing that. I don't know what you're thinking. You shouldn't be praying that way. You should be trying to reach them. You should be, you know, always the critics, the experts. But you know what? Jesus wasn't fazed by any of that. Jesus was on mission. Jesus was seeking this encounter with Zacchaeus. He stops, he looks up, he knows his name, and the truth is, he knows your name too. Jesus knows what's going on in our lives. The Bible tells us that even the number of hairs upon our head are numbered. God is intimately aware of each and every life, and God is interested in spending time and fellowshipping with each and every heart. Today, I must stay at your house. Interesting how Jesus phrased that. He'd say, hey, I'd like to, if you don't mind, could I stop by? No, Zacchaeus, I must stay at your house. You get the impression, Zacchaeus, you're the reason I'm in town. You're the reason I came to Jericho. He didn't say all this, but you know in his heart, I'm on my way to the cross. I'm on my way to pay for the sins of the world. I'm on my way to be arrested and beaten and crucified so that the sins of all the world can be laid upon me, that I might pay the price for mankind and then raise on the third day in victory to give access, to give forgiveness, to offer salvation to all who will believe. Jesus has got a very large mission just over the hill in Jerusalem. But he takes time here. I must stay with you tonight. You're the one that's on my heart right now, Zacchaeus. This was not coincidence. This was not just happened to see a guy in the tree. This was Jesus seeking to save a man who was lost. And I just have to imagine that Zacchaeus, when he heard his name, when he saw that the man coming through town with all the crowds wants to come to my house, I mean, you could just see him racing. There's hope for me. He's not ashamed to know me. Oh, most people won't even talk to me in town, but wants to come over and stay at my house. Something in his heart woke up with hope, and something in his heart, I believe, woke up in relationship towards Christ. The self-righteous religious, no doubt thinking, there he goes again, Jesus, mingling with the wrong crowd. But Jesus, Zacchaeus, come on. They would never dine with Zacchaeus, but Jesus would. I love this about Jesus. This is something about Jesus that I find so compelling. He'll love anyone who will allow him to. He'll dine with anyone who will open the door to their heart for him to come in. He could care less about what the critics say. He could care less about what anybody else thinks of you. Jesus would say through the Apostle John, behold, I stand at the door and knock. And if anyone will open up, me and my Father will come in and make our residence with him. I love this about Jesus. I love this about the grace of God. It doesn't matter who we are. It doesn't matter what we've done. It doesn't matter what everybody else says, what everybody else has pronounced over us. The only thing that matters is will your heart open when Jesus knocks at that door? Because he loves us and he wants relationship with us. The third and final thing that takes place, we see the setting, we see this seeking. And of course, it results in salvation. Look at verse 8. Then Zacchaeus stood and said to the Lord. Now he's home. We don't know how much time has passed, but now they're at his house. They've had dinner. Maybe even Jesus spent the night. It looks like he probably did, because the next verses tell us that he told some parables and then went on to Jerusalem. He wouldn't have had time to do all that just in one afternoon. So most likely this happens sometime during the evening that Jesus is there. Zacchaeus stands up and says to the Lord, look, Lord, I give half of my goods to the poor, And if I have taken anything from anyone by false accusation, I restore fourfold. And Jesus said to him, today salvation has come to this house, because he also is a son of Abraham. For the Son of Man has come to seek and to save that which was lost. Zacchaeus, he's been a tax collector. He hasn't even been allowed to come to temple. He's not allowed to go to the Passover feast. He's not allowed to have any of the spiritual life of the nation. But now he calls Jesus Lord.
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0: Something happened in that time that he spent with Jesus. There's no record of a miracle being performed there. There's no record of anything, supernatural. What was it? It was just the words of Christ, the truth of his words, the truth of his person, his love, changing a man's heart. You remember when many of Jesus' disciples were kind of departing from Jesus? He wasn't quite as popular as they'd hoped, and some were leaving him, and Jesus looked to his closest disciples and said, will you too leave me? Remember Peter and his answer? He said, where can we go? Who else has what? The words of life. Who else can, with just a word of truth, penetrate my heart and change my life? This is what happens in Zacchaeus' home that night. Jesus comes and speaks truth and shows sincere love, and Zacchaeus is converted. He's not just looking now to see Jesus. He's calling him Lord. He has come to faith in Christ. He repents. Right there, he is changed. Listen, you know what it takes to become a chief tax collector? Do you know how ambitious he and ruthless he had to be to get to that place? And now he stands up and says, look, Lord, I'm changed. Now that I know you, now that I have something that really satisfies, I see that my life has got a complete different priority. And he says, I'm giving these things to the poor. And if I've mishandled anyone's tax affairs, and the implication is certainly he had, I'm giving it back fourfold. I'm ashamed of what I've been, but I am so grateful to see now with you, Jesus, who I've become. He's a changed man, and it flows out. He goes even beyond what is required. This is not something Jesus asked of him. This is just the byproduct of a changed heart. This is a true generosity. It's important to notice that he does not do this to gain salvation. This is rather the result of the salvation that has come to his heart. This is just now, he's been changed from within. Jesus didn't come in and say, okay, you got to do this, you got to do this, you got to do this, and then you can be saved. Jesus came in and loved on him and told him the truth and told him where to put his faith and told him who he was and told him what he had come to accomplish. And when he believed it, he was saved. And that salvation, once it moved into his heart, it changed him from the inside out. This generosity is all flowing out of salvation, not something grasping for salvation. And that's the truth today. We don't have to do anything to earn salvation. Salvation is a gift. God has given his Son. Jesus paid the price at the cross. He now offers us the grace. By very definition, it's the unmerited favor of God. We can't do anything to earn it. How could we ever earn salvation from God? What could we ever do to kind of somehow put God in debt to us? No, it's the love of God changing a man from the inside, and now the generosity simply flows from his heart. Today, Jesus says, salvation has come to this house. And Jesus goes on, almost as if to say, and why not? Isn't he also a son of Abraham? Isn't he also one of the promised people? Yeah, but he's a tax collector. He's a traitor. He's a sinner. You don't know how many mistakes he's made. You don't know what he's done. You don't know how many people he's taken advantage of. So what? Isn't he still a son of Abraham? Don't I still love him? Aren't all men sinners? Haven't all men fallen short of the glory of God? Why not? Why not Zacchaeus? Some would say, why him? Jesus would say, why not him? He too is a son of Abraham. And he says, and I love this, I've come to seek and save that which was lost. He's not gone too far. Yeah, he lost his way. But that's why I came to Jericho. I came looking for someone like Zacchaeus who was lost. He's exactly what I've come to save. Just some closing thoughts here for us. Just a reminder that God is busy orchestrating divine appointments for all of us. I don't think Zacchaeus had any idea that his day would turn out like this, but Jesus did. We don't know what God did in his heart to prepare him for that moment, but he was ready. He came down and received him joyfully. And I believe that the Lord works in our lives that way still today. That God orchestrates divine moments for us. I've seen this play out in my own life. If you've walked with the Lord for any season, I'm sure you would testify the same. Oh, that was a divine encounter. That was no coincidence that phone call happened to come to me at that moment, or that I happened to bump into that person at that moment, or that I happened to be in this place at that time. Those are not coincidences. Those are divine appointments that the Lord has for us, and how important it is for us to be sensitive to that. We too need to have our spiritual radar up. Listen, for some, this may be a divine appointment. You're not in the tree, but you're in the park. And maybe Jesus is speaking to you. Maybe this is a moment that God has ordained for you. Don't discard it. Don't say, coincidence. No, God is working in your life. God is interested in your life. God is watching your life. Whether you know him, whether you don't know him, God knows you. And he wants to seek and save what is lost in your life, in your heart. The Lord has something of a divine appointment for you. There's also something of a divine love that we see exemplified here. I mean, it's hard for us to kind of imagine Zacchaeus's condition, but you've got to know he was the worst of the worst. When the Bible, all through the New Testament, tax collectors are just labeled almost always tax collectors, sinners, and harlots. Those three are always kind of grouped together. They're just losers. And yet, the divine love. Jesus, I want to have dinner with you tonight. Zacchaeus, you're not too far. You're not too far gone. It's not too late. I love you. I'm watching over you. I want relationship with you. Are you lost? Let me tell you, if you're lost, if you feel lost, Jesus is looking for you. You're exactly who Jesus is seeking to save that which was lost. The other thing that we notice is that there is the result of a divine salvation for the heart that responds. Now, you can harden your heart against the love of God. You can resist that moment when Jesus is knocking, when Jesus is saying, come down. Zacchaeus could have said, I'm too busy tonight. Don't you know who I am? I'm big chief tax collector of Jericho. I don't have time for you and your religious group, right? But no, he came down in a hurry and opened his door and he opened his heart to hear the truth of what Jesus wanted to say. And that's how salvation happens. It's because hearts open up. He wants to change us. He wants us to know him as Lord, not just a curiosity about Jesus, which is where Zacchaeus started, but he ended calling him Lord, a divine salvation, something that only God could bring into this man's heart. I wonder how many times his parents tried to work him over and change him. I wonder how many friends he lost along the way trying to change him, fix him, talk him into being a better person. But one night with Jesus, divine salvation, a change that only God can make. Listen, we can't even make the changes ourselves that we want to make. Even when I want to do well, when I want to be better, I find that I need divine salvation. I need help from God. Lord, give me the grace to be the man I want to be, let alone the man I should be. So God's grace, we see it here. Maybe for some, listen, you just need to make him Lord. You just need, as Zacchaeus said, Lord, I'm ready to change. Lord, you've changed me from within, and now my life is going to look different going forward from here. I'm going to surrender it all to you. Now, that's a message that cuts for all of us, doesn't it? Even those of us that know the Lord, maybe you've walked with the Lord for a long season, but maybe there's still something in your own heart that you know Jesus would ask you to surrender and really make him Lord. Not just the one you call Lord, but truly Lord. Because Jesus wants to seek and save that which is lost. And I have found in my own life that there have been some areas of my life that are lost still. And I need Jesus to recover those as well. I think there's good truth here for all of us.
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1: The other day, I was driving into my community, and I saw movement in the bushes. And, you know, that's not new. Hey, I'm Katie Evans, and normally there are some cats that hang out in the bushes, just some, like, neighborhood cats, no problem. And I take a closer look, and I'm like, oh, my goodness, this one is a juvenile possum. So not like a little baby, but definitely not a fully grown possum. And then in the next bush over, I did see one of the neighborhood cats who was looking none too thrilled that a possum had come into the community. So I like to imagine the cat was plotting, like, hey, wait a second. That's not supposed to be here. This is just for us. This is cats. There's cat food here, not possum food, but... hey, I hope they got along. I didn't hear any cat or possum fights, so that's a good sign. I like to think about that. But yeah, just, you know, urban wildlife, whether it is just neighborhood cats or just, you know, wild wildlife, like the neighborhood possums. And hey, possums are actually good for the neighborhood. They eat ticks. They very rarely can get rabies, and they just eat all sorts of pests that if you have a garden, well, you should be happy to have a possum in your neighborhood.
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0: Does your life, the way you interact with others every day, or the way you deal with disappointment or suffering, does that make the gospel appealing to others? Today on Truth for Life, Alistair Begg explains how we can be attractively righteous like Christ instead of being superficial or condescending like the Pharisees. Let's turn in our Bibles to Mark chapter 14. 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
1: For those of you who may still not be believers in Christianity, who may not have come to trust in Jesus, I was greatly helped some time ago when I read John Stott's little sentence, and this is what he said: I could never believe in God were it not for the cross. I could never believe in a God who was removed from the pain and overwhelming distress of human suffering. For what we have in this description of the suffering servant, is not a reluctant Jesus. For he said, nobody takes my life from me. I have the power to lay it down. I have the power to give it again. It is not that Jesus is reluctantly going to the will of God the Father. For he goes purposefully and obediently and submissively, the way the Christian ought to go. But in his humanity, he inevitably recoils from it. Because you see, without substitution, the cross of Christ is unintelligible. And I think that's why people disregard it. Because the way in which many of us talk about it is completely unintelligible. Because if all we say concerning the cross is concerning something about the manifold love of God, and in order to show us how much he loved us, this is what he did to Jesus, the person says, well, there must be a missing piece in this puzzle, is there not? Well, of course there is. It was the love of God. Let's put it this way. We were so messed up that Jesus had to die for us. And we were so unbelievably loved in Jesus that he was pleased to die for us. But as he comes to the point of departure, the gospel writers tell us that he was distressed and he was troubled, and he explained he was overwhelmed with sorrow to the point of death. The atonement, the death of Jesus on the cross for sinners, is not a theory. It's not a mathematical equation. It's a flesh and blood reality. And there was nothing in Christ's humanity to blunt his emotions or to anesthetize his sensitivity. Did you hear that? There was nothing in Christ's humanity to blunt his emotions or anesthetize his sensitivity. Have you ever pondered what was going on when they offered him a branch with a sponge on the end of it, and it was wine mingled with gall? It was an anesthetic potion, and it says in the scriptures, and they offered him wine mingled with gall, but he refused to drink it. He refused to drink it. Why? In order that he might experience suffering in all of its unmitigated dimensions. In order that no one might be able to say, oh, but someone has suffered worse than this. He had anesthetic before that happened. No, he went to it completely without anesthetic help. And as a result of being entirely compos mentis, and perhaps in the immensity of his love, this was part of it. If he had taken that drug potion, how could he have looked down and said to his beloved disciple, look after my mother, will you? Or how could he have been available to say to the thief on the cross, today you will be with me in paradise? He refused the wine mingled with gall. He suffered at a level that no one has ever suffered. He endured everything for the sake of his own. What an amazing thing it is, and what a stupidity it is that 21st century Western Christianity offers itself to the world as a panacea for all ills, as the best grades at university, as the most significant job, as the cutest girls, as the high school quarterback boys. We are the people who've got it all together, you see. Why not come and join us? And then these interested agnostics begin to read their Bibles and say, how did you get here from here? What is this fellowship of suffering that the Apostle Paul was on? What was he talking about when he said, I want to know Christ? We stop, I want to know Christ and the power of his resurrection. That'll be enough for us. Finish the verse right there. There is no power of his resurrection except as it is it experienced in the fellowship of his sufferings. It is only through his sufferings in Calvary that there is the reality of the resurrection. And the same, my friends, is true for you and me. And every attempt to deny that is known by our own hearts as fraudulent, is condemned by the scriptures clearly, and every well-thinking, cynical, agnostic friend that I have says, you're full of absolute bunk. And you know what? If I were to suggest that that was the essence of Christianity, they would be absolutely right. Now, let me just say parenthetically that some of you are staring at me. Staring at me. Because you're saying to yourselves, this cannot be. This cannot possibly be. Some of you are stumbling over my words. And I know why it is. Because you, like me, are very concerned to safeguard the divinity of Christ. Any notion of a weakened divinity is abhorrent to us because we know that it is contrary to the Bible, right? And liberal theology throughout the ages has always been weak on the divinity of Jesus. Fundamentalism, conservatism, evangelicalism has distanced itself from that danger. But I want to suggest to you, flirts with the opposite danger. Not now of a diminished divinity, but a diminished humanity. So now we have a less than human Jesus because we are so concerned to make sure that we have an absolutely divine Jesus. Now, we ought not to be surprised by that because the early centuries fought through all these issues. And late in the 4th and 5th century, the church had to deal with a man called Apollinarius. And you can Google him. It's great being able to say that. And you can Google him. I don't know what Apollinarius would think about it. But anyway, if you Google him, you will find out that Apollinarius was a problem in the late 4th and 5th century because he was diminishing the humanity of Jesus. And so the councils got together and affirmed, just as in Christ there was complete and perfect Godhead, so there was complete and perfect manhood. Nothing that was necessary to humanness was lacking in him. Look for yourselves. Spent too long in the first, but you know my pattern now, don't you? Catch up for the rest of the time. Look, secondly, listen. Listen. My soul is overwhelmed to the point of death, he said. And going a little further, he fell to the ground. He fell to the ground. All our pictures, all those Christian pictures, I think they ought to all be taken out and thrown away, the most of them. Because we have all these pictures of Jesus, as it were, you know, before the cross. He's just so, you know, yes, oh yes. No, no, no, no. You can't have deeply distressed. You can't have troubled. You can't have overwhelmed with sorrow to the point of death. And then, no, you've got everything is everywhere. If you doubt that, listen to his words. Abba, intimacy, Father. Everything's possible for you. Sovereignty. If you're willing, we're in Luke now. Inquiry. take this cup from me? You could say that is the intensity of his expression. You could actually say that is the integrity of his expression. I have to be honest, Father. He says, right now, where I am, here, I wish that you would take this cup from me, yet not what I will, but what you will. Now at that point, Luke tells us that an angel was dispatched. Angels are fascinating and we have no time to think about it. But I have this picture of if you play golf a lot and you play at nice golf courses, they always have good caddies for you. And there's a place or there's a wall where the caddies lean, at least in St. Andrews at the Old Course, or there's a little box in which they stay out of the rain, little shack, and they're all there. And they wait until the caddy master calls them up. Hey, Billy, I got a bag for you. And off they come, out they come. The Scottish ones, big red noses like this, because of what they spend their money on after they finished. They glow in the dark. You see them through the mist. Anyway, and Billy comes out, and somehow or another, and the angelic host has to be like that. You know, like the chairman of the angelic band says, hey, I need you to go somewhere for me. I know you went to Bethlehem. I'm sure you remember that. Well, if you remember that, I want you to go now down to Gethsemane. And an angel came. An angel came to strengthen him. And we might have assumed that the angel would have fixed things. Here we go, angelic visitation. It's kind of a new age idea, isn't it? You know, big angel came, everything was nice after that. Angel comes, and then it says, being in anguish, he prayed more earnestly. So an angelic visitation never took care of the thing for him. And as he prays to his Father, he prays as an expression of his humility. He bows beneath the Father's will because he recognizes that Father knows best. And you will notice that it is not that he is somehow or another relying on prayer here. Don't misunderstand me when I say this, but there is no power in prayer. All of the power is in God. He's not trying to employ the power of prayer in order to rectify a situation. He is bowing before his Father, and he is acknowledging as he speaks to him in prayer, Father, you have power over all of heaven and all of earth. You can do anything you choose. From eternity, we determined together with the Holy Spirit that this was the plan. You planned it. I would procure it. The Holy Spirit will come behind me and apply it. Oh, Father. Because you see, Jesus knows that he is about to enter the one experience in life that for which he has no preparation. When the Father turns his face away. He has never lived absent the communion that he enjoys within the Trinity. Father, Son, and Holy Spirit coming up, if you like, in the wonder of their wisdom with this great plan of redemption. And now we're at the point. It is God who works in response to prayer. It is not prayer that works. And this, incidentally and parenthetically, is the answer to all the prayer stuff that you can read in Newsweek magazine and everything else. The Cleveland Clinic and the MIT and Boston hospitals and UCLA and everyone else. They're all very interested now. Let's get all in and talk about the healing powers of prayer. They tell him, no, there is no healing power in prayer. The only person who can heal is God Almighty. He said, well, no, we don't want that. That's not the program we're looking for. Yeah, well, the only person who can heal is the God and Father of our Lord Jesus Christ. We'd love to come and tell the whole Cleveland Clinic about how they can come to know the living God through Jesus. No, get out of here. That's not what we're talking about. We're talking about the power of prayer. There is no power in prayer. Look, listen, learn. I will only make one point of application. And that is not in terms of prayer itself, but in terms of Christ's humanity and his passion. The Word, remember, we're told, became flesh and dwelt among us. Jesus comes into humanity. He is not detached. He was in touch with the religious establishment. In fact, he was opposed by the religious establishment. When he added Matthew to his disciples,

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2: Go with them. I hope that we don't just give them a bunch of sanctimonious, cliche-ridden stuff. Nice is good. Do you understand that? That there is something attractive about the gospel? That in Greek there is agathos, which is intrinsically good, like a good apple, and there is kalos, which is agathos plus attractively good, intrinsically and attractively good. It is not enough for us to be intrinsically righteous. We are supposed to be attractively righteous. And our attraction does not lie in our willingness to play the game of those who don't agree with us, to join in their jokes, to affirm their nonsense, but it's just to be like Jesus. Three imperatives, and we're done. Be real. Be real. Be real. Everybody's asking about everybody the same question. Is this guy a phony? Is this for real? And every time you stand up and preach, I guarantee you every last one of them said, I don't know about him. Look at him there. Wore the same jacket every day. Filthy character. What's his problem? He doesn't say he had no clothes or something. I don't know what's wrong with the guy. No, I wear this jacket every day because it's my favorite jacket. And my son bought it for me for my birthday. And I feel close to him when I wear his jacket. Be real. Be done. Be done. With what? With superficial triumphalism. It's not true to human experience. It's not true to the Bible. And it only attracts silly people. And it does not answer to the cries of the sick and the sad. Be real, be done, and be sure that Christ stands beside us when we are emotionally overwhelmed. You see, this little section in Gethsemane gives place to the Christian experience of distress, of being overwhelmed. And some of us, with a significant dose of the Pharisee in us, who've never really been distressed or overwhelmed, we have nothing to say to our Christian friends, brothers and sisters, when they're distressed and overwhelmed. They said, would you stop being distressed and overwhelmed? You're annoying me. Or, worse still, you know, if you were really a Christian, if you really had faith in the God, the risen Jesus, you know, I don't see you'd be distressed at all. I don't understand why you would be overwhelmed. What do you mean you're overwhelmed? You want to curl up in a ball and pull the blankets over your head and stay there till the week from next Friday? Well, this is fantastic, isn't it? Because now I found somebody who understands. Now I'm introduced to the ultimate counselor. Now I'm introduced to the one who was overwhelmed with sorrow to the point of death. So in my distress, and in my fearfulness, and in my quiet desperation, Jesus knows all about my struggles. Socially, emotionally, physically. I can never go beyond His pain. My darkness, no matter how deep, is never more intense than His. For we do not have a high priest who is unable to sympathize with us in our sufferings. No, look, listen, learn.
3: 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As we're learning, we don't have a distant, disconnected God. We have a God who knows us intimately.

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1: Father, write your word in our hearts, all that is helpful and true. May it be stored up for the evil day, if it hasn't as yet come upon us. That which is unhelpful or untrue, which is distinctly possible from my lips, may it be banished from our recollection. Grant that none of us may walk away without settling the issue of what it means to be in Christ. And may none of us evade the challenge nor miss the immense privilege of becoming increasingly like Christ in His humility, in His compassion, in His zeal for the souls of others, and yes, even in His experience of suffering. And may the grace of the Lord Jesus Christ and the love of God and the fellowship of the Holy Spirit rest and remain with all who believe, now and until Jesus comes or calls us to Himself, and then forevermore. Amen.
0: I'm Bob Lapine. Thanks for listening. What possible hope do we as sinners have before a pure and holy God? Tomorrow we'll explore that question together. The Bible teaching of Alistair Begg is furnished by Truth For Life, where the learning is for living.
2: 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And that's putting another Tuesday in the books for us. Hey, I am Katie Evans, and I hope that your Tuesday was quite lovely. If not terrific, that's all right. I'll take lovely as well. Daniel's going to be here soon, taking you out of Tuesday into the middle of the work week, which I hope will be wonderful for you. Hopefully you got some fun weekend plans, and maybe it's just chilling. You know, I know that some of these 4th of July parties are just hanging out and having people over, people in town celebrating. You're just going to want to maybe sit and do nothing. And hey, that's a plan too. That's a good plan. Thinking of doing the same. Unless, think about this. You could do nothing at home, but also be doing something, because the Harvest Crusade is this Saturday. And if you don't have a ticket, you can't go in person. It is a ticketed event this year, but you can watch a live stream. Yes, live on KKLA. That's right. 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And until tomorrow, good night and be blessed.
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13: When Abraham Lincoln was elected president in 1860, America stood on the edge of collapse. Over the next 4 years, the Civil War claimed more than 700,000 lives and tested whether our republic could endure. As the war drew to a close, Lincoln looked beyond victory. He looked toward healing. In his second inaugural address, he challenged the nation. Let us strive on to bind up the nation's wounds, to achieve and cherish a just and lasting peace. Lincoln understood that preserving the greatest experiment in self-government required more than winning a war. It required the character to restore what had been broken. More than 160 years later, America still faces division. The question is not whether we'll disagree. The question is whether we still have the wisdom and the character to heal together.
14: When I needed rescue, Jesus, you came through.
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16: For all its sin that crushes us, for all that is wrong about our circumstances, inside and outside of us, God says, my love is greater, and it doesn't change. Bless the Lord, O my soul, and all that is within me. Bless his holy name, and forget not his benefits.
10: 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In today's episode, Pastor Brian shares a lesson from Psalm 118. In this message, Dr. Chappell reminds us of the faithfulness of God, even as the psalmist repeatedly declares the Lord's steadfast love to his people. 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And while you're there, look for Pastor Brian's book, The Multi-Generational Church Crisis. This compelling book asks the question of the church, what could be accomplished in the name of Christ if we could better understand each other? Let's hear now from Dr. Brian Chappell as he shares the lesson, a 7-11 song.
16: The idea that repetition is part of God's worship hymnal is important for us to remember because of the way that we sometimes tease one another. Here's a cartoon just to remind you what we sometimes do to one another. One man asks another, "Hey, what do you do for a living?" And the other responds, "I write modern worship choruses. I write modern worship choruses. I write modern worship choruses. I write modern..." We all know the 7-11 tease, don't we? That a worship song is just a 7-11 song. Seven words, 11 times over, right? Now, there's a Christian blogger, John Mark Miller, who commented on this cartoon, and I want to read you his comments. He says this: "A senior adult shared this cartoon with me a few weeks ago, and he thought it was funny, as did a guest speaker at a ministry lunch a few days later, and he thought it was funny, but I noticed not everyone laughed. Some grew quiet and withdrawn. Why the icy silence? Because we know this isn't a joke. It's a passive, aggressive attack on worship songs which speak to our hearts in a powerful way. And we've endured this sort of drive-by shooting more times than we can count." So just to be fair, here's the flip side of the worship debate. You ready? Another cartoon. And this is a man before an elaborate organ, dressed to the hilt, we might note. And he says, "For me, electric instruments," like the guitar that the young man with the long hair is holding, "for me, electric instruments just distract from the true focus of worship." And of course, we recognize he may have more distraction than he recognizes going for him. What are we demonstrating? But that sometimes our personal tastes blind us to ourselves. Our unrecognized assumptions, even the contradictions in the principles that we don't recognize that we are projecting. Yes, it's easy to tease one another for worship songs that have repetition and believe that those of high taste and high class don't do that, and not really examine the classic Handel's Messiah, in which the word hallelujah, remember? Hallelujah, hallelujah, hallelujah, hallelujah, hallelujah, remember? 167 times. And not many people complain about it being a shallow and vapid worship song. You know, we somehow give a break if it seems highbrow enough. Now, there's no question that the Bible itself condemns vain repetition. The Bible itself does not commend what is shallow and inappropriately repetitious without thought. But at the same time, the Bible clearly not only praises, but exemplifies worship that has repetition in it. Why? Because of what the repetition accomplishes in the hearts of God's people when it is rightly used. What repetition is obvious here? We've already cited it in verse 1. "Oh, give thanks to the Lord, for he is good, for his steadfast love endures forever." And then it's repeated four times. Why do you think? Clearly, one reason is for our memory. We repeat things so that things will be memorized. I mean, what is the obvious takeaway of this psalm. The steadfast love of the Lord endures forever. It's the beginning. It's the end. You're supposed to hear it and walk away with it. That's the idea. And it, by the way, it's not just the takeaway. It's the regular way that this psalm was used. Yes, this psalm was celebrated at the Passover of the people of God, particularly from the time that they had returned from being exiles in Babylon. So for 500 years up till the time of Christ, this psalm would have been repeated every year, and the phrase, the steadfast love of the Lord endures forever. If you were a Jewish child, by the time you were 20, you would have at least heard that phrase 100 times. And by the way, there are other psalms that repeat it. You would have probably heard it at least 500 times. Sinking deep into memory, the steadfast love of the Lord endures forever. You cannot forget that. And so we see here various people instructed to remember, right? First, the nation, that's verse 1. Then, in general, following the nation, Israel specifically in verse 2. The worship leaders in verse 3 are to remember and say, the steadfast love of the Lord endures forever. Then individuals are themselves to remember, the steadfast love of the Lord endures forever. Why do we do that? We do that because there are messages we want to sink deep into people. We do that with one another, right? If you're raising kids, some point early for their own safety, you teach them their address and phone number, right? Now, I've had many phone numbers in my life, but I can remember the very first one I was taught when I was, I don't know what, 3 or 4. EX82048. And people go, what is EX? We used to have exchanges, remember? EX82048. Where did you live? 995 Enfield. I had to remember. I've forgotten a lot of other things, but I remember those things from my childhood that were to be sticking. And we teach our kids those kinds of things. Remember your lunch money, right? Don't talk to strangers. Put on clean underwear. You might be in an accident. I don't even know what that means. You are precious to us. Drive carefully. Jesus loves you. Over and over and over again, because he wanted to be part of the very fiber of people's being. And the psalmist and the Lord himself, who inspired this word, wanted to sink into us to memory beyond our forgetting. The steadfast love of the Lord endures forever. After the first service, one of the dear older couples came to me after the service, and the wife said to me, her husband now spending lots of time in a hospital because he doesn't remember much of what's happening in life now. And she says, he doesn't always even remember me. But when nurses came to help him this week, he sang to them, how great thou art. Deeper than memory, deep in the fiber of our being, the steadfast love of the Lord endures forever. So when the fish don't bite, and the sun don't shine, and the job doesn't come, and the relationship comes undone, when health crumbles and age creeps, when life is long, and love seems lost, we remember. The steadfast love of the Lord never ceases. His mercies never come to an end. They are new every morning, new every morning. Great is thy faithfulness, O Lord. Great is thy faithfulness. Just remember that. It's worth repeating.

0: 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It may seem hard for younger Christians to believe, but people over 50 were raised during an era when 90% of Americans identified as Christian. These older believers were once part of a majority group that understood the mission of the church was to take control of our culture, to halt its evils. At the same time, Christians under 50 have lived their entire lives perceiving themselves as a minority that needs to make credible their faith to a secular, pluralistic culture. These distinct experiences and perceptions have a profound impact on the priorities different generations have for church ministry. It's no wonder that younger and older believers don't always see eye to eye. In his new book, The Multigenerational Church Crisis, Dr. Brian Chappell asks the question, what could be accomplished in the name of Christ if we could better understand each other? This practical and hopeful book is backed by thorough research revealing how to open the lines of communication, appreciate the experiences that shaped each generation in your church, and unite in one mission to impact your community and the world. You can request your copy of The Multigenerational Church Crisis when you donate online at unlimitedgrace.com or by calling 844-41-GRACE. That's 844-414-7223. And now, more from Brian Chappell on today's Unlimited Grace.
1: We repeat things that we want others to remember. And we emphasize the repetition when we believe it will actually save lives. We emphasize to save lives, even if we don't always recognize when the information may be used. We say to children, we teach them, if it ever happens to you, if your clothes ever catch on fire, don't run. Stop, drop, and roll. What do you do? Will you ever need? I don't know, but if you need it to save your life, stop, drop, and roll. If someone falls in the water, if they're not swimming and you need to help them, don't make your first effort to jump in after them. Both of you might drown. Instead, reach, throw, row, go. Reach first, then what happened, throw, then row, then go. Why? Because lives are at stake. And so we teach things that we want to be remembered with emphasis. And the psalmist is doing exactly the same thing. He says in verse 5, distress comes. Out of my distress I called on the Lord, and the Lord answered me. I want to emphasize that as much as the steadfast love of the Lord endures forever, we are in a real world. And I want you to remember it when the distress may come. And what are you to remember in that time of distress? But verse 6, the Lord is on my side. I will not fear. What can man do to me? The Lord is on my side. There it is again. As my helper, I shall look in triumph on those who hate me. Now, as believers who have understanding, we recognize that phrase, the Lord is on my side, has been hijacked by men and movements to justify aggression and selfish gain, and we have to just acknowledge that. But having said that a phrase out of the scriptures can be misused is not to take away from us that this is one of the core verses expressing what a covenant God does for his people. I am on your side. Particularly to the people of Israel at this time when they are receiving a word after their sin has led them into slavery from which God once released them, now again in exile, in slavery, trying to build a nation again, and to hear God say to rebellious, sinful, backward people who don't even remember their own history, I'm on your side. I'm for you. I am your advocate. I do not want you to forget that. It's the heart of a covenant-keeping God to say, I am yours. I am for you now. Next week, we'll probably have a lot of young people back here going to college again, a lot of young people starting school even this past week. I think of a year ago when the president of Wheaton College, Phil Ryken, a friend of some of you in the room and a friend of Kathy and me, surprised new students and parents with a shocking sermon. The president of Wheaton College, a Christian school, said to students and to parents that because of the pressures of fundraising, which had become so intense, of trying to be a Christian school in an increasingly secular culture, trying to maintain accreditation from secular agencies, trying at the same time to maintain peace in the faculty, dealing with all those issues that he was at the same time dealing with personal issues, he said that the previous semester, not years ago, not way back in his youth, just the previous semester, he had considered taking his own life. That the pressures and the intensity had become so great that he could not take it anymore. He talked about his own parents coming, and while he lay on the floor putting their hands on him and praying for him, of how believers and friends prayed for him, how his wife, because he could not sleep at night, would stay up and read the Psalms to him just to give some respite to his soul so that he could have enough peace that he could sleep. The steadfast love of the Lord endures forever. I am on your side. I am your helper. I will be with you. So that he could sleep. Some of you know those words, those nights. I was hard pressed. The enemy was around me on every side. I couldn't stop thinking of those things. The darkness was closing in. And it's in that distress that the Lord says, not only remember, but I want you to hear with emphasis, with the repetition that makes it sink into your heart, the steadfast love of the Lord endures forever. I am for you. I am on your side. And the depth of that is in verse 7, as the Lord actually uses the word, the Lord is on my side as my helper. I know it's simple words in English, but I want some of you to remember when the first time that word is used in the Bible. Genesis 2 and verse 18, as God looks at Adam and says, it is not good for a man to be alone, and so I will provide a helper who is fit, who is suited for him, and an intimate, effectual one to be with him. One who becomes one with him. One who supports and lifts up and is intended to make life good. And what God promised through the marital relationship, he is now saying about himself. I am so for you that closer than a brother, closer than a friend, I come to be your helper with infinite intimacy and care, saying, I'm for you now. So that you remember with emphasis what he says. It's because when distress comes, we have to remember verses 8 and 9. It is better to take refuge, therefore, in the Lord than to trust in man. It is better to take refuge in the Lord than to trust in princes. We hear with such emphasis, the Lord is our advocate, that the Lord is going to endure in his steadfast love. And the reason we have to hear that is because of the contrast in a real world. Danger will come. Verse 10, all nations surrounded me. Verse 11, they surrounded me on every side. Verse 12, they surrounded me like bees. Some of you recognize why the repetition is here, the reality of a world in which you are surrounded by opposition, in which day and night you can't help thinking about it, in which the thoughts and the opposition and the worry is like bees stinging you. You can't get out of your hair. You can't get out of your eye. It's just coming at you all the time. And that reality is stated by the psalmist so clearly. We sing similar things. When I was sinking down, sinking down, sinking down. When I was sinking down under God's righteous frown. Christ Jesus gave his crown for my soul, for my soul. We just have to repeat it sometimes. Lord, I'm just surrounded. You can't be in a position of responsibility or authority without at times knowing what it means just to be surrounded. Think of the various people who through the ages are singing this psalm to one another in worship. Surely early on, it was the Israelites who were actually in slavery in Babylon. They have been taken from the promised land because of their rebellion. Their king has been killed. They have been put in lines, the men with fishhooks in their lips, to take them to a foreign land. Now they are entirely surrounded by an enemy who oppresses them, who enslaves them. And they sing, I am surrounded by my enemy. And then finally, when they are released a generation later, they go back and remember to rebuild Jerusalem with Nehemiah. But the nations surround them and mock them and laugh at them and will not help them. Why are you building a wall? Do you think that you measly little Israelites can defend yourself against us? And then later, in the upper room, it is the disciples with the Jewish leaders who are threatening to arrest them and to arrest their leader. And they are saying, we are surrounded, we are surrounded. But no less reality is Jesus himself who leads in the worship song. Who actually, can you imagine Jesus saying the words? Verse 11, they surrounded me on every side, surrounded me. They surrounded me like bees. Verse 13, I was pushed hard. So that I was falling. Oh, Lord, take this cup from me. But not my will, your will be done. I was pushed hard, and all the enemy surrounds me. Our hearts somehow know the necessity of not just echoing the goodness, but echoing the reality of the distress. And the psalmist actually allows us to do it. It was so hard. It pushed me hard. But the end of 13 is so beautiful. But the Lord helped me. There's the language of helper again. Even in the midst of the struggle, even in the midst of the pain, the Lord is there to help. He is my helper. He's not waiting for me to get it fixed. He's not waiting for the enemy entirely to, but he's here to help. And that we may need to remember many times, present and future.
2: Heavenly Father, the Holy Spirit inspire those who wrote these scriptures so that we would know your divine nature and your heart of compassion. You wanted people like us in every situation and generation to know your heart and your power to help us. So we pray for that power and that love right now. Assure us of grace that is greater than all our sin and of Christ's power to rescue us from circumstances we can't figure out or control. We ask you to forgive us so that we can live for you. And we ask you to change our hearts so that fear and anger, anxiety and resentment fade into the distance because we are so close to you. Assure us that whatever is troubling us is no surprise to you. We know you now. And we know you've got this. And you've got us in the palm of your hand. We are loved and secure forever. So now we rest our hearts in your heart. In Jesus' name, amen.
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5: 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That's the cry of my heart today, man. 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No matter what's going on, no matter what we've done, that would be our prayer. Holy Spirit, create in me a pure heart. 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Let me be transformed from the inside out. In Jesus' name, amen.
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17: Our studies in the book of Revelation focus every chapter on the centrality of Jesus Christ. Jesus is the heart of the book of Revelation. And again, I want to repeat it for emphasis. Wherever you start in the book of Revelation, you have to end with Jesus. The word revelation comes from the Greek word apocalypse. It means an unveiling or an unsealing. The book of Revelation is not a sealed book. Indeed, it is an open book. It's a book that reveals Jesus' plans to unmask Satan's deceptions at the end time, and it reveals how Jesus wants to get us through these last days of Earth's history. We go now in our studies in Revelation to Revelation chapter 6. In Revelation chapter 6, you have the four horsemen. Many people have tried to interpret those horsemen in different ways. But remember, the master key of Revelation is found in Revelation chapter 1. It's the revelation of Jesus Christ. But then also you come down to Revelation chapter 1 and look there in the first chapter. And it says, verse 19, write the things which you have seen, past tense, the things that are, present tense, and the things that will take place after this. The book of Revelation is closely linked to the book of Daniel. The prophecies of Daniel always begin where the prophet is, and they take you from that period of time down the stream of time. The same with the prophecies of Revelation. If you look at the seven churches, they begin with Ephesus, the church of the apostles, and they move through a historical sequence and take you down to the end, the church of the judgment hour, Laodicea. In Revelation chapter 6, you have the same principle. The church is a historical continuum. And in Revelation chapter 6, in the vision of the four horsemen, and the subsequent seals in Revelation 6, we find the impact of the church on the world and the world on the church. So let's jump right into it. We go to Revelation 6, starting with verse 1. It says, now I saw as a lamb opened one of the seals. Now who is opening the seals? The lamb. And who is the lamb? It's, of course, Jesus. So if Jesus is opening the seals, I certainly am interested in what Jesus has to say, aren't you? We have the first of the four horsemen. The first of these seals are open. He says, I saw the Lamb open one of the seals. Jesus is opening the seals of history. Jesus Christ himself is revealing to us what history is going to play out, how it's going to play out. And if Jesus is opening these seals, it means the seals are not closed. They are what? Open. And if Jesus is opening the seals, these seals of history, I want to know what Jesus has to say about the church, about history, and about the impact of the church on history. Now we continue. I heard one of the living creatures say with a voice like thunder, come and see. Jesus opened the seals, and when the angelic voices say, come and see, that's worth studying, isn't it? Somebody says, well, you can't understand it. Well, if Jesus is opening it, you can't understand it. If the angels are saying, come and see, they're not saying, come and be blinded, come and see. First, we look, and what do we see? The scripture tells us. John says, I looked, and behold, a white horse. And he who sat on it had a bow, and a crown was given him. And he went out, conquering to conquer. Now, throughout the New Testament, white is a symbol of apostolic purity. And throughout the New Testament, a rider on a horse symbolizes conquest. Remember that the prophecies always begin where the prophet is. In the first century, God gives to John a picture of conquest.
15: a rider on a white horse. He gives him a picture of that rider with a bow shooting the arrows of God's word into the hearts of the heathen, and they die to the old life and they come alive to a new life. The first horse galloping across the sky in white represents the apostolic New Testament church. It represents a powerful, pure faith that invades marketplaces, universities, and Caesar's household. The white horse period was approximately from A.D. 31 to A.D. 100. It was the days of Jesus, the days of the apostles in the first century. In fact, one secular Roman writer writing about Christianity said this. He said, "You Christians are everywhere. You're in our armies. You're in our navies. You're in our universities. You're in our marketplaces. There's no place we can go that you're not there." In fact, Paul, writing in the book of Philippians about the journey in a Roman dungeon, writes about Christians in the household of Caesar. In Caesar's own house, the gospel found lodgment, and there many were converted. The Apostle Paul talks about the gospel in his day going to the entire known world. In fact, you can read about it in Colossians chapter 1. In the Bible says in Acts chapter 5, verse 14, believers were increasingly added to the Lord, multitudes of men and women. The church historian Eusebius puts it this way: "We saw the most marvelous inspiration of force which was truly divine." That's the force of early Christianity, the White Horse period. "And the readiness of those who had faith in the Christ of God," Eusebius says, "immediately, when one sentence had been pronounced upon one group, another party came forth before the tribunal acknowledging themselves Christians." This is Eusebius talking. "And remaining unmoved before the dangers and torments of all kind, indeed they reasoned with joy the final sentence of death." Eusebius said, the Christian church in the first century was a powerful force because it had a pure faith. Now, the devil knew he had to do something about that. Even at death, these Christians, according to Eusebius, sang hymns and offered thanksgiving to the God until their last breath. Colossians 1, verse 23, the Apostle Paul says, "If indeed you continue in faith, grounded and steadfast, and not moved away from the hope of the gospel which you heard, which was preached to every creature under heaven, of which I, Paul, have become a minister." The gospel is so powerful in the New Testament time that it was preached by the unction of the Holy Spirit to the entire then known world. The devil had to do something. So the Lamb opens the second seal, showing the second phase of church history. A red horse gallops across the sky. Revelation 6, verse 4. "Another horse, fiery red, went out. It was granted to the one who sat on it to take peace from the earth, that people should kill one another, and there was given a great sword." The devil saw the church growing rapidly. The red horse period with the rider, with the sword, the devil raised up. A period of pagan persecution. Christians were thrown to the lions. They were burned at the stake. They were massacred with the sword. The devil wanted to destroy the church. But when these Christians were being burned, they still sang praises to God. When they were thrown to lions at the Colosseum, they sang praises to God. The blood-stained faith carried the banner of truth high. The devil knew he had to do something else. You see, this red horse period did not shake their faith at all. I think of one of the experiences that took place in early Christianity. There was a very faithful Christian in the city of Smyrna called Polycarp. Polycarp was one of the leaders of the church there, and the Roman government was quite tolerable of a variety of religions, but it required at least once a year loyalty to Rome by burning incense to Caesar or incense to the Roman emperor. The Roman emperor claimed that many of these Roman emperors claimed that they were God himself. So the Christians refused to burn incense to Caesar because it would have been worshiping a false god. They refused to burn incense to the emperors. Polycarp refused. He was eating supper one night. The Roman soldiers came in to his home, and they said, "We're taking you to the marketplace to burn incense." He said, "I can't do that." He said, "But you sit down and eat." They ate, he prayed. But then he was taken to the marketplace. And as he went to the marketplace, the great statues of the pagan Roman gods were there. And the crowd cried out, "This is the father of the Christians! This is the father of the Christians!" the proconsul in the marketplace said, just take a little incense and burn it to Caesar, and you can save your life. He said, God has preserved me for 87 years, and he has done me no wrong. How can I betray him now? And Polycarp was burned at the stake. But as one Christian Tertullian said, the blood of the martyrs is the seed of the gospel. The more they destroy us, the more we grow. And Christianity did grow in that period of persecution. So the devil had to change his strategy. In the third phase of church history, the third seal opened, the Black Horse period, 313 AD to 538 AD. In Revelation 6, verse 5, it says, when he opened the third seal, I heard the living creature say, come and see. I looked, and behold, a black horse, and he had on it a pair of balances in his hand, a pair of scales in his hand. What do balances indicate? Justice or judgment? Where the white horse represented a apostolic purity, the black horse represented the compromise of truth. You see, we go from the white horse of purity to the black horse of compromise. And in between those, of course, you have the red horse of persecution.
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15: We have the red horse of persecution. So the devil could not destroy the church through persecution, so he tried to do that through the black horse period, where the apostolic faith was represented in a white horse that went forth with a bow to shoot evil and destroy it through the word of God. The black horse period is a compromised faith in which the church and state unite and the balance scale say their weight in the balance isn't found wanting. What predictions does the Bible give that there would be a compromise of faith? Well, the Apostle Paul met with the early Christian leaders in Acts chapter 20, verse 8, and he said, therefore take heed yourself, and to all the flock among you, which the Holy Spirit has made you overseers. So he's meeting with the leading Christian pastors of his day. He said, shepherd the church of God that he's purchased with his own blood. Then he says, I know that after my departure, that's after my death, Paul is saying, savage wolves will come in you among you, not sparing the flock. The savage wolf period was the period of Roman persecution and the black horse bloodstained period. And it was this period of tremendous persecution in the red horse period. And now we follow that with the black horse period that is still bloodstained, where Satan tried to destroy the church. But the apostle goes on, but also from among yourselves. Now, who's he talking to here? Christian leaders. We read about it. The shepherds of the flock, he says. But he says, among yourselves, among these leaders, there'll arise up those among you speaking perverse things. What's perverse? Is perverse straight or crooked? It's crooked, right? They will rise up speaking crooked things, not in harmony with the word of God, but in harmony with the world, to draw away disciples after themselves. We would expect Satan in the black horse period, after the period of persecution, to try to bring pagan doctrines into the church. Pagans would be baptized and brought into the church in large numbers. Large church edifices would take the place of the simplicity of God's word. So the outer ornaments of faith would be substituted for the inner power of the gospel. The Bible says in Daniel 8, verse 12, that during this period, it's the very same period that Daniel's speaking about, that truth would be cast down to the ground. Where would the truth be cast down to the ground? Now, in the book, The Development of Christian Doctrine, page 371, probably the greatest historian of the early church, speaking of Eusebius, we're told by Eusebius that Constantine, who was Constantine? He was a Roman emperor. When did he live? 313 AD to 321 AD. In that period is when he reigned. So Constantine, in order to recommend, I'm quoting now the Development of Christian Doctrine, page 372. Constantine, in order to recommend the new religion to the heathen,
17: What's the new religion? It's Christianity. What does he do? He transfers, according to Eusebius, he transfers into Christianity the outward ornaments to which had been accustomed in their own. The pagans were accustomed to certain ways of worship. When these pagans became Christians, in an attempt to make them feel comfortable, they would have a god called Jupiter. For example, back in those early centuries, Constantine and the church leaders united. They wanted unity in the empire. They then brought pagan images and renamed these pagan images in the church with saints' names. The pagans were worshiping on a day called the Sunday, the day of the sun. You bring that into the church, rename it, and honor the resurrection, contrary to what the Bible says about the Sabbath. Salvation through Christ would be replaced by the requirements of the church with all the duties and obligations of the church. Church prelates would take the place of Jesus.

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2: According to the book of Daniel, to change the times and laws. If you go back to the earliest apostolic creed, I want to read to you from the earliest apostolic creed. It's found in book 7, page 2 of the apostles' early writings. This is the earliest version of the apostles' creed we have. It says, O Lord Almighty, thou hast created the world by Jesus Christ and has appointed the Sabbath in memory thereof. So the earliest apostle creed talks about the Sabbath in the memory of creation. But when the pagans are coming into the church and they're worshiping on the sun day, what happens? Many of these practices are brought into the church. And this is taking place in the Black Horse period. In a book called The History of the Eastern Church, page 124, this well-known fact of history is brought out. And I'm simply quoting the history of the Eastern Church. It says, the retention of the old pagan name, De Solis, that is the day of the sun for Sunday, is in a great measure owing to the union of pagan and Christian sentiment with which the first day of the week was recommended by Constantine to his subjects, making Christianity more like paganism. See, we find this all through early church history. The White Horse period represents apostolic purity. A church that's powerful, that goes out to witness to the world and moves the world. The Red Horse period, the church is moving the world, so the blood of the martyrs is being shed. But the church is continuing to grow. Satan has to do something. He brings pagans into the church. He waters down the Christian faith. Images come in. Earthly priests take the place of the priesthood of Jesus. Big churches come in. Candles are lit. There are pilgrimages on the knees. The simple gospel of Jesus Christ and the grace of Christ is compromised. And, of course, Sabbath is compromised during this period, too. But then John looks and he sees, what a pale horse right across the sky. Revelation 6, verse 8, and I beheld and looked, and behold, a pale horse, and the name of him who sat on it was Death, and Hades followed him. Now the rider is dead. By the time you come to this period we call the Middle Ages, or the Dark Ages, why? Because church and state unite. The church has lost its spiritual power. Power was given over them, over a fourth of the earth, to kill with the sword, with hunger, with death, the Bible says, by the beasts of the earth. When church and state united after 538 AD during the Dark Ages, 600, 700, 800, under this period, if you didn't go along with the church-state union, you could be persecuted. There was indeed death in the earth. Many were killed with the sword. If you go to history, there is an amazing statement in church history by James Waring, Century 2, Chapter 2, Section 7 of his book. It talks about Christianity in the Dark Ages. And it says, Christianity became an established religion in the Roman Empire and took the place of paganism. Now listen to what this historian says. Christianity, as it existed in the Dark Ages, might be termed baptized paganism. Here you have a secular historian talking about Christianity as what baptized paganism. That's the fourth seal, the dead faith. From the pure apostolic faith where churches were empowered and powerful to the dead faith because it compromised the integrity of God's word, it becomes baptized paganism. But now the fifth seal opens. Remember, during the period of the fourth seal, church and state united. God's people are being persecuted. But now the fifth seal opens. There's the cry of the martyrs. Revelation 6, verse 9 and 10. When he opened the fifth seal, I saw under the altar the souls of those who had been slain for the word of God and for the testimony which they held. And they cried with a loud voice, saying, O Lord, how long, O Lord, holy and true, until you judge our blood on those who dwell on the earth. Now, there are a lot of questions about this verse we need to look at. When we look at the text, we need to ask some questions. What is the altar? Who are the souls under the altar? The text said, I saw the souls under the altar, and I saw them crying out, how long, O Lord, before you avenge our death? What is the altar? Who are the souls under the altar? Let's go back to the ancient sanctuary of Israel. In ancient Israel, if somebody sinned, they brought their sacrifice to the sanctuary. A lamb or one of the animals without spot or blemish, and they placed that animal upon the altar. So

0: What's the altar? The altar is the place where the sacrifice is slain. So if you have these martyrs who are under the altar is the place where they're slain. So what's the altar? It's the earth. Just like the lamb was sacrificed on the altar, so these martyrs were sacrificed on the earth. Now, what does it mean that their souls are crying out? In the Bible, the soul is often described as not some immortal entity that leaves the body, but as a living person. Genesis 2, verse 7 says, "The Lord God formed man of the dust of the ground, breathed into his nostrils the breath of life, and man became a living soul or a living being." God creates man out of the dust of the ground, breathes into his nostrils the breath of life. Man becomes a living person. So the soul is not some kind of immortal entity that lives outside the body. The Bible does not say God put a soul in man. It says he was a living soul. The souls under the altar are the lives of the martyrs who were martyred here on earth, but their voices still symbolically cry out for God's justice to be done. It's not that they are literally under the altar crying out, but the altar is the earth. The souls represent their lives, and the testimony of their lives through the centuries says that to God, avenge our blood. Can you think of anybody else whose blood is crying out that says, God, avenge our blood? Just like Abel's blood cried out for God's vengeance. Remember, God came and he said to Cain, Abel's blood cries out from the earth. Just like Abel's blood cries out for God's vengeance upon evil, so the blood of the martyrs cries out for the reign of God's justice. So we come to the fifth seal. It's opened, and here we see all those who are persecuted down through ages saying, look, you've had the white horse period of apostolic purity from 31 AD to 100 AD. You've had the red horse period with the martyrs for the faith of God. They were slain, but hang on to God's word from 100 to 313 AD. You have the black horse period of compromise from 313 AD during the days of Constantine to 538 AD. You have the dark ages of 1260 years from 538 to 1798. And God's judgment hour is about ready to strike. Revelation 14, verse 7 says, the hour of God's judgment is come. And crying out down through the ages are those faithful men and women. Symbolically, their blood cries out as they rest in their tombs. It says, Lord, judge quickly. Lord, put an end to evil. Lord, put an end to wickedness. It is not that they literally cry out. It's this symbolic blood that is crying out for God's justice. It's this cry of all the persecuted saints in their lives and ages past. It's this cry that Jesus will come. It's their cry that they'll be resurrected from their graves. It's the cry that one day righteousness will reign forever and ever.
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0: The fifth seal ends and the sixth seal opens. They're in those cosmic disturbances. John says, I looked. I looked, and when he opens the sixth seal, there was a great earthquake, and the sun became black as sackcloth of hair, and the moon became blood. Here's something very fascinating. At the opening of the judgment, just before God's final judgment in heaven, just before heaven court sits in heaven, just before the destinies of all humanity are settled in heaven, God indeed says that the heavenly signs reveal that he indeed is coming soon. The sky is receded as a scroll, as it would be rolled up. Every mountain and island would be moved out of their places. God powerfully is speaking to his people.
2: 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It's Daniel here with you on KKLA. Very happy summer, everyone. Happy summer to you. Yes, happy summer to you. You doing anything fun this summer? Even if it's just the normal fun things that you do this summer, getting ice cream, going to the pool, hanging out with friends, maybe having a barbecue or two, or just getting a little bit of sunshine and doing one fun thing that is different from the everyday fun things. I hope that you have a great summer. And I want you to take some time to really appreciate the summer that lies before you. Because I have this thought. There's going to be some point in all of our lives where we're going to look back and say, man, remember the summer of 26? Hopefully for good reasons. But the summer of 26 is something that is not going to be here forever. And it's going to be in our past one day. So let's take a moment to just enjoy it while it's here. Sound good?
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4: I'm Donna Rush with SoCal's Morning Rush. Our Thankful Thursday church and pastor, they know what it means to live by faith. Senior pastor Robert Shank of Light of the Valley Calvary Chapel in Van Nuys shares how during the height of COVID in 2020, the place where the church was meeting more than doubled their rent. So
5: we felt the Lord was calling us to venture out. So we just ventured out in faith. We met at a park and wondering, where's the Lord going to take us? And then the last thing that we did as a church was we dropped off the U-Haul truck here. And then I saw a sign that said, for lease, after we put all our stuff in storage, and we're literally walking by faith.
4: 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Well, it was our joy to serve up that free lunch generously provided by Arctic Hotspot Cafe and Catering to Pastor Robert Shank and the staff of Light of the Valley Calvary Church as our honorees for Thankful Thursday. Hey, nominate your pastor and church staff for our Thankful Thursday. 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
8: I had gone to school for accounting, and I worked in that computer field for about 13 years. And then I had my first child, and I went back to work. And then I was getting ready to have my second child. And they're like, do you want to come back to work? Because we're going to dissolve your department. And I said, absolutely. So I had the second child. Tried to take the first one back to his little daycare. And he's like, no, Mommy, no, don't leave me. And right then, I'm like, oh, my gosh, I cannot go back to work. And so I ended up going home, and I decided to become a nurse. I just went back to school when they were little, and my husband would watch them. I'd take one class a semester, and it took like 5 years, and finally ended up becoming a nurse, working nights so I could pick them up from school. And
7: you did it. I know that your kids are appreciative of that.
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0: Hi, I'm Mark Finley with Hope Lives 365. You know, in the book of Daniel, there's a great prophecy in Daniel chapter 2 about the great image. And you come down the four nations, the fourth nation, Babylon, Medo Persia, Greece, Rome, and the toes of the image are divided, part of iron, part of clay. The Bible says the kingdom shall be divided, partly strong and partly broken. And then it says that they'll mingle with the seed of men but not adhere one to another. You know, the divided Roman Empire has been divided for centuries. The nations of Europe have not united. Bible prophecy is following history like a blueprint. God is in control of this world, and for that, we can be exceedingly thankful.
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17: Foundations of Freedom. 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
18: When Abraham Lincoln was elected president in 1860, America stood on the edge of collapse. Over the next 4 years, the Civil War claimed more than 700,000 lives and tested whether our republic could endure. As the war drew to a close, Lincoln looked beyond victory. He looked toward healing. In his second inaugural address, he challenged the nation, "Let us strive on to bind up the nation's wounds, to achieve and cherish a just and lasting peace." Lincoln understood that preserving the greatest experiment in self-government required more than winning a war. It required the character to restore what had been broken. More than 160 years later, America still faces division. The question is not whether we'll disagree. The question is whether we still have the wisdom and the character to heal together.
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2: 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Daniel with you. Are you keeping the faith? 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
21: Inside each and every one of us, there are tiny seeds of hope with the power to move mountains. 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I'm Donna Cruz.
22: 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At Keep the Faith, we have songs and stories to help you move some of the mountains in your life. 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
23: 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And either you're inspired to go harder and do more and overcome it, or it takes you in a different direction.
24: There are so many benefits to smiling while you talk. 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And for the most part, very funny, they won't even know why.
1: We were made to thrive.
21: 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Maybe it's the cost of one compared to the other. Hear an honest story about it next on Keep the Faith.

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1: I'm Keith Stevens. If you've ever experienced failure, and everybody has, you know that it can be downright painful. Anita Renfro is a successful comedian. She's made millions laugh through her appearances on Good Morning America, Dr. Phil, and her YouTube videos.
2: I had these great ideas about how motherhood was going to be, that I was going to float through my pregnancy in an idyllic, blissful state and then give painless birth to perfect babies. That fantasy lasted until my first prenatal visit.
1: Anita shares how failure may actually be good.
3: A failure almost always involves some sort of pain, either financial or personal or pride. And when that failure happens, there's always a lesson inside of it. And either you're inspired to go harder and do more and overcome it, or it takes you in a different direction. And I believe God speaks as loudly or more loudly through the failures than the successes. Because when you're doing something right, it's like, oh, yay, everyone's applauding. But man, when you make a misstep, I really appreciate God's gentle nudges, even in the failure.

We need to acknowledge the pain. We need to look at it. We need to stop running from it. We need to stop trying to bury it, drown it in whiskey, bury it in food, you know, ignore it in pleasure. You understand what I'm saying? All of the things that we can do to try to numb our soul, you know, television it to death, all those things, we've got to say, okay, stop. That's trying to numb it.

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6: 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And the funny thing is, it's not in front of your face. 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
1: I'm Donna Cruz. Sometimes one simple change makes a huge difference in life, if you're aware of it. It's always encouraging to hear from Andy Andrews. He's the New York Times best-selling author of books like The Traveler's Gift and The Little Things. So what is this change?
2: There are so many benefits to smiling while you talk. When you smile while you talk, you will be shocked at how you'll be treated. You will be chosen over anybody else. I mean, it's the greatest hiring tool. If you want to get a job, or you want to be chosen for a certain task, or you want to be put in charge of something, you want to keep a job. Listen, people will notice if you smile while you talk. I'm just telling you, you go into a grocery store and there's a line of cashiers down there, and you start going into the line of the one who, this lady, she smiles, man. She talks and she smiles, and you just feel good when you go through there. You'll start looking for, you know, you look for. And so when the grocery store is going to lay off somebody and they got 10 cashiers, they may lay off two of them. Well, they're not laying off her. They're not going to lay off her. Everybody loves her. And so the same is true. You learn to smile while you talk. You'll be treated differently at the bank. You'll be treated differently. You will get the benefit of the doubt in every situation. You'll be treated differently at the coffee shop. You'll be treated differently by the teachers at your children's school. You'll be treated differently by your children, and you'll be treated differently by your spouse. And for the most part, very funny, they won't even know why. Lost you.

0: Sometimes all you need is a story to remind you that there's hope. Steve Brown has one of those. He's with Key Life, and they've teamed up with us to help make encouragement contagious on Keep the Faith.
1: 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A reporter who was there didn't know and gave him $5. 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There was a note, "Sir, years ago you gave $5 to me. I invested it. Now you have it back with interest. Signed, Baron Rothschild." I'm a Christian for a lot of reasons. One is that I'm making an investment, the return of which would absolutely amaze you. I'm Steve Brown. You think about that. For more encouraging stories plus a free gift, go to youthinkaboutthat.org.
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2: It's never good to receive a phone call that says your good friend has just had a heart attack, and it doesn't look like they're going to make it. Man, really? 41 years of age? A heart attack? It's a life interruption. Walking into the room and seeing his wife in a state that I'd never seen her in before, a state of shock, looking for hope. In the midst of this pain, you have the option to run to a refuge to distract yourself. But David said, "For God is my refuge and my strength." Yes, even that day in that hospital room, we ran to the refuge and found strength.

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11: Hi, I'm Paul Fredericks here on Keep the Faith with some contagious encouragement from Greg Laurie. Don't put a period where God has put a comma. He's not done with you. No matter what your age, you are a work in progress.

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2: Whenever something looks bad at the beginning, it doesn't necessarily mean that it's not going to turn out for your own good. I was working a lot of overtime at my job so that my wife wouldn't have to work. Well, one morning they asked me to work over, and my first break I went to the coffee machine. I reached in my pocket and I had 30 cents, a quarter and a nickel is all I had, and that's how much a cup of coffee was. I reached up to put the quarter in the slot and it dropped out of my hand. And just like it always happens, it went directly underneath the machine, hit the floor and like a magnet. And I thought, come on, Lord, you know that was the only money I had, and that was going to have to carry me that coffee for the next 8 hours. And what am I going to do now? And so I stood there and I said, you know what? I'm going to bend over and I'm going to get that quarter out of it. I don't have a lot of options. I don't care who sees. And so I got on my hands and knees and I looked underneath that machine, and there, to my unbelief, was so many quarters that I couldn't even count them. I just reached my hand under there and I swept them out, and there was so many that I had enough for coffee, lunch. And I just stood up and I said, Lord, forgive me. And you wanted to show me something that was good for me. And here I was complaining, and I had to get down on my hands and knees to see it.

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10: We can think we're right, but we're just so wrong. We see that here where these Jews, they were convinced that they were right, but Stephen's going to point out how horribly wrong they really are.
11: Pastor Greg Metter and the consequences of God's truth rejected.
10: So God turned and gave them up. Does that language ring a bell? God gave them up, where God will give people up to their own sinful desires. Stephen is sort of jumping on that by telling them the narrative of the Old Testament of them rejecting the law and the prophets.

0: By tracing Israel's history from Joseph to Moses, Stephen revealed a pattern of resisting God's messengers. Yet in light of God's continued grace, Pastor Brett Metter discovers how Stephen's powerful sermon of Acts 7 exposes the danger of hardened hearts, ultimately rejecting Jesus as Lord. From today's word, a call to humbly receive and faithfully follow God's truth.
1: Well, Stephen's sermon. We pick it up in verse 9. Now again, technically, Stephen's making a defense, not a defense as much as a case against these religious guys. And now Stephen's going to turn up the heat by mentioning Joseph. This is something that you and I as Gentile people, and we might miss this if we're not careful, but Joseph is one of the most incredible pictures or types of Jesus in the Old Testament. There's a lot of those, but Joseph just might be one of the most amazing, if you ask me. If you read the whole story of Joseph, which we don't have time to do, but I'm hoping that some of you at least know the story to a degree. What did God the Father do when he sent his son? He sent his son, Jesus said, I've come to seek and save the lost. Just like Joseph started out, sent by the Father, favored of the Father. Joseph was Jacob's favorite. When Jesus came, how many times did God say, this is my beloved son in whom I'm well pleased? Jesus was highly favored, just like Joseph. His brothers despised him and rejected him. I'm using that language on purpose. Just like Jesus' brothers, the Jews, despised him and rejected him. The Jews in the story of Joseph was thrown into a pit. Jesus was thrown into a grave, a tomb. But Joseph emerged out of the tomb and went to prison. Just like Jesus came out of the grave and went to the prison of the earth, if you would, and preached to the demons. If you remember, you know, Ephesians 4 and that whole story, 4:9. And then Jesus emerged from the prison, just like Joseph emerged. And guess what? Joseph was the second most powerful guy in the world. And because of his power, he was able to save his brothers. So the Jews put Jesus in the tomb. He came out, and his power was that which would save the very same Jews that would crucify him. Now it's possible for them to be saved because Jesus died on the cross for their sins. Like, there are hundreds of things about Joseph and Jesus that are an amazing picture. So all that to say, you got this amazing thing here that Stephen brings up in Acts chapter 7. Verse 10, that he delivered them out of all their afflictions, gave him favor with Pharaoh. Then verse 11, now there came a dearth over all the land of Egypt and Canaan and great affliction, and our fathers found no sustenance. But when Jacob heard that there was corn in Egypt, he sent out our fathers first. At the second time, Joseph was made known to his brethren and Joseph's kindred and was made known to Pharaoh. This is another example. When will the Jews understand that Jesus really is the Messiah? His second coming. Kind of interesting. The first time, what did the Jews think of Jesus when he came? They thought he was like a bad acting Jew, or they even called him like a Gentile. Because he would break their dumb traditions. Remember, he picked corn on the Sabbath. And to those religious guys, Jesus sort of looked like a Gentile to them. He was not doing all their Jewish things that they wanted him to do. Just like when the first time Joseph's brother saw Joseph, he shaved his head, the Bible said. He was bald. He spoke the Egyptian language, and he stood before his brothers, and his brothers didn't recognize him. That's what happened to the Jews. They say, this guy's like a Gentile, and they rejected Jesus because of it. But it'll be in the second coming when Jesus will be revealed. That's what we're seeing here. Now you say, bro, why are you going into all this? I think this is all part of Stephen's indictment against these guys. All of this, if you think about how this story shakes out, all of this is marks against these guys that are speaking against Stephen. So Joseph was made known to his brothers, verse 14, then sent Joseph and called his father Jacob to him and all his kindred, 75 souls. So that 75 is the King James way of saying 75. Well, verse 15, so Jacob went down to Egypt and died, and he and our fathers, and were carried over into Sychem, another name, that's the Greek word for the word Shechem, if you're familiar with the Old Testament, and laid in the sepulcher that Abraham bought for a sum of money of the sons of Hamor, the father of Sychem. So Abraham purchased land while in Sychem, possibly where the 12 brothers are buried, by the way. You might say, Brett, what about the cave Machpelah? I've been to these places. I've been to the place where they believe Isaac and Rachel were buried in those places. And they're in the West Bank, so you need an armored vehicle if you go to these places today. But some scholars believe there's actually two places where Abraham bought property, and they think that this idea of Shechem is one and Machpelah is another. Others say it's the same place. You can do your own homework on that. But Abraham never really possessed all the land of promise. He only bought maximum two properties, and it would be for his seed that would actually inherit, you know, that land of promise. Well, verse 17, it says, but when the time of the promise drew nigh, which God had sworn to Abraham, that's the Abrahamic covenant, the people grew and multiplied in Egypt till another king arose, which knew not Joseph. It's an interesting word Stephen uses in verse 18 when he says, till another king arose, which knew not Joseph. There's something we miss with this English word, another king. The Greek word you'll recognize, heteros, which means different, but not just a new person or a different person, but one of not the same nature as the previous ones is the idea there. Heteros, one of not the same nature, form, class, or kind. So this Pharaoh was a different kind of person than the other pharaohs. It's not that he just didn't know Joseph. Oh, who's this guy? He's just a different dude who has a different worldview, is the idea. And I believe it's possible that this newest pharaoh, and this is true of some of the pharaohs, they were not all Egyptian. Some people came down and they were pharaohs for the Egyptians, but they weren't Egyptians themselves. One such case is the one that probably turned on Moses and the Jews. Who was that? Well, it's Isaiah chapter 52, verse 4. It says, for thus saith the Lord God, my people went down aforetime into Egypt to sojourn there, and the Assyrian oppressed them without a cause. Some argue because of this, that this was one of the pharaohs that came from Assyria, took over that region. If you remember the Ptolemies and the Seleucid Wars and stuff like that, there's people up from the Assyrian and down in the Ptolemies, the Egyptians, for centuries, even before Antiochus in like 170 BC, there were groups going down for thousands of years in that part of the world. Mesopotamian kings fighting Egyptian kings and what have you. That happened for a long time. So it's possible an Assyrian guy, he's called the Assyrian. And by the way, this is just for you end times Bible prophecy buffs. The Assyrian happens to be one of the names that the Antichrist is given. One of the many names in prophetic things about the Antichrist. He's called, you know, the Assyrian. But I'm getting off course there. So this is kind of an interesting freebie for us. Stephen's given you something we don't really know from the Old Testament account. And that is, there was a new kind of Pharaoh that came in at that time. And he was called the Assyrian. And he turns on the Jews. And what happens? Well, it goes on. Verse 19, it says, and the same dealt subtly with our kindred, and evil entreated our fathers, so that they cast out their young children to the end that they might not live. Remember the demand to kill all the babies in Egypt of the Jews? Verse 20, in which time Moses was born, and was exceeding fair, and nourished up in his father's house 3 months. And when he was cast out, Pharaoh's daughter took him up and nourished him for her own son. And Moses was learned in all the wisdom of the Egyptians and was mighty in words and in deeds. And when he was full 40 years old, it came into his heart to visit his brethren, the children of Israel. And seeing one of them suffer wrong, he defended him and avenged him that was oppressed and smote the Egyptian. For he supposed his brethren would have understood how that God by his hand would deliver them, but they understood not. And the next day he showed himself unto them as they strove, and would have set them at one again, saying, sirs, you are brethren. Why do you wrong one another? But he that did his neighbor wrong thrust him away, saying, who made thee a ruler and a judge over us? Wilt thou kill me as thou didst the Egyptian yesterday? Then fled Moses at this saying, and was a stranger in the land of Midian, where he begat two sons. Okay, so this is, you know, Stephen giving the account of the story. Moses thought he was ready to lead when he was 40, but the Lord's got another plan for him. So he sees an Egyptian beating a Hebrew and kills him. The Bible says he looks this way and he looked that way. If you're doing that, you should probably not do what you're about to do. Moses is like, look, you're looking this way, look that way, and he buries the Egyptian. But you know the sand, that's a problem in Egypt. Burying someone in the sand, You know, a little hand pops up, and then you're in trouble. Everybody knows. Hard to be sure of this, your sins will find you out. Moses wrote that, actually. But what did the Jewish people, the Hebrews, say? Verse 27, who made you a ruler and a judge over us? By the way, I think this is where Stephen's going with all this. Remember, we're talking about why is Stephen saying all this? This is the same thing that they would say to Jesus. In the parable of the pounds in Luke 19:14, you can jot that down in your notes, that says, but his citizens hated him and sent a message after him saying, we will not have this man to reign over us. Does that ring a bell? The same thing they said to Moses is the same thing that they would say to Jesus. Now, this is one of Stephen's things. He's going to point out, you guys rejected the prophets, including your man Moses. Now, remember, they were saying, Stephen's speaking against Moses. But Stephen's saying, no, you guys reject Moses. You guys are the ones rejecting Moses. And Stephen's painting a picture for the Jews here that are listening. When God set up someone to lead, Israel would rebel against them. Whether you're talking about Joseph and his brothers despising and rejecting him. Or Moses, who was ready to lead, and the children of Israel said, we will not have this man rule over us. This is the indictment that Stephen's starting to sharpen as he's talking to these guys. So they'd be 40 more years in bondage while Moses was on the backside of the desert in Midian. That's what we're reading here. Well, verse 30, it says, and when 40 years were expired, there appeared to him in the wilderness of Mount Sinai an angel of the Lord in a flame of fire in a bush. And it says, when Moses saw it, he wondered at the sight. And as he drew near to behold it, the voice of the Lord came unto him, saying, I am the God of thy fathers, the God of Abraham, the God of Isaac, and the God of Jacob. Then Moses trembled and durst not behold. Then said the Lord unto him, put off thy shoes from thy feet, for the place where thou standest is holy ground. I have seen the affliction of my people, which is in Egypt. I have heard their groaning, and am come down to deliver them. And now I will send thee to Egypt. Man, this is a powerful sort of sermon you can make out of this. The I haves that the Lord says, I have seen your trouble. I have heard your problems. I will come and deliver you. And I will send my servant Moses to deliver you. Like, this is all the Lord. It's right there. I love this way Stephen puts this. Well, verse 35, this Moses whom they refused, saying, who made thee a ruler and a judge? The same did God send to be a ruler and a deliverer by the hand of the angel which appeared to him in the bush. Again, Stephen's sharpening up his indictment against these guys. They rejected Moses as their leader. Now, question, do you think these guys knew the story of Moses? Like, I wonder if they're like, not the story of Moses. We're Sanhedrin. We're accusing you of speaking against Moses. We know Moses better than you do, they might have thought. But Stephen's pointing out things that they maybe never thought about. Because they weren't talking about how Israel refused Moses as their leader. Have you ever noticed how we like to conveniently forget things in our history that weren't really good for us? Like, now, I think we've gone the other way and we're canceling people from history because they did bad things. I don't think we should do that either. You know, erasing them from history. But I think we can be honest that there's some good and there's some bad and there's some ugly in our history. And that's what Stephen's doing. He's probably bringing up stuff that these guys had never thought about. Oh yeah, we did kind of reject Moses, our main man. And we did, as the patriarchs, reject Joseph, the faithful son of the father. It says there in verse 35, Moses, whom they refused, saying, who made thee ruler and judge over us? Yeah, verse 36, he brought them out after that he had showed wonders and signs in the land of Egypt and in the Red Sea and in the wilderness 40 years. This is that Moses which said to the children of Israel, a prophet shall the Lord your God raise up unto you of your brethren, like unto me, him shall you hear. Now, this is where Stephen's like way past these guys. Like, you know, Moses did talk about a prophet who would come. Moses makes a prophetic statement. A prophet shall the Lord your God raise up of you brethren like unto me. How is Jesus like unto Moses? Moses was ready to lead, but the people wouldn't have it. That's the same thing. The Jews are still in that season of oppression and rejecting Jesus. Even to this day, they're still in that place. If you go to Israel, they don't want to talk about Jesus right now because they reject Jesus. When will the Jews finally see Jesus as the Messiah? When the fullness of the Gentiles come in, Romans 11:25 and 26. Well, verse 38, This is he that was in the church. Don't be stumbled by that word church, because we're telling an Old Testament story. The word there is ecclesia, but it can just mean an assembly of people. That's the idea here in this context. Not the church, capital C, but assembly of people. This is he that was in the church in the wilderness with the angel which spake to him in the Mount Sinai, and with our fathers who received the lively oracles to give us. The living law is what he's saying there. To whom our fathers would not obey, but thrust him from them, and in their hearts turned back again to Egypt, saying unto Aaron, make us gods to go before us, for as this Moses, which brought us up out of the land of Egypt, we wot not what is become of him. So they made a calf in those days, and offered sacrifice unto the idols, and rejoiced in the works of their own hands. Now, remember when Moses goes up on the Mount Sinai, he's there for 40 days, and the Jews are like, we think he's dead. So they get, you know, the second in command, got Aaron, who is Moses' older brother. And it said, Aaron, Moses is dead, you lead us, and make for us the gods that brought us up out of the land of Egypt. And they were borrowing ideas from Egypt, you know, the golden calf idea. And they sort of make Aaron do this. And Aaron reluctantly seems, if you read the Old Testament narrative, he collects all the gold from the people of Israel, and he forms it, the gold from fire, melts down the gold and shapes it into this golden calf. It's kind of funny if you read the account, Moses comes down and he sees, you know, the Lord first tells Moses on the mountain, like the people are partying down, they're worshiping other gods, you got to get off the mountain. So Moses comes down with his Ten Commandments, you know, and there they are. They're all dancing nakedly around the golden calf. And Moses is like, where'd this calf come from, Aaron? And you remember Aaron's reply? It's like very sheepish. He says, well, the people made me do it, and I threw the gold in the fire, and like, poof, out came this calf. Like, that's, I added the word poof. But it's like, I threw the gold in the fire, and out came this calf. Like, that's what he said. And that's where the, you know, term, don't have a cow. But no, I'm just kidding. Sorry. But no, it's like Aaron was making excuses, but what a horrifying sin of the people. God delivered them from Egypt, but they rejected God there of Mount Sinai. And they rejected his law. You know, it's like this is part of Stephen's building the case. And he's basically saying because of their idol worship and their rebellion. What happened? Well, check it out. Verse 42. Then God turned and gave them up to worship the host of heaven. That's astrology. As it is written in the book of the prophets, ye house of Israel, you have offered to me slain beasts and sacrifices by the space of 40 years in the wilderness. Yea, he took up the tabernacle of Moloch and the star of your god Remphan, figures which you made to worship them, I will carry you away beyond Babylon. Okay, the Babylon there is interesting because Stephen sort of changes a few things in this. One of the things he uses, the Hebrew word quin, is from Amos, the prophet Amos. He's actually quoting from Amos 7:43. But he's basically saying, the Jews, you were given the law. Moses, you know, gave you what you needed, but you ended up worshiping Moloch and even this god Quin, which we don't know much about, but it's the same word as Remphan, figures which you made to worship them, idols. And because of that, I will carry you away beyond Babylon. So what's going on here? Because of their idol worship, they got carried away. Remember the diaspora that I talked about from the Babylonian version? Stephen is saying this passage from Amos, and now he's kind of putting it on them. And remember, the Jews that are Stephen's talking to right now, they're about to be diasporaed again, just like the ones back in those days, because AD 70, where the Jews would be scattered all over the world. Stephen's sort of like bringing this to their attention. Amos 5:27 says beyond Damascus, but Stephen changes it beyond Babylon. Boyce, his commentary explains, Stephen, who quotes the text, alters it because he's not talking to the people of the northern kingdom, but to the leaders of Israel in the south. It is their history that he has in mind. He's talking to them because they're the ones who have been taken to Babylon, which is kind of interesting. So God turned and gave them up. Does that language ring a bell? God gave them up. Romans chapter 1, verses 24 through 32, where God will give people up to their own sinful desires. And that's what he did with the Jews. He gave them over. Paul would build on that thought that Stephen's talking about. So, by the way, if you reject Jesus, Stephen makes you kind of think, well, what will God give you up over to? If you reject Christ as your Savior, as these guys did, Stephen's going to make the case, you guys are just like your fathers who rejected Moses, you rejected Joseph, and you rejected all the prophets, and you rejected Jesus. Jesus would make that point. Remember his parables that Jesus would tell about? He'd say, you know, a landowner went and far distance and gave the people a chance to tend the farm, and they'd be paid for it. But then he sent his messengers, and the messengers came and said, you know, the owners are coming, and they killed the messengers. Remember these kind of parables? Jesus sent several of these. And then he sent his son, Jesus said, the owner's son, and they despised him and rejected him and killed him too. Jesus was the one who first brought this up. Stephen is sort of jumping on that by telling them the narrative of the Old Testament of them rejecting the law and the prophets. So we're kind of leaving hanging right here because Stephen's perfectly set it up. He said, okay, you say I'm breaking the law and dissing Moses and speaking against Moses. You're the ones who have despised his law. You're the ones who have rejected the prophets, just like Jesus taught. And then he's going to bring it home, and I'll leave it right there. He's going to bring it home when we get to that.
0: 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And you're listening to Today's Word. Before we go, Pastor Brett will be back to lead us in a closing prayer, so I hope you'll stick around for that. But first, let me tell you a little bit more about Brett Metter. He's the senior pastor of Athey Creek Church just outside of Portland, Oregon. 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Well, now Pastor Brett Metter is back to conclude our time together with a word of prayer.
1: Lord, we pray that you'd help us to just take in these words. We think of the stubbornness of human nature and how Stephen is right here before these hardened, stiff-necked people. And Lord, how you predicted this would happen. I pray that you'd keep us from that behavior where we go against your word and against your ways and push our own agenda. And we can think we're right, but we're just so wrong. We see that, Lord, here where these Jews, they were convinced that they were right, but Stephen's going to point out how horribly wrong they really are. But it's amazing, Lord, you still have a plan and a purpose, and one day you'll open the eyes of Jews who will see that Jesus really was the Messiah. Your long-suffering, Lord, is amazing. Your patience with humanity is incredible, and how thankful we are that your mercies endure forever. But Lord, I pray that we wouldn't harden our hearts. I pray that we wouldn't be stubborn, even as Abraham was stubborn and stayed near the land and didn't leave his kindred and family. And it just set him back 25 years. I pray that we wouldn't do that. Help us to be faithful, to do what your word tells us to do, to be faithful in sharing the good news and the gospel. I pray that we'd be able to let our light so shine before all men. Help us to glow, Lord, like Stephen shined in this story. I thank you for this chance to get into your words. May it bring forth good fruit in our lives, we pray. In Jesus' name, amen.
0: Amen. Pastor Brett Metter closing our time here on Today's Word. And that's all the time we have. Next time, Pastor Brett will share the truly remarkable last words of the disciple Stephen. Today's Word with Pastor Brett Metter is an outreach of Athey Creek Church in West Lynn, Oregon.
2: 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It's been too long since I've taken a good walk. Actually, it's been a long time since I've done a few things. So let's make these things happen very soon. One of them is definitely walking. It's Daniel. I guess it's been a while since I said my name as well, so I'll say that. Walking, absolutely. When I walk in my neighborhood, I discover so many things that I don't see when I'm driving. That's why I love walking. I'll pass these little businesses and places. I've lived in the same area my entire life, but I didn't know that was there. Or, you know, a really fun one is going the opposite side on a one-way street. So you're always driving one way, but then you walk the other way. Maybe I just need to stimulate my brain more, and I just need to do it in exciting ways. Or maybe it's just fun to walk and get the exercise. Maybe it's all of these above. So let's get out and walk today, or tomorrow, or at some point before I say again, hey, it's been a while since I've walked. All right, I'll make it happen.
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2: Thanks for sticking up here on KKLA. 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
8: He took your sin upon the cross, and the wrath that belongs to you and I, the wrath because of our sin. So the angel's warning everybody, don't take the mark. 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You're going to be tormented. You don't do the strong warning. Don't do it. Because he provided a way to get out of jail free through Jesus. And Jesus paid a heavy, heavy penalty. You can escape the tribulation period, and you can have rest tonight through Jesus Christ. Accept Christ as your Savior, and he will give you rest.

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1: So if you can right now, turn with me to Revelation chapter 14, verse 8, Revelation 14, 8, so we can get started. Revelation 14, 8, Lord willing, we're going to be looking at verses 8 to 13. Title of our message is Angelic Warnings, Angelic Warnings. Do you realize there's going to be angelic warnings in the end times? Actual angels giving warnings. We looked at last week how one angel went through the sky proclaiming the everlasting gospel. So we looked at that. So just so you understand what's going on tonight, I mentioned it earlier. So before we dive into our text, I want to look at some things that are going on around the world, things that are happening around the world, because there's a lot. When things are going on around Israel, when things happen with Israel, Iran, and Russia, we want to pay attention, because this is biblical stuff that's happening. We looked at on Sunday, if you weren't here on Sunday, we looked at how Elam, in Jeremiah chapter 49, Elam is a territory, that area of Persia or modern-day Iran. And we looked at a fascinating scripture, some fascinating passage that talks about how it's very, very possible. This is Bible prophecy taking place in the day that we are living in. So if you didn't see that, I encourage you, go online, check it out, because I think we need to have our eyes open the days that we're living in. So let's dive in with some of the things that are going on right now, and then we'll dive into our text. But so we've got today, there in Israel, it's the Feast of Purim. So March 3rd today, they're celebrating. So there, a friend of mine that lives there, he took this picture of, that's supposed to be red, but it doesn't, so it looks red there, but it didn't come out right. So they've got a red moon there on Purim, which is kind of fascinating. That's there in Israel. But I suppose if you know, so the Feast of Purim, it celebrates how God protected the Jewish people from the Persian prince Haman. You know, he was a Persian prince there in Persia. Modern day what? Are you guys following me? Modern day what? Yes, Elam, Iran, yes. So that's where they, so check that out. So he wanted to kill all the Jewish people. If you remember, Haman wanted to kill all the Jewish people, right? But instead, he was killed on the gallows that he built, remember, for Mordecai. And so he was killed. So that's what Purim, that's what they celebrate. So it's kind of interesting how, and then, do you recall, they replaced the leader with Mordecai, a good leader. So that's pretty interesting. So they're looking at replacing the leader with a good leader. And this is Netanyahu. He's reading out of the book of Esther. So that's where it's at, in the book of Esther. He's reading that the passage of Esther there regarding Purim and Haman, and how Haman was hung on the gallows. So fascinating if you've never read it before. So this, I find this fascinating. It says, could the dismantling of Iran's leadership lead to a massive emergence of Iran's underground church? So think of this. If there's a good leader, think of this even. What if there's a Christian leader? Would that be awesome? Think of this. Sean brought that up. Sean, you here right now? Here, or maybe at the high school. But so he brought this up after third service. This was kind of cool, because I kind of brought up the scenario. What could happen if this happens, if that happens? So Iran will join forces with Russia in the end times. What? The Battle of Gog and Magog, right? So we looked at the prophecy of Jeremiah chapter 49, and it says God will place his throne there. God will put, right? So possibly he might put, we're just speculating, what if he puts a born-again Christian in leadership, because there's so many Christians there. Wouldn't that be awesome? But listen to this scenario. Then if the rapture takes place, he's gone. And then the rapture takes place, we're going to be not able to help Israel, help anybody. So maybe that would be the scenario. So they're gone, the good ones, if they're born-again Christians, they're going to be taken out. And then possibly the ones that were scattered were going to come back immediately. Listen, that can happen overnight, right? Think of that. Rapture happens. Of course, they're going to come right back. Those, you know, just like rats. They come, you know, they turn on a light or something. Yeah, I lived in the ghetto for a while, so this, I knew about these things. But, I mean, they scatter. If the light goes on, they run. Or the cockroaches. But you know, you put the darkness back, and they go back. So what an interesting scenario that would be, right? So the good leadership, if they're Christians that go there, and they start leading that country, rapture happens, the bad ones come back, immediately they'll join forces again with Russia, and maybe that's the Battle of Gog and Magog when they attack. Fascinating days we're living in, amen? Okay, we got to move on. U.S. Embassy, most of you already know this, I'm sure, struck by drones in Saudi Arabia as Americans are instructed to shelter in place. How many saw this already? Okay, not even half. Okay, so you guys can sleep if you've seen all this before. So U.S. closes embassies in Saudi Arabia. You know, I'm reading that. Close the embassies in Saudi Arabia. Yeah, they probably should close it. Yeah, it looks like it's closed already, right? Okay, so and Kuwait. So a lot going on around the world, guys. Do you guys realize this is historic stuff that's taking place right before our eyes? So let's move on. What about this one? Did you guys see this? There's an interactive map. Reveals your nearest, nuclear shelter and the state that are most exposed amid fears of U.S. attack, making emergency plans now. So it's a U.S. map and it's interactive where you can swear. So that means that this country's a little concerned that there might be a nuclear attack. So there shows where the closest shelters are for those that live in sensitive areas. So I didn't study the map, but that looks a little bit of color here over this area. I don't know if you noticed that. California. Yeah, okay. Just thought I'd point that out. I didn't go on the interactive map. I didn't get a chance to do that yet. But I just find this stuff fascinating, the days that we're living in. Let me use this to say, are you walking close to Jesus? I'm dead serious about this. This is not a good time to play church right now. And usually Tuesday nights, you guys are the deep sheep. You guys are the ones that are out here to learn the word of God. But there might be someone right here, someone watching online, that you guys are not walking close to Jesus. And I just want to please, I'm not saying, oh, I'm this great example. Well, I try to be. I want to just walk with Jesus. Why? We're sheep. And we got to be close to our shepherd. You read stuff like this, I'm telling you, anything could happen the days that we're living in right now. So be ready. Okay, how about this? China, listen, demands U.S. and Israel halt from strikes on Iran. They don't suggest, they're demanding. Really, why demanding, right? Okay. Why, you know how tremendous this is hurting their oil right now? This is hurting them tremendously. Think through this, okay? Venezuela, we're going to be in control over their oil supply. And here in Iran, we're going to be over their oil supply. Do you realize Russia and China buy from them? Do you realize that if we take control over both of them, they're going to have to go through the United States to get oil from them? Is that crazy? So my question to you, do you think they're going to be, oh, USA, can we buy oil from you? Do you think they're going to humble themselves and do that? I don't know. We'll see what happens. Interesting days we're living in. Now, UK, they send their warship to Cyprus after the base was hit by a drone from Iran. So they're sending in there. So you've got their Navy, the Royal Navy sends a ship in over there at Cyprus because they got hit. So now they're trying, you know, they don't, you notice they don't really want to get involved, but it's like they're getting forced into maybe getting involved with this. Interesting days we're living in this one. Look at this, breaking. The regime's new defense minister was eliminated. Listen to this. Just 2 days ago, he was replaced with the previous defense minister who was eliminated. He had 2 days on the job. I don't think they're standing in line to take his place right now. 2 days. Bye. And you might have seen this already. Flyover here in Los Angeles. So it says, thank you, Trump. Love you from Iranian people. So over Los Angeles. They're thanking him for what he's done. And then I think this is the last one. I saved the very best for last. Is it here? Yes. Did you guys see this? Listen to this. Court sides with parents in dispute over California policies on gender students. California. Do you know what this means? That means that no longer are they allowed to, if a child comes into school and they say, well, call me this pronoun or call me this name, that they have to tell their parents that they're doing this. There's no more secrets anymore. And they can get in trouble if they don't do that. Is that, let's give the Lord a hand one more time. That is awesome. And again, for those of you who live in other states, that's normal. This is California. Wow, thank you, Lord. Okay, so let's dive into our text. You guys ready? Okay, Lord have mercy. Okay, Revelation 14, verse 8. And another what? Another angel followed saying, Babylon is fallen, that great city. So another angel. So there was an angel last week. I already mentioned it earlier. The first angel proclaimed the everlasting gospel. I think that's up here in my notes. So he proclaimed the everlasting gospel. You realize he went around the whole globe, the whole earth. In other words, everybody on earth is going to hear. I don't know, you know, how does he go around this way, and then he goes around this way, and then he goes around that way. But literally, if you read it in context, it says everyone, every nation, every tribe, every tongue, what, will hear the gospel of Jesus Christ from an angel. He's going to proclaim the good news of the gospel, the first one. Do you see the fact how much God loves his people? It's like he's given them every opportunity, every opportunity. There's going to be no excuse in hell for people that reject him. So this angel, so now we've got another angel. So you, the first one did that, and we have this other angel that's coming out, and he's warning. But what is his warning? Babylon is fallen. It's fallen. Let's look at Babylon a little bit. In chapter 17 and 18, when we get there, we're going to talk real in depth about Babylon, but we're just going to kind of skim the surface tonight. Babylon is the, generally it means the, that Babylon is it's mankind that's organized against God in rebellion against God. That's a general sense of Babylon, because, you know, I'll put it up here so you guys can get a visual. Okay, at the time of the tribulation, the rebellion that will take place will be rampant. It'll be out of control. Just, so there's different Babylons, as we'll look at when we get to chapter 17 and 18. So there's the actual city, Babylon. So it's there in Iraq. So there's a city that's part of this. There's a religious Babylon. We're going to look at that. There's a political. We'll look at that when we get to those chapters. Political and commercial, economical Babylon. But all of it, when the Antichrist comes, he's going to rule over it all. And it's going to be total, total rebellion against God. So that's what Babylon is fallen. So when the angel flies through the sky and saying, the second angel, Babylon has fallen, has fallen. They're not going to be like scratching their heads. What's Babylon? What is he talking about? No. They'll know exactly what's going on, that the Antichrist in his rule and reign is fallen, is what it means. The rule and reign of the rebellion against God is fallen. So they're going to be like, so the gospel goes through, the first angel, the next one says, hey, you know the guy that you're thinking of following, you better not follow him, because his kingdom's done. It's fallen. He's giving the warning that it's fallen, it's fallen. So the angel warns that Babylon, the kingdom of the Antichrist, will soon be judged by God. And what? Fall. And it goes on, that great city, because she has made all nations drink of the wine of the wrath of her what? Her fornication. In context here, this fornication it's speaking of a spiritual fornication. The worship, it means the worship of gods, but in this case, this is going to be the worship of the Antichrist. Remember, we looked at this already. So there's going to be a worship. The false prophet is going to have people worship the Antichrist, the beast, and the image of the beast, right? So it's fallen. This whole thing, the deception that the Antichrist is going to bring and all that's going to be just taken down. So the warning goes out. It's falling. It's going down. Then a third angel followed them, saying with a loud voice, if anyone worships the what? Beast and his image, and receives his mark on

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2: Let this cup pass. It says that he sweat as it were great drops of blood. We're going to partake of communion tonight, remembering what Christ did for us. Well, this is part of what he did for us. Before he went to the cross, he's like, and I believe, and I'm sure most of you have heard this, it's like he's there crying out to the Father. Basically, if there's any other way, can there be another way? Do I have to go to the cross? He wasn't, I don't think he was thinking of backing out of the whole deal. That wasn't what was going on. But basically, his human side is he's sweating great drops of blood, and he's realizing the fact that God's wrath and his judgment's going to be poured out on him. Why? Because he bore the sins of the world. He took your sin upon the cross, and the wrath that belongs to you and I, the wrath because of our sin, judgment, we're all because of sin. We're all under judgment because sin separates us from God. And so the angel's warning everybody, don't take the mark. There's a real hell. You're going to be tormented. You don't do it. The strong warning, don't do it. God's wrath will be poured out on you. You don't want that. So it's either you're in one of two places here tonight, you and I. Either the wrath itself is poured out on you, you accept Christ as your Savior, and your judgment is put upon Him. God's wrath is put upon Him at the cross. We'll have to take the wrath. And that's what the warning is. Do you know there's so-called Christians today, they don't believe in hell? Kirk Cameron doesn't believe in eternal suffering. You know that, right? He's standing with that. He's fighting that. He says, oh, no, I can't believe it. Listen, a God of love wouldn't do that. No. Well, you're thinking it the wrong way. No, a God of love sent his Son to take that wrath, and so you never have to go there. You see, if you don't believe, you better tell this angel that he's lying to all the people. He's making it clear. And we're going to see, he's going to make it even clearer, the fact that it's forever and ever. And that's what a lot of people don't believe. They don't believe, oh no. And it's just, see, it's not biblical, but what they do is they go with emotions and feelings, and they, oh, they're, no, you really believe that God would send anyone to hell? And I said, no, I don't believe he'll send anyone to hell. I believe they send themselves to hell. Because he provided a way to get out of jail free through Jesus. And Jesus paid a heavy, heavy penalty. I was talking with someone from the church years back, and he presented this to me. He says, you know, I don't believe in a literal hell. I said, really? Why? He goes, I don't believe it's in the Bible. I go, it's not in the Bible? He goes, no, I've never seen it. I said, well, let's go to Luke chapter 16. He goes, that's a parable. I go, no, it's not a parable. It's definitely, because God mentions Lazarus. It mentions an actual name. It can't be a parable if he's mentioning a person. He goes, really? That's real? He goes, absolutely. So I read through the whole thing. He goes, I never saw that before. I said, yeah, this is the Bible. You said it's not here. It's here. And guess what? He says, okay, I believe in hell now. I said, thank you. Oh, that was simple. But that's just one. It's the angel himself. He's talking about this place of torment. And he says it's going to be forever and ever. And there's a place that, there's a place you're going to have no rest. And it's not nobody. God doesn't want anybody to go there. He doesn't send anybody there. We send ourselves there when we reject the free gift of the cross of Jesus Christ. Amen? So we can skip through that and we'll go. And the smoke of their torment ascended. How long? Does that sound like eternity to you? The smoke of their torment forever and ever. Let me ask you this. Do you want your relatives to go there? Do you want your friends to go there? I seriously can't think of anyone I would say, I really wish they would go there. I mean, sometimes when you get, Khomeini was, he's probably some, you got people that are just so, so evil, and they reject God, the true and living God. And they murder people by the tens of thousands. It's like, well, there's a place for them if they don't repent. Do you realize Saul of Tarsus, he murdered people, right? Where is he? Do you guys know? Heaven or hell? Heaven. Well, how do we know that? Because he had his experience with Jesus Christ on the road to Damascus. We read about it in Acts chapter 9. He had an experience with God. He realized, who are you? I am Jesus whom you are persecuting. Who is he persecuting? He was persecuting the Christians, but Jesus took it personal and said, you're persecuting me. He says, what must I do, Lord? He murdered people, but yet we know he's in heaven. Why? One thing that changed. Jesus Christ, right? He believed in Jesus. It's that simple. So it's forever and ever.

0: And don't miss this. And they have no what? Day or night? I mean, even that. I mean, the torment is really bad. Burning and torment and gnashing of teeth, all that. And then they can't. They, listen, no rest, right? In other words, they can't. Oh, can I get a nap right now? No. You might be sleeping right now, but you won't be able to do that in hell. I'm telling you. Not you. I'm not talking about you. If you're a Christian, you could be sleeping. That happens. But I'm talking about those that go to hell. They should have, listen, they're going to have no rest whatsoever. And if we believe this is true, which it is true, I pray that this would stir us up again to let our family and friends and relatives to know the fact that there is a real hell. Well, I don't believe in hell. It doesn't matter what you believe. It's real. Well, so-and-so told me that there's no such place. It's just a metaphor. Well, so-and-so just lied to you. The Bible makes it clear there is a real place. Well, I don't believe in a God that would send anybody to a place of torment. No, he doesn't want to send anybody. Matter of fact, he didn't create it for us. He created it for the devil and all the demons that rebelled against God. But anyone that rejects the free gift of Jesus Christ, that's a place where they're truly going to go. And that's some scary stuff. So who worship the beast and his image and whoever receives the mark of his what? So I put this up here. Because this is important to realize that no one will mistakenly or accidentally take the mark of the beast. You notice what it said? It's tied in. Because that's it, you know, I remember when credit cards were just, I mean, that's how old I am, but credit cards were coming out and people were like, oh, no, there's numbers on there. That's the mark of the beast. Remember that? I'll never have a credit card, they would say. Well, they have credit cards now. But they were like, that's the mark of the beast. No, it's tied, listen, it's tied into the worship of the Antichrist, the beast. It's tied in. It's not, no one's going to accidentally just say, oh, yeah, I need to buy yourself. Can you give me, oh, well, thank you for that. Put it on my forehead. Okay. No. It all is tied into giving your allegiance to this Antichrist that will come and will be a world leader here on this earth. There's no going to be no mistaken identity and all that. So a while back, I went to Belaterra, the mall area, and I dropped my wife out at Burlington Coat Factory, I think it was, yeah. And so I like to walk and stuff. So I parked the car, and this is how long ago it was. Remember, I think it was Montgomery Ward's that was over there? That's how long ago was that? That was a long time ago. But I still remember it like yesterday. Why? Because I'm going on a walk, and I got this white T-shirt. I had shorts on. And I'm going on a walk and spending, you know, it's my time, you know, spending with the Lord and all. And a police car comes running, just stopped right in front of me, like really fast. And I went like this. I went to go towards them. They jumped out of their car behind the door like this. They said, "Stand away from the car." And I was like, "Okay, I'm standing away from the car." And they're like, "Wow, these guys think I'm somebody I'm not." And they said, "Are you Matt so and so?" And I go, "No, I'm Joe Pettick." "Did you just drop someone off at Del Taco?" I go, "No, I just dropped my wife off at Burlington Coat Factory." "Are you sure you're not Matt so-and-so?" "I'm pretty sure I'm not Matt so-and-so. I'm a pastor of a church." And the guy goes, "What church?" I go, "Calvary Chapel of the Harbor." He goes, "Are you friends with Chuck Smith?" "Yes, I am. I love the guy." They jumped in their cars. Anyway, that was it. And then they spun around. They started going off. And then, so listen to this. It gets better. So I'm walking. And there's mistaken identity. They said that what I had, white T-shirt and my shorts on, so that's why they said, you know, basically sorry. And they just, so they're going this way. I walk this way, and there's a guy with a white T-shirt, dark hair, and shorts walking towards me. I'm thinking, "You're going the wrong way." And they're just flying that way. I'm like, they missed it. So I walk up to this guy. I go, "Hey, are you Matt so-and-so?" No. "This really happened." He goes, "Did they frisk you?" I go, "No, they didn't frisk." He goes, "They frisked me. But this was great. Why did I say all that?" I don't know. It's just mistaken identity, I guess. There's going to be no mistaken identity. There are people that, when they get this mark, it's going to be totally attached to the worship of the beast.
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4: When was the last time you prayed? It's not a guilt trip question. That's just a question of curiosity. You might say, well, Daniel, it was a few minutes ago. Maybe it was a few days ago. Maybe if you're listening right now and you, for whatever reason, have just said that that's not something I believe in and I haven't done it in years, well, we could reset that clock. Holy Spirit, thank you for this time we have right now to be among our brothers and sisters in Christ. Even if we don't see them right now, we are together. And I just pray that everyone listening right now would have a moment with you. A moment that they would know beyond the shadow of whatever doubts they have that you, the living God, are there with them right now. 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As we say no to ourselves sometimes and say yes to you. 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
11: Well, hey, Pastor Jack here with a real life minute. 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How do I draw strength from God's word to proclaim God's word? It's a great concern. It's a great desire. And let me encourage all of you by saying this. Whenever we handle the word of God, it's anything but common. And because it's uncommon, the word of God, it is that area of us being somewhat insecure or fearful about it. And you say, well, Jack, you're not encouraging me. Yes, I am. It is the Holy Spirit who you must lean upon in sharing the Word of God. We must share the Word of God, but that's going to keep us usable, friends. 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
14: Sometimes the Lord wants us to just trust Him. Sometimes the answer to your prayer is in a simple step of obedience that the Lord would instruct your heart. And the healing or the answer works out as you go. We want God to solve it all. Well, it doesn't take faith to stand on the sidelines and say, okay, God, solve everything and then I'm willing to go forward. Make it all happen and make it all nice and fix all these issues and then I'll be available for you. Then I'll serve you. Then I'll trust you.
13: Sometimes trusting God in faith feels like walking through the forest at night. As we move forward, the Lord illuminates our path one step at a time. We'd really like for Him to supernaturally move the sun so we could see the entire path before us, but that wouldn't actually be faith. Today, Pastor Richard challenges us to follow the one who sees everything and to trust in His perfect plan. All that God asks is that we believe that He has a way to get us through. Now here's Pastor Richard in the book of Luke, chapter 17, as he begins his message, Where Are the Nine?

0: Have your Bibles with you. I'd like you to open them up with me to the Gospel of Luke, chapter 17. Continuing looking at encounters with Jesus, looking at Jesus' ministry while he was here on the earth and those relationships, those encounters, those interactions that he had with people just in regular life. And we want to learn and glean from those things in such a way that we can relate to Jesus in our life. He is alive. He is risen. And he looks to be involved even in our everyday life as well. I've entitled the message, Where Are the Nine? Where are the nine? We'll be looking at verses 11 through 19, just a short section, but I think there's some good things here for us. Last week, Brother Ben came and shared with you out of Luke chapter 5, talking about that leper that Jesus healed. We'll be looking at another case of healing, and Jesus is going to actually be healing 10 lepers. And we're going to see the response of the one and then also the nine. Take a look with me there in verse 11, Luke chapter 17. Now it happened as he went to Jerusalem that he passed through the midst of Samaria and Galilee. Then as he entered a certain village, there met him 10 men who were lepers, who stood afar off. And they lifted up their voices and said, Jesus, Master, have mercy on us. So when he saw them, he said to them, Go, show yourselves to the priests. And so it was that as they went, they were cleansed. And one of them, when he saw that he was healed, he returned and with a loud voice glorified God and fell down on his face at his feet, giving him thanks. And he was a Samaritan. And so Jesus answered and said, Were there not 10 cleansed? But where are the nine? Were there not any found who returned to give glory to God except this foreigner? And he said to him, Arise, go your way. Your faith has made you well. As we look at this text, a few points that stand out to us. I would say these are the smaller points. The big point, of course, is Jesus looking for the other nine. We'll talk about that. But just consider a few things in this text. We notice again that Jesus is on the move, on his way to Jerusalem. So much of our study of Jesus in the Gospels, we see Jesus moving and going, always looking for ways and places and people to minister to. Jesus was on mission. His ministry life was very active. It says in verse 11, Now it happened as he went to Jerusalem that he passed through the midst of Samaria and Galilee. It occurs to me that many ministry opportunities, many opportunities for us, even as Christians, to be used by the Lord, they come to us as we are on the move, so to speak. It doesn't mean that we have to be moving necessarily geographically, but we need to be moving spiritually. We need to be active in our prayer life. We need to be kind of sensitive to the Lord, being led by the Spirit, having a spiritual radar that is up and looking for the Lord to use our lives. Jesus is just going to Jerusalem, but he's not just going to Jerusalem. He's looking to minister on his way, being led by the Spirit. And I think that speaks to all of us. We imagine that somehow ministry is this formal thing that is done by the hired professionals on Sundays and Wednesdays. But it's not. Ministry is to flow through all of God's children. All believers have been empowered and given the gift of the Holy Spirit. All of us have been called to be useful in advancing the kingdom of God. Jesus, when he taught his disciples to pray, Our Father who art in heaven, hallowed be thy name. Thy kingdom come, thy will be done on earth as it is in heaven. And that's a daily prayer. Jesus would go on to say, Give us this day our daily bread. Every day, Lord, let your kingdom come. Every day, Lord, let your will be done through my life, in my time on the earth, just as it is in heaven. And we see that Jesus is always active, always on mission, and I believe ministry often comes to those on the move, not stagnant, not just kind of resigning, you know, ministry to someone else, but always looking for the Lord to use their lives. Not only is he on the move, but again, we notice that Jesus was moving through places that everyone else was avoiding, Samaria. We've talked about this in weeks past. In the nation of Israel, there were cities that were occupied by the Samaritans, and then there were cities that were occupied by the Jews. And the Jews and the Samaritans hated each other, and they stayed out of each other's way and out of each other's cities, but not Jesus. Jesus, a Jew, and all of his 12 disciples, Jewish, he tracks them all into these Samaritan places, these places that Jews normally would not visit. Certainly none of the religious Jews would mingle with these, you know, Samaritan, unclean, unsaved people. But that's the other thing about ministry. Ministry comes to those who will go anywhere and minister to anyone. Boy, we need more of that kind of Christianity in our culture today, don't we? We don't need barriers. We don't need divisions. We don't need, what's the word, when one race doesn't like another race? Racism. We don't need that. Oh, mental block. Okay. So that kind of thing just isn't a part of the ministry of Jesus. Jesus would tell his disciples in the end, before he would ascend to heaven, he would say, go into all the world and preach the gospel to every creature. Listen, we're all missionaries. And there are not to be any barriers, not to be any divisions. We look to minister anywhere, anytime, to anyone, because the gospel has the power to save for all. The second thing we notice is these 10 lepers crying out for help. Look again, verse 12. Then he entered a certain village. There met him 10 men who were lepers, who stood afar off. And they lifted up their voices and said, Jesus, Master, have mercy on us. In Jesus' day, leprosy was a devastating disease. There was no known cure. It was thought to be highly contagious, and it really produced these open, festering sores on the skin, often disfiguring. Visibly repulsive were these lepers. And they were made as outcasts. And they were not allowed to function in normal society. They had to be quarantined. It was the only way that time knew how to deal with leprosy. Lepers could hang with other lepers, as we see these 10 that have gathered, but they were banished from home and community, not allowed to participate in any social or religious activity. That's why the Bible says they stood afar off. Lepers had to stay distant. And if they came into a place where they were going to come into town, they would have to shout out before them, unclean, unclean, so the people would know lepers are coming, give them room. So this was the case, these 10 lepers. And we notice, as we go through the story here, that one of these lepers was a Samaritan, right? He's the one that came back to give thanks. So even though Jews and Samaritans had nothing to do with each other, once they became lepers, well, then they were all in it together. And that's kind of the way it is, isn't it? Sin has affected all of us. We're all just but sinners. And once you become a leper, once you become affected by the fallen sin of our own nature, then really we have to just be honest and say, you know what, I'm no better than you, you're no better than me, we're just all in this together, we're just lepers, we're just in trouble, we're outcasts. We're separated from the love of God, from the goodness of God, from the mercy of God. And so it is true with sin. Sin separates us from God, separates all lives. All lives are affected. But they cry out, Jesus, Master, have mercy on us. They knew something of Jesus. They called him Master, and they call out for mercy. And really, not much of a prayer. Jesus, Master, have mercy on us. Six words, and they shout out this prayer from a distance, but Jesus hears, Jesus meets them, Jesus listens. Simply call on Jesus. There's no shame here. There's no embarrassment. These men were desperate. They weren't looking to try and follow any kind of etiquette or protocol. They were simply crying out to Jesus, Jesus, we're desperate. You're the Master. Can you help us? Can you save us? Can you heal us? Can you touch us? And sometimes I think that's just the heart that we need to come to the Lord with as well. Lord, I'm just desperate for you, and I just want to cry out to you, save me, help me, have mercy on me. I think when the heart comes to the end of itself, when a life comes to a place where it realizes, you know what, I'm lost, and I need God, I need a Savior, I need mercy, I need help, that the heart will simply cry out, there'll be no shame. Then be no worry about what others think, what others might say. Jesus, Master, have mercy on me. the heart simply running to Christ with sincerity. And that is a heart, a sincere heart that Jesus hears. And we see here in verse 14, he heals them all. So when he saw them, he said to them, go show yourselves to the priests. And so it was, as they went, they were cleansed. Now, he sends them to the priests. Did the priest have some kind of healing ability to offer these lepers? No. This is actually the Jewish law of that day. This was taken out of the book of Leviticus. Jesus is telling them to go to the priest because in that culture, when you had leprosy, the priest would kind of inspect you. They were medical examiners, really. They would look at you and determine if what you had was leprosy. And then they would say, yeah, you've got leprosy. You've got to be removed. But in some cases, these skin diseases were not leprosy, and they would recover, and then they could come back to the priest, present themselves again, and if in fact they were cleansed or healed or recovered, then the priest would say, okay, you're welcome back into the community, back into the religious life and social living of our cities.
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0: So Jesus is sending them to be inspected by the priest as if they're already healed, but nothing has happened yet. He says, okay, get up and go present yourself to the priest. He tells them to act as though you're cleansed, even though you're not yet cleansed. Go ahead and take a step of faith. Go ahead and take a step of obedience. Just do what I ask and see the power of God work in your situation. And as they go, they're healed. On their way, the healing takes place. And sometimes that's the way the Lord works in our lives too. Sometimes he simply doesn't solve the problem. He simply gives you an instruction. Have you ever had that? Lord, I need help. I need mercy in this area. I need your grace. I need you to work in my life. Okay, do this. Lord, that's not going to solve anything. You don't understand. I need help here. I can't do that until I've done this, till you've done this. And any one of these lepers could have said, Jesus, there's no use for us to go to the priest because until you heal us, there's nothing. They're just going to say, yeah, you got leprosy. Too bad. But sometimes the Lord wants us to just trust him. Sometimes the answer to your prayer is in a simple step of obedience that the Lord would instruct your heart. And the healing or the answer works out as you go. We want God to solve it all. Well, it doesn't take faith to stand on the sidelines and say, okay, God, solve everything, and then I'm willing to go forward. Make it all happen and make it all nice and fix all these issues, and then I'll be available for you. Then I'll serve you. Then I'll trust you. Boy, I'm going to trust you then, Lord. And the Lord doesn't always answer prayer that way. Now, sometimes he does. In some circumstances, the Lord is just gracious and he ministers to us. Sometimes even in very feeble, weak prayers, the Lord works. And I'm surprised myself. Really, Lord? Wow, thank you. And there's other times I labor in prayer. Lord, when? Lord, I'm waiting. Lord. And then the answer sometimes comes, listen, I want you to do this for me. Just follow this instruction. Maybe the Lord's speaking to you. Maybe the Lord's been nudging something in your heart. Maybe the Lord's been asking you to take a step of faith in him, a simple step of obedience, a small step. And yet you feel like, well, I can't do that until God solves this issue for me, until God, you know, proves himself for me. And we see here that Jesus is asking these lepers to trust him. And why not? They had nothing to lose. They had everything to gain. And isn't that true? I mean, really, what do we have to lose by taking simple steps of obedience as the Lord instructs our heart? You may find great miracle there. You may find great mercy there. And we see that simple obedience in this case leads to divine power. You know, the Bible says in the book of Revelation, these are the words of Jesus. Revelation 3 and verse 20, he says, behold, I stand at the door and knock. If anyone hears my voice and opens the door, I will come into him and dine with him and he with me. Sometimes the first step of obedience is just answering the door, just opening your life up to the Lord. He's knocking. Your circumstance is desperate. You need Jesus, the Master, to have mercy, but you're still too busy scheming, trying to figure it out. And he's all the while knocking on the door. Yeah, I can't answer that door yet. I've got to get these things together. But the Lord is saying, listen, just open the door. Just open the door. Just let me into your life. Just open your heart up to me. Just trust me. Take a small step of faith toward me and see what I will do. Jesus said, I'm knocking. If a man will open the door of his heart, I will come in and dine with him and he with me. I will move into your life. And that idea of dining is we'll have good fellowship. There'll be a relationship that will begin to build and you'll begin to see me working in your life. You will see divine power. You will see the touch of God's grace and mercy on your life. But sometimes you need that step of obedience, that responding to what God is prompting in your heart. And for some of you, maybe you just need to answer the door. Moving on in the text, picking up now in verse 15. Here really, I believe, is the main point of this passage. The main emphasis that I think we should come away with tonight, we'll see it here. Verse 15, and one of them, one of these lepers that was healed, when he saw that he was healed, he returned and with a loud voice glorifying God and fell down on his face at his feet, giving him thanks. And he was a Samaritan. So Jesus answered and said, were there not 10 cleansed? But where are the 9? Were there not any found who returned to give glory to God except this foreigner? And he said to him, arise, go your way. Your faith has made you well. And this is the phrase that stands out to me. Where are the 9? Weren't there 10 lepers supernaturally, miraculously healed? But only one has returned. Where are the 9? Where are the other thankful hearts? Where are the others that will give glory to God? Is there but one? Only one that could come back and give glory to God by giving thanks to Christ? This one that returned, he came back with a loud voice. He was not ashamed. Jesus says he's the foreigner. He's the Samaritan of the group. The others were Jews. They're the ones that should have known better. They're the ones that should have responded to God. But this Samaritan, he knows that he's been touched by God. And yet only he comes back. What happened? What happened in the 9 other hearts? These guys were healed of leprosy. I kind of told you the effect of leprosy. I mean, your life is over if you had leprosy in Jesus's day. Your history, you don't work. You don't fellowship at temple. You don't go into the city. You know, you live on whatever scraps they give you. You're an outcast and you just wait to die. You're really just waiting for this disease to either go into some kind of remission or to completely destroy your life. It's hopeless. And all of them were healed on the way to show the priests, and yet they did not return. Were they so excited to be well that they forgot about the Lord? Were they only concerned about getting the clearance from the priests so that they could get back to their lives? I wonder sometimes if even in our own hearts, we behave this way. We're like crisis Christians. Boy, when I'm in trouble, Jesus, have mercy on me. Oh, Lord, this trouble at work. Oh, Lord, this trouble in the relationship. Oh, God, I've got trouble. I've got health trouble. I've got family drama. Oh, Lord, I need you to solve this. And then the Lord answers your prayer. What happens? See ya. Back to my life. Things are good now. Don't need the Lord any longer. You know, I've seen that, of course, as a pastor. Boy, I've seen people at the altar weeping, pleading with God. God meets them. God answers their prayer. God resolves their crisis. And then, oh, they're gone. Till the next crisis. And that seems to be maybe what's taking place. We don't know for sure, but these are speculations. Jesus clearly is disappointed. Where are the 9? They should have been here. They should have come back to give glory to God. We need to be careful that God just doesn't become our crisis manager. And when we need him, oh, we need him. But when we don't think we need him, we act like we don't even know him. Where's the thankfulness in that? Where's the gratitude? in that. Maybe they were preoccupied with the next challenges of their life. Remember, these are lepers. They haven't worked. They've got no way to make a living. It's all based on just kind of the handouts from the society. Now they're well. Oh, we've got to figure out what's next. I got to get on with my life. Oh, I need a job. Man, when I asked Jesus for healing, I should have asked him for a job too, because now we're really going to have to figure out what we're going to do with our life. And so maybe it was that. Maybe it was just they were already thinking about the next challenge in their life. So busy worrying about what's next that they didn't have time to give thanks for what God had already done and accomplished. Now, I'll be honest with you, for my own life, I think I see some of this in me. I'm too busy with trouble to be thankful. You know, the Lord answers a prayer, but by the time he answers the one prayer, guess what? I've got a new prayer. I've got a whole new crisis. And what he did for me yesterday, that won't help me today. And so my heart fails to be thankful for what he's done because I'm too preoccupied for what I need him to do. Anybody live like that sometimes? We all have things we need him to do, right? I mean, have you ever been to that place where, phew, all the trouble is over? I've never arrived to that place. It seems like there's always something next. And it could be that these guys were just already moving into the next challenge of their life. And they just didn't think to come back and give thanks to the Lord. He said to him, the one who did come back, "Arise, go your way. Your faith has made you well."
1: This has been yet another encouraging and inviting teaching that Pastor Richard has brought us into here on Word of Life. The series we're walking through is called Encounters with Jesus. Now, these weren't just moments of people saying, "Hey, what's up, Jesus?" No, the interactions that these people had with Jesus were impactful, life-altering scenarios. People were being healed of diseases, demons were being removed from their presence, and they were coming face-to-face with the one true God, the Savior of the world. Wouldn't it be so interesting to have been an observer of these events? Or better yet, can you imagine if you had been one of these people who were physically, mentally, and spiritually crippled and were brought to life in a new and fresh way? Well, let me tell you today that you are no further from being saved and rescued than these people in the Bible. If you're experiencing physical pain and ailments, fighting mental battles that are paralyzing you, or you're in a spiritual desert, be reminded today that Jesus is here to heal. Jesus is ready and willing to meet you where you are and to come alongside you and bring restoration to your heart, body, and mind. 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
3: Happy start of the new month here on KKLA. I don't think I've ever wished you a happy start of the month. I know we're a few days into it already, but I already feel like this is going to be a creative month. But I have to actually put the work in and not just say that. So, we'll see how that goes. What are your prayers for this month? You know, we have New Year's resolutions, maybe springtime, was it spring cleaning? Having fun in the summer, but just think about this month and what you want from this month. Maybe even write it down and invite God into it. Say, "Holy Spirit, thank you for another month of life." So as we thank God for bringing us through seasons, bringing us through years, but thank you for, whether it was good or bad, saying thank you that June was what it was, but please be with me as we start this new month. In Jesus' name, amen. You can pray that.
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5: 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I believe in it. I trust it. I have faith in it. I know that it works. I've seen it work.
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7: Don't give up. Galatians 6:9 really just hit me. 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So my encouragement is, no matter the storms that we are facing in life, hang in there. When you feel like it's all going to fall apart, that's where God works the best. It's in the weak times. It's when you're ready to give up. The scripture says that he is a very present help in times of trouble.
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9: Hi, friends. Welcome to Open My Eyes. I'm Lori Wilburn. 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
11: Welcome to Lift Up Jesus with Pastor Dudley Rutherford. I'm Kyle Welch. We are here every weekday at this time to share the good news of Jesus and to lift up his name to this city. No matter if you are listening right now from your car or at home or in your place of work, we believe that today's sermon from Pastor Dudley will be a blessing to everyone. So if you can, get out your Bibles and let's join Pastor Dudley right now with his message.
12: Some people he gives 5 talents, some people he gives 2 talents, and some people he gives 1 talent. But the talents come from God, and he places them in our hands. James chapter 1, verse 17 says that every good and perfect gift comes from the Lord above. Anything that's good in your life, anything that is perfect in your life, guess where it came from? It came from God. And it wasn't a random gift. It was an assigned gift. I believe that God gave me my wife. I didn't talk her into it. God entrusted her to me. God entrusted to me our 3 children. The Bible says that that God knit my three children together inside my wife's womb, and then He handed them to me. No instruction manual. He just said, here, these three are yours. Good luck. If I were you, I would use this to raise them. And God in heaven blessed me, gave me, entrusted to me five grandchildren, all boys. I call them the five kings. They're known. They know which king they are. King one, king two, king three, king four, king five. He's not old enough to know yet. I call them my grand kings. Strike that. Yesterday, God gave me a sixth child, sixth grandbaby. And yes, it was another boy. So now I have six grand kings. And I read this recently. I love this quote, that true success. Now this is true. This is not the world's success. This is true success. Is when your children and your grandchildren become Christians. That's true success. And what does that mean? That means that God entrusted those three children of mine. He entrusted them to my care. He's entrusted me with these six grand kings. And my role in life, my assigned duty in this life, is to do everything I can possibly do to raise them up in the ways of God and see them one day become Christians themselves. That is true success. I believe that God entrusted me to lead this church. I don't think I'm here by some random accident. I believe I'm here today, standing on this platform, as an assignment from Almighty God. God could have sent me or had me lead a church in Alaska. He could have planted me in Nairobi. He could have placed me in Oklahoma. He could have put me in New Delhi. He could have put me in Manila. But God said, no, Dudley, I want you to serve in a church in Los Angeles. That's where I want you to be. So that's why I'm here. There are 400,000 churches in the United States of America. And God said, Dudley, this is the place I want you to be. This is the area and part of the world that I've created you, and I want you to serve the rest of your life in that city, serving those people. Hallelujah. For His purposes. I also believe that's true with every hour of the hourglass that God gives me, that they came from Him. I believe that with every relationship I have. I believe those relationships came from God. I believe every investment, every opportunity. I believe every dollar that passes through these hands. They are not mine. They do not belong to me. They came from God. He placed them in my hand. They belong to Him, but He assigned them to me. Now here's the truth. According to God and according to the scriptures and according to the giver of the gifts, God's provision isn't random, it is assigned. But write this down. Secondly, that God increases what is stewarded faithfully. That God increases what is stewarded faithfully. That's His strategy. That's how God operates. In the Bible, from cover to cover, there is a principle that God blesses the faithful steward with even more blessings. If you don't believe that, you haven't read your Bibles. And therefore, you would not understand the tacticalness of God. I just want to read just a few verses. I know sometimes we talk about this, people get upset. And I thought, yeah, Lord, I'm just going to read it. And if they get upset with what you said, then they can be upset with you. But this is what the Bible says. We're in Proverbs chapter 3. Solomon says, honor the Lord with your wealth, with the first fruits of all your crops, not the leftovers, and something will happen to you. Your barns will then be filled to overflowing. Your vats will brim over with new wine. Proverbs 11, verse 25 says, a generous man will prosper. He who refreshes others, he himself will be refreshed. And then Jesus himself, now this is Jesus. You can't be upset with what he said. Jesus said in Luke 6:38, give, and it will be given to you, a good measure, pressed down, shaken together, running over, will be poured into your lap. And Jesus said these words, for the measure you use, it will be measured to you. And then in Luke chapter 16, Jesus said these words, whoever can be trusted with very little can also be trusted with much. But whoever is dishonest with very little will also be dishonest with much. So if you have not been trustworthy in handling worldly wealth, who in the world is going to trust you with true riches? And Paul wrote in 2 Corinthians 9, remember this, whoever sows sparingly will reap sparingly, and whoever sows generously will also reap generously. In the last verse I'll read here, 2 Corinthians 9, verse 10 and 11, he, God, who supplies the seed to the sower's going to sow seed, but those seeds come from God. He supplies the seed to the sower and bread for the food. That person will also supply and increase your store of seed and will enlarge the harvest of your righteousness, and you will be made rich in every way so that you can be generous on every occasion. Now, you just sat in church and your pastor read 9 verses to you. There are over 2,000 verses in here dealing with money, material blessings, riches, and wealth. Jesus talked more about money than he talked about heaven and hell combined. I say that to say it is worthy of your time to study this topic and these 2,000 verses. I am almost finished with my message today. Can you say amen? Amen. You've survived somehow. I don't know how. But there are so many people, you have not been good stewards. And you are literally living underneath where God desires for you to live. And it's because you don't understand the tacticalness of God in regards to His blessing. And I just want to encourage you here today that instead of running away from God's principles, you should embrace His strategies. And learn to honor the Lord with your wealth. Learn how to sow. Learn how to give. Learn how to plant. Learn how to manage, how to be a steward in such a way that God's hand of blessing will increase even greater upon your life as you become a faithful steward. Amen? I truly, truly, I mean, I've thought about this. Your hesitancy comes from your lack of understanding of God's trustworthiness in His provision, in His promises. You lack an understanding of how faithful God is in His forgiveness. He's faithful in His strength. He's faithful in His love. He is faithful in His guidance. He is faithful in His wisdom. He is faithful in His comfort. He is faithful to finish what He has started in your life. He's faithful to save. He's faithful to redeem. He's faithful to free you. He is faithful to grace you. But He's not only trustworthy, He's tactical. Your blessings are not random. They have been assigned. And they will increase if you will faithfully steward. You see, the question is not, can we trust God? The question is, can God trust us? That's the question. And I know many of you don't know me personally, but I've been studying this and living this and experiencing this my entire life. Since I was just a small child, my parents and my grandparents instilled in me how to sow, how to give, how to tithe. It just how I live my life. And I know and understand, I've seen, I've experienced the trustworthiness of God. I've experienced the tacticalness of God. Because it's how, you can write this down, this is how God funds and furthers His kingdom. This is His plan, not mine. But if there's any question of integrity, the question of integrity is not as I look to God, God, are you going to fulfill your promises? That's not the problem. The problem is my integrity. Can someone say amen to that? I close with this story. You know, I've been traveling. And I just so you know, I'd rather be here than anywhere in the world. So a couple of weeks ago, I wasn't here. I was in Florida preaching. And I told you the story. My sister, afraid to fly, and she wasn't able to attend my dad's funeral or my mom's funeral or my brother's funeral this last year. So I had one of those young guys preaching, and I said, yeah, I'm going to go see my sister, and I'm going to go preach at their church. I do that about every 10 years. I go down there. How many of you know Florida is a long ways? There's no easy way to get there. But while I was there, a buddy of mine who used to go to this church 30 years ago, we've stayed in touch for 30 years. He said, Dudley, you're coming to Florida. I said, he said, yeah. He said, I'm going to be there. He actually lives in Tennessee. He goes, I'm going to be down in Florida, and I'm playing golf with a buddy, and they have this men's group on Tuesday mornings. Would you speak to them? And I said, okay. I'm here. I can't golf. I've been having a lot of problems with it. I got this pinched nerve thing here. How many of you have a pinched nerve right in here? Well, pray for your pastor. So I can't swing. I don't play golf. I can't golf. So I said, you know what? I'm down there. It's a long ways. I'll speak. I didn't know what to expect. I walked into this room. I thought there were going to be about five guys, six guys, eight guys, 10 at the most. There were 50 guys in this room. They were all about my age. And I'm a pretty perceptive person. You know, I'm a pastor. A pastor knows the flock. What's going on in the flock? The sheep don't need to tell the pastor. The shepherd knows the sheep. It took me just a few seconds to realize half of these guys have never even read one verse of the Bible. They don't know the Bible. Don't read it. They're just there for the golf in a few minutes. And I'm there to speak. There was one guy. Oh, I forgot to tell you this. They were wealthy. You say, how do you know that? Well, because of the gate I had to go through to even get there.

0: 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You don't need a building. You don't need a choir. 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
2: In our TED Talks, it's like two sides of a coin. I've shared this with you. I share it with them. That one side is wisdom and one side is folly. And the wisdom side of those 800 TED Talks is that if you follow the wisdom of God, if you follow the counsel of God, if you trust in the Word of God, that ends up that person over the course of your lifetime, you're going to be blessed more than the guy that rejects God's Word, and your life's going to end up in calamity. So I shared all that with them. Same thing I share with you. Right after I'm done, that one guy that looked really wealthy came right up to me. And he said these words. Have you ever read the book, The Richest Man on Earth? And I said, no. I didn't know if he was talking about Elon Musk. I didn't know if it was a book about Warren Buffett. I didn't know if it was a book about himself. He just said, have you ever read the book, The Richest Man on Earth? And I said, no, brother, I've never read that book. He said, it's a book written by a man named Stephen Scott. So I went and bought the book. It's called The Richest Man Who Ever Lived by Stephen Scott. This book is not about Elon Musk. It's not about Warren Buffett. It's about Solomon, the guy that wrote those 800 Proverbs, one of which we read today. If you honor the Lord with your wealth, that your barns will be filled to overflowing. And so what happened is that guy, he knew the Bible, he understood Proverbs, and he just wanted me to know if I'd ever read this book. I said, I've never read the book. He said, you need to read it. It's a book about Solomon. And the guy that writes it, Stephen Scott, he said, it's a national bestseller. He's a guy, they got out of college, he lost every job he ever had. He lost 9 consecutive jobs he was fired from. And he was discouraged, he was broke, and he was depressed. And he went to a guy named Gary Smalley. Now, some of you know the name Gary Smalley. He's kind of known as a Christian marriage counselor guy. He's all over. You can find him on YouTube. Somehow, this Scott guy knew Gary Smalley. And he goes to Gary Smalley. He said, Gary, I am discouraged. I've lost every job. I am broke. I am 4 years out of college. I can't seem to hold a job. I keep getting fired. Do you have any advice for me? And Gary Smalley said, let me think about it tonight and let's meet in the morning. So the next morning, the two of them met. And Gary Smalley asked Mr. Scott, how would you like to be smarter than every guy who fired you? And he said, I'd like that. He goes, here's the counsel. I don't know if you'll do this. But he goes, there's a book in the Bible called Proverbs. It's about the wisdom of God. And there are 31 chapters. Same thing I've told you. And my counsel to you is if today's the first, read chapter 1. If today's the second, read chapter 2. If today's the third, read chapter 3. Now what is today's date? Today's the 20 what? The 20 what? 22nd, read Proverbs chapter 22. And here's what he told him. He said, if you'll read this chapter every single day, just do it every day for the rest of your life. Whatever day it is, read that Proverbs. And follow God's counsel. Here's what he said. He said, I believe that within 2 years of you simply following God's word, you will be smarter than every single person who fired you. And he said this. I would bet that you'll be a millionaire within 5 years. And this whole book is about him doing that. Getting up every day, reading God's word, following God's principles, and within a very

0: short period of time. It wasn't even 5 years, just a couple of years. He had started a company. He was literally making millions of dollars every single month, started a company that does billions of dollars worth in a year. He's a very, very, very wealthy guy. And it was all because in his mind, and he tells the story, he simply got up every day and followed God's principles in life. That's the story of Proverbs. Amen. And I want to encourage you, you know, we talk about being blessed. I'm not always talking just about money, because God's got 1,000 ways to bless you. And some of you only think about money, but God has many ways to bless you. When my mom and dad died, that was a hard time. I cried every night, all day, for months on end. But it was a blessing, because I know for a fact that my parents were in the presence of the Lord, that they had served their entire lives. It was a blessing. It was a blessing because I knew that I would see them again one day. And this whole thing goes back to, can we trust God? And I look at our church, I told you this a couple months ago, and we don't even pass an offering plate here. But we know that 40% of the church gives nothing in the course of an entire year. You spend more money one trip at Starbucks than you spend an entire year at a church that is here to make a difference for God around the world. And we're fine, because God takes care of us. But it's a reality that there are many of you have never figured out the tacticalness of God and the way God has assigned blessings to you. And together we make a difference for Him around this world. Amen? Amen.
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2: 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It's sponsored by Shepherd Church here on 99.5 KKLA. Hey, stick around. There's more up next. Whenever you woke up, no matter what time it was, you may have woken up with a bunch of energy, said, I'm excited for the day. And you may have woken up and said, I don't want to do this today. Maybe at all. I've been in a little bit of a position like that in my life. There are just times when I've been so down on myself for various reasons. Maybe sad about something. Maybe just feeling internally like I don't know what's going on, but it's hard to get through this. My prayer is that you feel Jesus' presence with you in that season, that you know that you are loved by God. Maybe just say that until you believe it. That's one of the ways that I got out of it. Just saying the truth. Okay? Just know that you're not alone. It may feel like it, but you're not the only one experiencing this. In fact, we probably all have. And that might be just the most important thing to hear. You are not alone. Okay? That's truth.
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5: 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I couldn't hold down a job. As bad as I wanted to, as bad as I hated myself, I couldn't even die the right way. I tried ending my life multiple times, and I just couldn't do it. And God stepped in, and He changed my life, man. There might be someone out there that has a similar story that might just need to hear it, and the only thing I can do now is just give back. 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
7: Hi, I'm Mark Finley with Hope Lives 365. When Shadrach, Meshach, and Abednego would not bow down to the golden image that Nebuchadnezzar set up, they were thrown into a burning fiery furnace. Now get this, a universal world leader, Nebuchadnezzar, has a universal decree that anyone that would not bow down would be thrown into the fire. Here is a death decree. Why wouldn't they bow down? It was a violation of the commandments of God. They were thrown into the furnace, burning fiery furnace. Nebuchadnezzar looks in there, and he sees not 3 men, but verse 25, Daniel 3, I see 4 men loose walking in the midst. The form of the fourth is like the Son of God. Jesus Christ protected His people in that crisis, and He protects His people today in every crisis.
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10: When Abraham Lincoln was elected president in 1860, America stood on the edge of collapse. Over the next 4 years, the Civil War claimed more than 700,000 lives and tested whether our republic could endure. As the war drew to a close, Lincoln looked beyond victory. He looked toward healing. In his second inaugural address, he challenged the nation, "Let us strive on to bind up the nation's wounds, to achieve and cherish a just and lasting peace." Lincoln understood that preserving the greatest experiment in self-government required more than winning a war. It required the character to restore what had been broken. More than 160 years later, America still faces division. The question is not whether we'll disagree. The question is whether we still have the wisdom and the character to heal together.
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12: God's will is not an itinerary, it's an attitude. What do I mean by that? God doesn't give you a blueprint every day at 5:03, go here, at 7:09, do that. No, rather we just open up the scripture because God speaks to us through His word. Then we pray and off we go, taking steps of faith. The Bible says the steps of a righteous man are ordered by the Lord. I think you'll find if you put one foot in front of the other, just seeking to obey the Lord, God will speak to you. I think he speaks to you more often than you realize. So just start your day off with prayer in the scripture and say, Lord, I want to be in your will today. And I believe you will be.
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14: Father God, we just ask you to give us a spirit of wisdom and revelation in the knowledge of you and open up our spiritual ears to be able to hear you speaking to us in the night. This is such an important subject. When we do a survey in Scripture, it's amazing to see how often the Lord has spoken to his people through their dreams at night. Consider this. If somebody lives to the age of 75 years of age, 25 of their 75 years of life will have been spent sleeping if they sleep an average of 8 hours a night. And of those 25 years in which they slept, 6 of those 25 years will have been spent dreaming. Some people don't think dreams are important, but I want you to know, dreams affect us. Because when we dream, it's as actually if we're living through those experiences. We feel them. They leave an imprint on us. God oftentimes will help shape us through our dreams at night. They're such a mystery. This is something that scientists can't figure out. They can study dreams, but they can't explain where dreams come from. I mean, perhaps some of you have paid close attention to your dreams and you wonder, where in the world did that come from? It can't be explained by something that you read or something that you watched on television. It just is so real, and the characters in the dream sometimes have such personality, you wonder, where did it come from? I want you to hear me loud and clear. It's important to pay attention to your dreams. You see, as I said in an earlier broadcast, when we're awake, we're oftentimes very fixed on our material surroundings. If we're at work, for example, we're very engaged with the work at hand. If we're driving an automobile, we're very focused on the cars that are in front of us, on stop signs, on the lights, etc. But when we're dreaming, our soul is loose from the material world, and it's in that state that Hashem, which is a Hebrew way of saying the Lord, will speak to his people. Now, one of the things that's interesting about the nature of dreams is that oftentimes the language of dreams is similar to the type of language that Jesus used when he spoke to his disciples in parables. In other words, oftentimes when we dream a dream that's from the Lord, the message that God communicates to the dream will not just be so straightforward that it's right in front of your face. Sometimes the message will come to us in a dream in symbolic form, even as Jesus communicated many revelations to his disciples, not straight on, but through parables. Let's look at an example of how God speaks to us in symbolic dream language from the book of Genesis, the book of Bereshit. chapter number 37. Hear the word of God. Then Joseph had a dream. And when he told it to his brothers, they hated him even more. He said to them, "Please listen to this dream which I have had. For behold, we were binding sheaves in the field, and lo, my sheaf rose up and also stood erect. And behold, your sheaves gathered around and bowed down to my sheaf." And then Joseph continued in the 9th verse. He said, "Now he had still another dream and related it to his brothers and said, 'Lo, I have had still another dream. And behold, the sun and the moon and 11 stars were bowing down to me.'" Of course, we know, because we've read the whole story, that Joseph was prophesying how eventually his parents and brothers would come down and bow down to him. We remember the story. Joseph was sold as a slave into Egypt and then got promoted to being second in the land. And when there was a famine in Canaan, Joseph's brothers, and then they brought the dad to Egypt where Joseph was living, they bowed down to Joseph. They didn't realize it was Joseph. They thought it was just an Egyptian because Joseph was clothed now in Egyptian royalty. And when Joseph's brothers arrived, Joseph called them into a room and then revealed who he was to them, and they bowed down to him. Joseph dreamed that this was going to happen years and years before it did. So Joseph's dream about the sheaves bowing down to him and the sun and the moon and the stars bowing down to him was about what would happen years later when Joseph's brothers left Canaan to go to Egypt to buy grain, where Joseph was reigning. And when they met Joseph in Egypt, they bowed down before him. Why did God not just show Joseph that eventually his brothers and father would bow down to him? Why did the Lord show Joseph that the sheaves were going to bow down? Why did God show Joseph the sun and the moon and the stars were going to bow down? Beloved, one of the reasons that God speaks to us in symbolic language in our dreams, and one of the reasons that Jesus communicated so much through parables, is because God desires to engage us with himself to discover the meaning of the message. In other words, if God just always communicated straight on, direct language, and we never had any question as to what he was saying, we would have the answer and we could be tempted just to move on. But when we know God has spoken to us, but we're not quite sure what it is that he's meaning to say, it requires us then to seek him for understanding. And because it drives us to seek him, the relationship between the Lord and us is strengthened. God wants to involve us in the discovery. Jesus said, "Seek and ye shall find." And so oftentimes when I have a dream at night, the understanding of what he is saying is not instantly clear, but I'll have a strong sense that the dream that I had last night was from the Lord. And it requires me then to write it down and begin, listen now, to pray about it, to begin to say, "Lord, I think that was a dream from you last night. Father, I really believe that was from you. Help me to understand what it means." And I'll go through all that day and the next day inquiring of the Lord, "Lord, what were you saying? What does it mean?" And because the dream has forced me to become dependent on Hashem, which once again is just a Hebrew way of saying bless the name of the Lord. Because the dream forces me to become dependent on Hashem, it actually draws me deeper into relationship with him. And that's the point. God wants us to be dependent. Listen to the book of Mark, chapter number 4, verse 30 through 34. And he said, "How should we picture the kingdom of God? Or by what parable should we present it?" And then he said, "It is like a mustard seed, which when sown upon the soil, though it is smaller than all the seeds that are upon the soil, yet when it is sown, it grows up and becomes larger than all the garden plants and forms large branches, so that the birds of the air can nest under its shade. Now listen to what the next verse says. With many such parables, he was speaking the word to them so far as they were able to hear it. And he did not speak to them without a parable, but he was explaining everything privately to his own disciples. In other words, Yeshua was relying on parables so much because he was both revealing and concealing truth at the same time. He was revealing truth in a limited way in order to fully understand the truth that he was revealing. The disciples had to come to him and inquire, what did you mean? Many of us, for example, when we hear the parable about the sower and the seed, we instantly know the interpretation. But that's because the disciples inquired as to the meaning of the interpretation, and it's recorded for us now in the scriptures. But when the disciples first heard the parable about the mustard seed or about the seeds being sown, they didn't know the interpretation. They had to go to ask Jesus, the scripture says, privately, and then Yeshua would explain it to them. I want to encourage you, really ask yourself each morning when you get up, say, did I dream anything last night? You see, don't be offended when I say this, but a lot of the problem that some of us are having is simply that we're lazy. We're not paying attention to our dreams. Remember, I quoted for you in one of the earlier episodes in this series how in the book of Job, Elihu, one of Job's counselors, said, God speaks once, yea, twice, to save man's soul and to give them instruction. And he said, and the Lord is doing it while men are fast asleep in their bed, and people, he said, are not paying attention. You see, there's so much more that many of us could be gaining in terms of how to walk in this world, in terms of direction, in terms of strategy, in terms of counsel, in terms of warning. We could be walking in so much more revelation knowledge, beloved one, if we were paying better attention to our dreams at night. And some of us are not gaining more revelation, the truth is, because we're just lazy. We wake up in the morning, we don't take time to really inquire the Lord. Lord, did you speak to me last night in my sleep? Lord, help me to recall anything that you said to me. And then immediately going and writing down whatever we can remember about our dreams. And then taking the time to pray. A lot of people, they just don't want to take the time. It really is spiritual laziness. They don't want to take the time. They don't want to make time. They don't want to put in the effort. And so God's speaking to them, and they're losing the benefit they could have had because they're not taking their dreams seriously. But remember what I said, beloved one, to disregard your dreams is to disregard God.
15: 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And if this ministry has blessed you, would you consider becoming a monthly partner today? 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
14: I remember some time back as we think about how God speaks to us in dreams, I remember realizing how God gives even direction and divine strategy for where to move next in life through dreams. We've talked about so many of the ways that God speaks in dreams, and I'm moving on now to another element that the Lord can address in your life in regards to hearing his voice in your sleep, and that is, he can give you direction and strategy. Listen to the book of Matthew, chapter number 2, verse 19 and 20. Now, this is speaking concerning Joseph and him knowing what to do with the baby Jesus. But when Herod died, because Herod was ruling in the land at the time of Yeshua's birth, but when Herod died, behold, an angel of the Lord appeared in a dream to Joseph in Egypt and said, get up, take the child and his mother, and go into the land of Israel, for those who sought the child's life are dead. And so Joseph, first of all, through a dream, he knew when to take Yeshua into Egypt. And then through a dream, Joseph learned when to take Yeshua back into Israel. God gave him direction and strategy. And again, the Bible, the Torah didn't tell Joseph when to take Jesus out of Israel into Egypt. And it didn't even tell Joseph the details of what that would look like. But the angel spoke to Joseph in the dream. And that's how Joseph knew how to take care of the baby Jesus. The point is, beloved, God speaks to us about details through our dreams that sometimes we can't find the answer for specific problems in the detailed sense of the word in the scriptures. That's why we need to be complete both the written word of God, that's the foundation for all faith and contact, but we also need the Ruach HaKodesh, the Holy Spirit, that can speak to us about specific details that sometimes the Word of God doesn't address. I shared with you on an earlier broadcast, I moved to Columbus, Ohio 20 years ago because God showed me to move there in a dream. God gives strategy for life in our dreams, just like He did Joseph. Let me give you another example. Years ago, I had a dream. And in this dream, I was in a room. It was about 20 feet long and approximately 8 feet wide. There was a couch in the room against one of the walls. Sitting on the couch was a middle-aged man. Next to the man was a middle-aged woman. And then I was also sitting on the couch, and my head was leaning on the shoulder of the woman who was in the middle. It was kind of like David, and David said in the Psalms that he had stilled his soul by leaning against his mother. So in the dream, I'm leaning on this woman, and there was just a deep sense of security. It symbolized in the Psalms the security a child has in his relationship with his mother. So I have this deep place of security, and then I say to the man on the couch, what do you think of Jesus? Then suddenly the dream shifted. I found myself in a very similar room. I was sitting on the couch once again. This time there was a woman about 25 years old standing also in the room. And I said to this 25-year-old woman, I said the same thing. What do you think of Jesus? And she said, well, I know he said a lot to the world and to the church, but he never said anything to me like about being boyfriend, girlfriend, bam, then the dream was over. And her language was so strange, it was so something that I would have never thought someone would have said, that I knew right after that dream that God had just spoken to me. In other words, I was able to be aware of the fact that I just had a dream. Immediately I got out of my bed, thought about the dream, prayed about the dream, and wrote it down. And here's what I learned. Number one, the Lord gave me a specific question to use when sharing the gospel with somebody. He showed me to use the question when I want to introduce the gospel to someone, specifically, what do you think of Jesus? Because if you say to somebody, what do you think about Jesus? They might give you like an intellectual, heady answer. But if you say to somebody, what do you think of Jesus? It's a hard question. They're going to begin to share with you what they really believe. And I've heard so many types of answers, I can't even begin to tell you all the different answers I've heard. But when they answer, it helps you to know where they're at spiritually. And hearing their answer, you'll be able to know how to move forward in presenting the love of God to them. So, what do you think of Jesus? The first thing I learned from that two-phase dream was a specific witnessing question to use. I actually train people how to witness, how to share the gospel, and using that question as a lead-in. That specific question, what do you think of Jesus? But here's the other two things I discovered. Number one, in the first phase of the dream, when my head was leaning on the woman's shoulder, it was from that place of security that I was able to begin to witness to the man. And I believe the Lord was saying to me there, many men do not share their faith because they're insecure. They're afraid they won't be looked at as macho if they begin to tell another man about Jesus. And the Lord was sharing with me, I want you to challenge men to be secure and share their faith with other men. Then the second phase of the dream, as I began to inquire, what does this mean? The Lord was showing me that a lot of people, when they think about Jesus, they just think about the fact that God so loved the world. The girl said, well, I know he said a lot like to the world and to the church, but he never said anything to me like about being boyfriend, girlfriend. And what the Lord was showing me there is when you share my love with people, they need to understand that I love them. Listen now, individually, personally, and specifically, and my love for them is so intimate that I've called them in Revelation chapter 19 to the marriage supper of the Lamb. I learned from that dream that when I share the love of Jesus with people, people need to understand it's not just a message for the world, it's a message for them individually, specifically, and personally. Beloved, God loves us so much and he wants to speak to us more. Listen to him in your dreams. I promise you, he's going to lead you and you'll be blessed. In the Gospel of John chapter 6, we read the story of how the 5,000 that had followed Jesus were hungry and needed something to eat. They began to ask, well, what do we have to feed so many? One of the disciples said, well, one young lad here has 5 loaves and 2 fish. Jesus said, bring them to me. Yeshua blessed the 5 loaves and the 2 fish. Supernaturally, all 5,000 were fed, and there was even food left over. Beloved, I believe that when you and I give to Jesus what we have, he supernaturally multiplies it. Let's be faithful to him with our finances. He has promised that what we give to him would come back to us, pressed down, good measure, and running over into our lives. If the Lord is feeding you through discovering the Jewish Jesus, I would encourage you, present a financial offering to him through this ministry. I am confident, beloved, by the faith of God's word, that you're going to be blessed as a result of obedience to him. This is Rabbi Schneider. God bless you. I love you, and shalom.
15: 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And I believe it'll encourage and inspire you. And you know, speaking of inspiration, I want to remind you of something today. Your gifts, they truly have an impact on everyone who hears this program, including our incarcerated listeners. Yep, that's right. We have people listening to shows of Rabbi Schneider in prison. And here's a testimony letter that we received from one man who listens to our program. And he said, I came to prison when I was 47 years old. God wasn't in my life. I married a woman I did not love, and my 24-year-old marriage was a mess. When I was sentenced, I cursed God for betraying me, and I taunted him in every vile and evil manner, hoping he would kill me. I was worse than anyone portrayed in the Bible. If I would have died, I would have spent eternity in hell. But then I listened to your program, and I just want to thank you. Wow, this person got saved. This person realized what they were missing because of Rabbi's messages. And you friends listening, you're the ones that help make it possible by your gifts. If you've never given today, give it discoveringthejewishjesus.com. Now here's Rabbi with the Aaronic blessing.
16: In the book of Numbers chapter 6, the Lord gave instructions to Moses and Aaron to speak this blessing over his people. And the Lord said, when you speak these words over my people, I will place my name on them and bless them. Receive the impartations of the Lord's blessings. The Lord bless you and keep you. The Lord make his face shine on you and be gracious to you. The Lord lift you up with his countenance. And the Lord give you, beloved one, his peace. And now in Hebrew.

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2: 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It's been too long since I've taken a good walk. Actually, it's been a long time since I've done a few things. So let's make these things happen very soon. One of them is definitely walking. It's Daniel. I guess it's been a while since I said my name as well, so I'll say that. Walking, absolutely. When I walk in my neighborhood, I discover so many things that I don't see when I'm driving. That's why I love walking. I'll pass these little businesses and places. I've lived in the same area my entire life, but I'll say, I didn't know that was there. Or, you know, a really fun one is going the opposite side on a one-way street. So you're always driving one way, but then you walk the other way. Maybe I just need to stimulate my brain more, and I just need to do it in exciting ways. Or maybe it's just fun to walk and get the exercise. Maybe it's all of these above. So let's get out and walk today, or tomorrow, or at some point before I say again, hey, it's been a while since I've walked. All right, I'll make it happen.
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9: When Abraham Lincoln was elected president in 1860, America stood on the edge of collapse. Over the next 4 years, the Civil War claimed more than 700,000 lives and tested whether our republic could endure. As the war drew to a close, Lincoln looked beyond victory. He looked toward healing. In his second inaugural address, he challenged the nation, "Let us strive on to bind up the nation's wounds, to achieve and cherish a just and lasting peace." Lincoln understood that preserving the greatest experiment in self-government required more than winning a war. It required the character to restore what had been broken. More than 160 years later, America still faces division. The question is not whether we'll disagree. The question is whether we still have the wisdom and the character to heal together.
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13: 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We go late at night. We're running. I don't know about you, but our house, we don't even have an alarm clock anymore. We got a starter's pistol. Boom.
14: Well, that might be a bit of an exaggeration, but I think we can all relate to that. And Steve Farrar is going to explain why quality time with your kids is much more important than whatever is causing you to rush out the house every day. 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I'm John Fuller, and this is Focus on the Family with Jim Daly.
11: John, there's a reason why this ministry is called Focus on the Family. 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And the first few points were love God with all your heart, love God's word, and teach God's word to your sons diligently as you go about your everyday life. 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
14: And that app has been a big success. 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And Steve Farrar spent 33 years encouraging men to pursue biblical manhood, and he wrote a number of books, including Point Man, How a Man Can Lead His Family, which was revised right before his untimely death in 2022. Here now, the late Steve Farrar, in a message he shared a number of years ago when his children were younger, on Focus on the Family with Jim Daly.
13: Jesus was the great discipler. You know what I noticed about Jesus and the 12? You read some of the great books of disciplines, what you'll notice as you read the scriptures, Jesus was always with the 12. If Jesus went to the lake, they went with him. If he went into town, they went with him. If he went up to the mountain, they went with him. And you know what else? They were always asking him stupid questions. That sounds to me like a dad with young kids, with young guys, right? They just want to be with you. See, those are when the teachable moments come up. I remember years and years ago, I was going somewhere, Josh and I, we pulled in 7-Eleven. We're just going to get a couple of Diet Cokes. Well, I get the two Diet Cokes, and there's a line. There's a big line. There's probably five or six guys in front of me. Well, it's just going slow and slow, and I look up there, and you know what's happening? All these guys are buying lottery tickets. I'm watching all these guys because the lottery was up to $85 million. Finally, we get up to the counter. I said, just the two Diet Cokes. The lady says, lottery's $85 million. I said, that's great, just the Cokes. She says, you don't want $85 million? I said, no, ma'am, just the Cokes would be fine. Thank you. And, you know, guys are standing around. They're scratching off their lottery thing, you know. And Josh is with me. It's just normal. She says, I can't believe you don't want $85 million. Just wouldn't leave it alone. I can't believe you. I said, you know, I think it's better just to trust in the Lord Jesus Christ, don't you? And I'm going to tell you something. It got real quiet. At 7-Eleven. Because, see, someone had said Jesus Christ and meant it. Guys say Jesus Christ all the time at 7-Eleven. Jesus Christ. But when you say it and mean it, they can't handle it. I'll tell you what happened. The lights went out. The refrigerator stopped running. I'm kind of exaggerating now. You know that, don't you? But I will tell you this. It got real quiet because somebody had said the name of Jesus. She didn't ask me any more about lottery tickets. We got our Cokes. We got in the car. Josh is about 10. He's probably 7. I said, Josh, you see all those guys in there buying lottery tickets? Yeah. $85 million. He goes, yeah, Dad. You know what those guys think? Those guys think if they had $85 million, they'd be happy. I said, Josh, the scripture says, no good thing does he withhold from those who walk uprightly. I said, you know what that means, Josh? Hey, you know why I don't have $85 million? Because I don't need $85 million. If I needed it, I'd have it. But I don't need it, man. So all those guys in there, they're wasting their money. Might as well put that money down a toilet. Teachable moment. Put the car in drive. We took off. That's life. You just walk. But see, you got to be with. You got to be with them. Does the enemy want us to be with him? No. He wants us to always be over here. We got different responsibilities, but we can't forget the primary calling of our lives. And in order for you to do that primary calling, you might have to make some sacrifices. In fact, you will have to make some sacrifices. You, in essence, at points in your life, will have to deny yourself in order to be with, so that you can do the job that God has called you to do. My other boy, John, he's going to be a firefighter. He's a great guy. He's got a great love for the Lord. We're very grateful for all of our kids. But when John was in high school, he wasn't doing real well. In fact, right around 16, I realized one day that I had an issue, because I was having a conversation with John. And in the conversation, he said something that was pretty innocuous, but it kind of tripped my radar. And I didn't follow it up right then, because it just wasn't the time. But I began to sense that something was going on in John's life that he wasn't telling me. And by the way, guys, I tell you this with John's permission. If he were here, he'd share it with you. So I began to pray, and I began to fast every Tuesday for John. And I asked the Lord that he would show me what was going on in John's life. About 6-7 weeks later, we'd had dinner in the living room. I turn on a basketball game. Mary had a cup of coffee. John walks in. Just normal. And all of a sudden, God gave us a breakthrough, because John started talking. Just there. I hit that remote. And John started talking. And before long, he had this big weightlifting kid, had tears coming down his cheeks. And he said, Dad, I'm in trouble. I said, why are you in trouble? He said, I can't tell you. I'm too embarrassed. And I walked over to that red chair, and I knelt down beside him, and I said, John, let me tell you something. I want to help you, but I've got to know what's going on so I can help you. He said, Dad, I'm too ashamed to tell you. I've blown it. I said, let me tell you who's blown it. I've blown it. Because if I don't know what's going on, I'm the one who's blown it. But here's the issue, John. Whatever it is, we'll walk through it together. He said, Dad, I can't tell you what's going on. I said, let me ask you some questions. I said, are you drinking? He said, yeah. I said, are you getting drunk? He says, yeah. I said, are you smoking marijuana? He said, yeah. I said, are you doing other drugs? And I steeled myself for the worst. And he responded. And thankfully, he had not gone as far down that path as I thought. That was quite a moment. It was a great moment. You know why I'm telling you this, and you know why John has signed off on it? Because I want you to know that this happens. And I want you to know, I'm not telling you this to tell you that John got in trouble. What I want you to know is that this happened under my own nose while I was out teaching guys on how to raise their family. This isn't about John, this is about me. What I want you to know is that I got diverted. You see, our job description is clear. And I'll tell you what, it took about 4 years for that all to process its way out. We learned a lot of lessons as a family. But I'm going to tell you something. God has healed what was broken in our home. And there's a sweetness and there's a joy. And we thank the Lord Jesus Christ for that. Listen, if you want to follow Christ, you think you're not going to get attacked? You will get attacked in your family. If the enemy can't get you, he's going to try and get you through your kids. So then you what happens is you make these mid-course corrections. You see, here's what the Lord's saying to us in Deuteronomy 6. You're to love God deeply. You're to teach your sons diligently. In other words, as fathers, we are, catch this, guys. I'm going to give you two things. We are to be connected instead of distracted. We're to be connected instead of distracted. I had not meant to get distracted, but it had happened under my nose. Secondly, we are to be intentional instead of passive. Turn with me to 1 Samuel 2, very quickly. You guys still with me? 1 Samuel 2. 1 Samuel 2, we meet a guy named Eli. Now, we're in 1 Samuel, so how does Samuel relate to Eli? Well, Eli was a priest, Eli was a judge. If you recall, young little Samuel, his mother Hannah wanted to have a child. She couldn't. She went up to the temple to pray. Eli thought she was perhaps drunk. She told him what she was praying for. Long story short, God gives her a son. She dedicates Samuel to the Lord, and Samuel wound up being raised by Eli in the temple. Now, Eli is described for us in 1 Samuel 2. Notice what it says about his family. 1 Samuel 2, verse 12. It says, now the sons of Eli were worthless men. They did not know the Lord. Now, what's interesting is that they were priests. They're worthless men. They did not know the Lord. If you read the next verses, you'll see that when people would come and offer meat for a sacrifice, these sons of Eli would take the best cuts of meat. It'd be like a pastor today letting his boy pilfer through the offering plate. If you look at verse 17, thus the sons of the young men was very great before the Lord, for the men despised the offering of the Lord. Then if you flip over to verse 22, it says, now Eli was very old, and he heard all that his sons were doing in all Israel, how they lay with the women who served at the doorway of the tent of meeting. Not only are these guys stealing, they're sleeping with women. In verse 27, a man comes to confront Eli. And you can read the words in verse 27, in 28. In 29, he says to Eli, why do you kick at my sacrifice and at my offering, which I have commanded in my dwelling? And honor your sons above me by making yourselves fat with the choicest of every offering of my people Israel. So how is he honoring his sons above the Lord? Well, it was very serious because verse 34 says, this will be a sign to you which will come concerning your two sons, Hophni and Phinehas. On the same day, both of them will die. What a tragic. God was going to judge his house because he had not judged his own house. You know, the scripture says in Proverbs 19, verse 18, there's a very practical word to men that says, discipline your son while there is hope. Eli didn't do it. He knew about it. He didn't respond. You say, how do you know that? Go over to 1 Samuel 3. When the Lord spoke to Samuel, remember, woke him up and he wasn't sure what was going on. What was that all about? Well, the message that God had to Samuel in speaking to Samuel, he says in verse 12, in that day I'll carry out against Eli all that I have spoken concerning his house from beginning to end. For I have told him that I'm about to judge his house forever for the iniquity which he knew, because his sons brought a curse on themselves and he did not rebuke them. That's how he honored them above the Lord. You see, it is the, what is Deuteronomy 6, 8? You're to teach your sons to fear the Lord. How does a son fear the Lord? Did Eli's boys fear the Lord? No. You know why they didn't fear the Lord? Because they didn't fear their father. Because he never rebuked them. I can remember my dad saying, Steve, come here. And he began to take his belt off of his pants. And I said, Dad, I'm really sorry, Dad. He said, I know you're sorry. Come over here. Dad, I'm really sorry. He said, and he wasn't mad, he wasn't angry, he wasn't losing his temper. And he didn't have a belt with a metal tip like this one. It was just an old black belt. He wasn't losing it, he wasn't angry, he was very calm. He said, Steve, come here. Dad, I'm really sorry. He said, I know you're sorry. He said, did we not talk about this? Uh-huh, yeah. And did I not say that if you did this, that I'd give you a couple of whacks? Yeah, yeah. And so it was very clear to you. And this is embarrassing, because I'm 23 years old. No, I wasn't 23 years old. But you see, when I was young, my dad did that. He wasn't an abuser. He didn't hate me. He wasn't beating me. You know what my dad was trying to do? My dad was trying to teach me that I couldn't cross authority and get away with it. My dad rebuked me. My dad would discipline me because he loved me. See,

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2: That wasn't the first step. There were steps in between. But you see, you discipline according to the transgression. And if there is a refusal to learn, you've got to get a little bit more strenuous in your discipline. That's how God does with us, if you read Hebrews 12. Gotten to a point where the irresponsibility had to be checked. Discipline your son while there is hope. Get his attention. Where's the Jeep? I gave it away. Well, how am I going to get to school? There was a bus stop out there. Well, Rachel had a car when she was my... Yeah, she did. But you know what? Rachel followed this and this and this and this. Rachel showed responsibility. At this point, John, you're not doing that. See, the principle is this, is that you show responsibility and you'll get privileges. But if you don't show responsibility, you lose privileges. Well, Dad, how long is it going to be? I said, well, we're talking months. He said, months? I said, we're talking maybe close to a year. I want to see. And you know what began to happen? We went through a process. Why did I do that? Because I love this kid. And can I tell you something? A while back, John had a job, part-time job. He had to be at work at 5:30 in the morning. You know what? He was there every morning at 5:30. And he was there every morning, on time, 5:30, for 2 weeks straight. You know what they did? They gave him a raise because they'd never had anybody show up at 5:30 on time. Now, you know what my job is? Hey, here's the thing about boys. Boys never want to go to bed. Do they? Here's the other thing about boys. They never want to get out of bed. So somebody's going to have to step up to the plate and teach those boys. See, you discipline so that you can move them to self-discipline. That makes sense? That's our job. Some of you guys are sitting here, and I got to close because I'm out of time. I got to say this word. Some of you guys are here and you say, Steve, this is breaking my heart because I've got a boy who's 25. He's not at home anymore. I've got a boy who's 35 or 45. He's away from the Lord. Steve, I'm afraid it's too late. Can I say this to you? If your boy is still alive, it's not too late. And let me say this to you, friend. You get on your face before Almighty God and say, Lord Jesus, would you help me to reconnect? It's going to be different than when he was 15, but would you help me to reconnect? Lord, don't let me be passive. Let me take initiative. And you know what? God wants to answer this prayer. You say, how do you know that, Steve? Because of the last verse of the last book of the Old Testament, Malachi 4:6, which says, and he, speaking of John the Baptist, we know that from Luke 1:17, and he, when he comes, will restore the hearts of the fathers to the children, and the children to the fathers, lest I come and smite the land with a curse. You know what Almighty God does? He wants to heal your family. That would delight him. He's looking for us to respond and be obedient and, if necessary, deny ourselves. Let's be those men, guys. Let's be those men. You guys with boys at home, you do the job. You love them. You love your wife. You follow Christ with all your heart. You don't screw around with sin. You be a man of God in integrity. You don't live one way at church and another way at home. They need to see the truth modeled at home as you follow Christ. Eddie's life was going well. He lived in one of the wealthiest areas of all of Chicago. He lived in a gated community. He had servants. He had beautiful gardens. His wife went shopping in a limo. His kids went in a chauffeur to school. He was an attorney. His practice, he couldn't believe the money he was making. He couldn't believe the quality of his life. But there was just one problem. Eddie was crooked. Eddie had one client by the name of Al Capone. It was Eddie's job to keep Al Capone out of jail. He was a brilliant attorney, and he did that. But Eddie had a problem. He had a problem with the violence and the murders. It was going too far. And here was the other thing. He had a little boy growing up in his house that he loved dearly. And this little boy looked up to him and admired him and respected him. He knew one day that his son was going to lose respect.

0: And it was that fact that caused him to make a change in his life and to go to the police and hand them Capone's financial records. And when he did that, Al Capone was finished. But Eddie was finished. Because weeks later, walking down a street in Chicago, a car went by, opened up, and a hail of machine gun fire took him down and he lost his life. I fly through O'Hare quite a bit. As you walk through the terminals, there's a memorial, a monument to Butch O'Hare. They named the airport after him. He was the first naval pilot to get the Congressional Medal of Honor. He was the first ace of World War II. He was on a mission in World War II. He was flying with his squadron. He noticed his gas tank. It was veering on E. It hadn't been topped off. The commander instructed him to go back to the fleet. As he's going back to the fleet, off on the horizon, he sees a Japanese squadron of Zeros coming in to attack the fleet. He can't make contact with the fleet, so single-handedly he attacks the squadron. He takes out plane after plane. His ammunition's gone. He starts ramming planes. He starts hitting them in their tails. The squadron turns and goes back. He lands. Everything was recorded on the gun camera. He'd taken out five Zeros. A year later, he was killed in another dogfight in a hail of machine gun fire, just as his father was killed by machine gun fire on the streets of Chicago years before. See, a lot of people think that Butch O'Hare is a hero because of what he did in the war. Butch O'Hare thought his father was a hero because at a certain point in his life, his father turned from doing what was wrong and stood up and did what was right and denied himself, and it cost him his life. That's what it may take for us. But God will bless us if we'll do it. Let's be those men to the glory of God. And let's now bow before Him. Father, we thank You for Your Word. For the guys raising kids at home, don't let them get distracted. If they have been, help them make mid-course corrections. We make those all the way through life. Help us not to forget the most important work. Help us get focused. Help us to make the corrections. For the guys with prodigals, bring those prodigals back, we ask in Jesus' name. Put people around them. Let them have circumstances that crush them. Whatever it takes, bring them back as You brought the boy back in Scripture. And heal their family. You're the great Father. All of us are imperfect. We make mistakes. You've never disappointed us. Teach us how to do our work. We ask in Jesus' name. Amen.
1: Wow, what heartfelt passion you hear there as we come to the end of this presentation from the late Steve Farrar on Focus on the Family with Jim Daly.
2: Boy, you got to give Steve credit for the story he shared about his reaction to his son's confession using alcohol and marijuana in high school. Yeah, Steve said, "This happened under my own nose while I was out teaching guys how to raise their family." And I can only imagine how embarrassing that would be. He went on to say, "What I want you to know is that I got diverted." And isn't that refreshingly honest? Mm-hmm. Steve's point was that we need to be intentional with our children and take the time to instill in them the ability to navigate these temptations. It's easy to focus too much time and effort into our careers, particularly for men. And Steve's reminding me of my most important job title, and that's dad, not president. And I must say, he really lived out those principles. Here's an inspiring quote from Steve that circulated on social media soon after he died in 2022. It's so appropriate. He said, "The greatest thing you can leave behind is a life well lived. No one knows when the finish line is. The very gates of hell cannot make us stumble unless we choose to remove ourselves from God's protection and power. We finish strong by fixing our eyes on Jesus." And in today's culture, which I regret to say is really pushing back against God's design for the family, it's even more important that we keep our eyes fixed on Jesus and let our neighbors see what a godly family looks like, even in its imperfections. And that's how a nation can be transformed, one family at a time. And here at Focus on the Family, we have all the resources to help families. We just need your donations to keep it going. We've built the rocket, and we need you to fuel it. 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
1: 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And when you're online, look for our free parenting assessment. Now, this is really a cool resource for you. When you take this assessment, you answer questions and fill that out. It takes maybe 10 minutes or so. And then you'll get immediate results showing areas that you're really strong in and maybe one or two points of improvement. And tens of thousands of people have taken this. They found it helpful. Join them and take that free parenting assessment today. We're also going to link over to a free article we have for you, which includes a downloadable report card for your kids to fill out on you, mom or dad. Those resources and more at our website. Now, next time, Gabe and Rebecca Lyons share how you can work through conflict to stay connected in your marriage.
3: If we're not talking, we're not healing. 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
5: Growing up, gratitude was a big thing in our house. It's kind of carried over into my grown-up years. My name is Daniel. One thing I've been grateful for recently, it's a really small thing, but it's just something that I'm so happy every time it happens. When I have like a bottle and I open it and the cap falls onto the ground and it lands right side up, I just makes you really happy. And I'm very grateful that it's happened more often than not, because I know it's 50-50. Maybe not with physics. Maybe it's actually depends on how it's weighted as it falls. It doesn't lean one way or the other, but I'm grateful that more often than not recently, I've just been able to pick it up and I don't have to clean the lid or anything, and it really just kind of brightens my day. So I'm thankful for that. Maybe you're suddenly like, you know what, next time that happens, I'll be thankful for that too.
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10: Thy hand, God's hand, was what? It was heavy upon him. My vitality was drained away as with the fever heat of summer. Selah, think about it. It's a pause in the song. It's a place to meditate. My vitality was drained away. Why? Because God was pressing on me hard. God's heavy hand, his disciplinary hand. Have you ever seen someone, maybe you haven't seen them for a while, and you understand that they've been caught in a sinful lifestyle, and you see them and they look like they've aged beyond their years? You know, if you ever see addicts, sometimes they're in their 20s and 30s and they look like they're 20 or 30 years older than they actually are. Their vitality has been drained away. They've been beat up by sin. And here, because God loved David so much, God was heavy upon David. He wouldn't let David get away with it. David said, I was drained like I had a fever in the summertime. I acknowledge my sin to thee. Verse 5, there's a shift now. And my iniquity I did not hide. I said, I will confess my transgressions to the Lord. And thou didst forgive the guilt of my sin. Selah, pause. Think about it. Therefore, let everyone who is godly pray to thee in a time when thou mayest be found. Surely in a flood of great waters they shall not reach him. The New Living Translation says that they may not drown in the flood waters of judgment. You are my hiding place, verse 7. You do preserve me from trouble. Thou dost surround me with songs of deliverance. Selah. When you sing on a Sunday morning, sing about what God's delivered you from. Amen. When we sing salvation songs, we can't forget who we were before we met Jesus under the judgment of God, without hope in the world. I will instruct you, says David, and teach you, verse 8, in the way that which you should go. I will counsel you with my eye upon you. Do not be as the horse or as the mule, which have no understanding. Some of you may need to underline that. I underlined it. Would you join me? Don't be like a mule. You ever seen a mule who just doesn't want to go where they need to go? They're fighting it and the master's pulling on them and they're skidding out. Don't be that way. Whose trappings include a bit and a bridle to hold them in check. Otherwise, they will not come near to you. Many are the sorrows of the wicked. But he who trusts in the Lord, loving kindness shall surround him. Be glad in the Lord and rejoice, you righteous ones. Shout for joy, all you who are upright in heart. Amen. That was the right time to shout. All right, 2 Samuel, back there. So what's going to happen? Well, the sword's never going to leave his house. What he did in secret will be done publicly. It speaks of sexual sin. 2 Samuel 12, verse 14. However, because even though David was forgiven, even though God was not going to deal with him according to his sin, however, by this deed, 14 of chapter 12, 2 Samuel, you have given occasion to the enemies of the Lord to blaspheme, and the child also that is born to you, sadly, shall surely die. This, the enemies of the Lord will blaspheme because of you, is quoted by Paul in Romans 2:24. Just write it down. Romans 2:24. The name of God is blasphemed among the Gentiles because of you, just as it is written. Listen to this story. Stuart Briscoe tells about having to deal with a fellow employee who had embezzled a large sum of money from the bank for which they both worked. The reason the man embezzled was that he had two wives and two families to support. He was a polygamist. When he was apprehended and fired, he stunned everyone by saying, quote, "I'm very sorry for what I've done, and I need to know whether I should fulfill my preaching commitments on Sunday at our local church." Briscoe says that in the following weeks, he spent a great part of his time mending the damage done by the man's blatant inconsistency at the bank. To his chagrin, he found that his fellow workers not only despised the man, but were quick to dismiss the church he belonged to as, quote unquote, a bunch of hypocrites. The gospel he professed to believe was a lot of hogwash in their opinion. And the God he claimed to serve, they believed, non-existent, close quote. Look, we're not going to be perfect in the world, but if we're trying to live the Jekyll and Hyde life, if we're trying to live on both sides of the fence, the world is watching. Here's a man that's embezzling money from a bank to live a sinful lifestyle, and then he's got the gall to ask the question, should he preach at his church? On Sunday, I was in a class in Colorado. There was a man that was from a church in New York, and he said that it was common knowledge at this particular fellowship that he'd once been part of that the pastor of the church had a mistress on the side. Common knowledge. And no one was willing to deal with the pastor because in that denomination, he was the man. What? How could anybody in their right mind sit there and listen to that man? Now, look, any man who preaches to you on a Sunday could say he's the chief of sinners. So don't get me wrong. I'm talking about a man who's in open rebellion, unrepentant rebellion towards God. What does he have to say to anybody? Now, if he leads you to the foot of the cross, that's another story completely. And anybody who has the privilege of teaching a Bible study or any kind of platform to preach the truth could say to you, we don't feel worthy to preach what we preach. All week long, we struggle with the same issues that everybody struggles with. But here's the thing. We don't want to be a hypocrite. A hypocrite is a phony. It's someone who's playing a religious game. What do you think the enemies of the Lord would say now? Oh, there's David. Yeah. The so-called man after God's own heart. Did you read the article? Did you see it in the grocery line? The man after God's own heart. The hand-picked one. And who gets the blasphemy? Who do they blaspheme when this happens? God. So that is motivation for us to try to live the right kind of life. Now, when Nathan went to his house, he left David. And then the Lord struck the child that Uriah's widow, that's Bathsheba, bore to David. So the child was very sick, verse 15. Just what the Lord said he was going to do, he did. He struck the child. Now, I have no easy, comfortable words to share with you about why this happened. Because some of you are sitting there and you are thinking the same thing any reader of this is thinking, why the child? Why does the child have to pay the price for the parent's sin? Well, one thing that we need to do when we're studying our Bibles is to understand that this particular judgment is particular to David and Bathsheba. Because in the New Testament, there was a theology that had developed among the rabbis that if someone had a child died in the womb or maybe died just out of the womb, or there was some sort of birth defect or blindness or deafness, then somebody had to sin. John chapter 9. Who sinned? This man or his parents that he was born blind? And Jesus said, neither he nor his parents sinned. This has occurred that the glory of God might be made manifest in this man. Be careful. Because it's easy to sit in judgment and say, well, something sinful must have gone on here. Not necessarily. This particular judgment is, I'll just say it, particular to David. We need to be careful. Here's a parallel example, or at least it's an example that you can kind of take with this. The rich young ruler Go sell everything you have, give it to the poor, and follow me. Does that apply to everybody? I hope not. I hope it's particular to the rich young ruler. Why? Because his God was money. And here, this child is going to die. Teach me good discernment and knowledge, for I believe in thy commandments. Before I was afflicted, I went astray. Psalm 119, 66 and 67. But now I keep your word. And so David therefore inquired 16 of God for the child. David fasted. He went and lay all night on the ground. The man who had disregarded and despised God now desperately sought God. You know, when we get the heavy hand upon of God upon us, when we suffer some consequences, it often drives us to God.
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10: What do you think the enemies of the Lord would say now? Oh, there's David. Yeah, the so-called man after God's own heart. Did you read the article? Did you see it in the grocery line? The man after God's own heart. The hand-picked one. And who gets the blasphemy? Who do they blaspheme when this happens? God. So that is motivation for us to try to live the right kind of life. Now, Nathan went to his house. He left David. And then the Lord struck the child that Uriah's widow, that's Bathsheba, bore to David. So the child was very sick, verse 15. Just what the Lord said he was going to do, he did. He struck the child. Now, I have no easy, comfortable words to share with you about why this happened. Because some of you are sitting there and you are thinking the same thing any reader of this is thinking, why the child? Why does the child have to pay the price for the parent's sin? Well, one thing that we need to do when we're studying our Bibles is to understand that this particular judgment is particular to David and Bathsheba. Because in the New Testament, there was a theology that had developed among the rabbis that if someone had a child died in the womb, or maybe died just out of the womb, or there was some sort of birth defect or blindness or deafness, then somebody had to sin. John chapter 9. Who sinned? This man or his parents that he was born blind? And Jesus said, neither he nor his parents sinned. This has occurred that the glory of God might be made manifest in this man. Be careful Because it's easy to sit in judgment and say, well, something sinful must have gone on here. Not necessarily. This particular judgment is, I'll just say it, particular to David. We need to be careful. Here's a parallel example, or at least it's an example that you can kind of take with this. The rich young ruler. Go sell everything you have, give it to the poor, and follow me. Does that apply to everybody? I hope not. I hope it's particular to the rich young ruler. Why? Because his God was money. And here, this child is going to die. Teach me good discernment and knowledge, for I believe in thy commandments. Before I was afflicted, I went astray. Psalm 119, 66 and 67. But now I keep your word. And so David therefore inquired 16 of God for the child. David fasted. He went and lay all night on the ground. The man who had disregarded and despised God now desperately sought God. You know, when we get the heavy hand upon a God, of God upon us, when we suffer some consequences, it often drives us to God. You ever been there before? You ever had to look in the mirror and go, you know what? I've created a mess. And sometimes you have to go crawling back to God. And you know, God invites us to a throne of grace, not judgment, that we might receive mercy and help in time of need. Don't run away, run to him. In fact, that's probably, I would say, that's why his heavy hand's been upon you. And so David goes to God. He inquires of God for the child. He's praying. And the elders of his household stood beside him, 17, in order to raise him up from the ground. But he was unwilling and would not eat food with them. They were saying to David, come, you need to eat something. Come. And David said, no. I'm not eating. I'm not doing anything. I'm staying on my face before the Lord. And they became concerned, and he prayed and he pleaded for the child, and he prayed and he pleaded for the child. I was listening to Dr. Charles Stanley, and he was saying, you know, when we pray, we usually talk about three potential responses from God to our prayers. He'll either say yes, no, or wait. But there's a fourth option, and it's from 2 Corinthians 12, and the fourth option is, my grace is sufficient for you. You know, I don't know if you've put that into your pot when you're considering the potential answers to your prayer, yes, no, wait, or my grace is sufficient for you, but sometimes that's God's answer. I'm not going to lift this from your life right now. You're just going to have to lean upon my grace. And I don't understand that. And David was a man after God's own heart, and he prayed, and he was on his face, and he was fasting. And praying and fasting is a wonderful thing to do, but it doesn't guarantee that you're going to move God in your direction. God is sovereign. Sometimes we think, well, if things get really desperate, I'll skip breakfast. Do you see me, Lord? I didn't have my Eggo waffle this morning. I'm really tuned in. Well, I'm not saying that can't be a good thing, but I'm saying this is not about magical formulas and pulling the right lever at the right time. God is God. And then it happened. On the seventh day, the child died. The child lived 7 days. And the servants of David were afraid to tell him that the child was dead. It may be that David fasted this whole time. It may be that he was on his face this whole time. They said, behold, while the child was still alive, we spoke to him and he did not listen to our voice. How then can we tell him that the child is dead, since he might do himself harm? He's been so inconsolable. He hasn't wanted to eat or talk to us. If we tell him the child's dead after him praying, perhaps for all 7 days, what's he going to do? Maybe he'll harm himself. Look, harming yourself is never the answer. Never. Because God is gracious. But they were concerned that maybe David might try to take his life. And there are many in our modern age that think that somehow that's the answer. That's not the answer. Suicide is not the answer. God is the answer. And so David was crying out, and the servants were afraid. And can I just say to you, David was a changed man. His circumstances didn't change, but David changed. Because everything that David had done in the adulterous relationship with Bathsheba and the year that passed was about him. It was about his flesh. It was about the cover-up. It wasn't about God and it wasn't about others. But now, 7 days on his face, guess what happened? David was a new man. Circumstances didn't change. David changed. You know, David was acting more like Uriah now. He was showing honor and deference. The Lord had his attention. The servants were fearful. David sought the Lord. And when David saw that his servants were whispering together, David perceived that the child was dead. And so he said to his servants, "Is the child dead?" And they said, "He's dead." And so David arose from the ground, 20, washed, anointed himself, changed his clothes, came into the house of the Lord and worshiped. Almost like Job. Job, after his terrible losses, what does he go do? He worships the Lord. David has a child die, and he goes in and he worships. And he came to his own house, and when he requested, they set before him, obviously, food, and he ate. David got up, he washed. He was a bit perplexing to the servants of the house because he kind of, before the child died, he was in mourning as though the child had died. 7 days was a typical period of mourning after death. And it's like David mourned the child before he died. And it was perplexing to the servants. Why is he doing this? Then his servant said to him, "What is this thing that you have done, 21? While the child was alive, you fasted and wept. But when the child died, you arose and ate food." And David said, "While the child was still alive, I fasted and wept, for I said, 'Who knows? The Lord may be gracious to me, that the child may live. But now he has died. Why should I fast? Can I bring him back again? I shall go to him, but he will not return to me.'" This particular verse has brought 2 Samuel 12:23 a lot of comfort to a lot of hearts, because it seems to indicate that when a child dies, a child can't really make a decision. A child that's lived 7 days, a decision for the Lord, seems to be in heaven. Well, some people would say, well, maybe David's just talking about the grave, that the child died and one day David's going to go to the grave as well. And so he's just talking about, he can't come back to me. He's not going to come back from the dead, at least not now. But I will go to him. Maybe he means I'll just go to the grave. But look, everybody goes to the grave. What hope is that? And by the way, in Psalm 23, David told us where he was going to go. "I will dwell in the house of the Lord forever." David was going to heaven. Not because David was the best guy in the world, but because God is a God of grace and had made a covenant with David.
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10: David sinned against God first and foremost. Our sin is vertical. It's also horizontal, but first and foremost, all sin is against God. If David hadn't sinned against God, then this wouldn't have happened. Behold, here's the problem. I was brought forth in iniquity, and in sin my mother conceived me. David's not saying he was born from an adulterous relationship. He's saying, look, I have a sin nature. That's my problem. I'm a sinner by nature.
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5: What's something you learned recently? It could be big, small, medium-sized. My name's Daniel. Maybe you learned that. Something I learned recently is that maybe my writing isn't as bad as I think it is. For years, I've enjoyed writing just for the fun of it. Just open up a Word document type page and just start typing. Sometimes it's narrative story. Sometimes it's just in character. Sometimes it's just purely for fun. And a couple days ago, I had this idea. You know what I should do? Now that we have all this technology and software out there where you can have things read to you in different voices, I said, well, let me just go to a website and take some of what I've written and just kind of listen to it, because I love listening to audiobooks, and it wasn't that bad. So now I have to do a little more writing, because now I realize all these times where I was like really judgmental about it and getting kind of down on myself, maybe I just kind of needed to hear it outside my head. So hope that encourages you, and hope you learn something. Maybe not this, but something you can share with someone.
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0: Well, I'm not a morning person. Okay, are you a night person? We need to get back to seeking God and that hunger, that desire. God uses the least likely. He uses those who are hungry, hungry for more of Him. Alcoholic, barely graduated high school, dyslexia, anger, addiction. And then God says, that's a voice, so He's crying out to me. He humbled Himself. And I'll get that because He speaks the truth. I'll get it out there for others to hear. He uses the least likely, those who are on fire for Him, those who want more of Him, not perfect. But God, we need to hear from You. We need to know You.
1: 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In 1775, Founding Father Patrick Henry said, Is life so dear or peace so sweet as to be purchased at the price of chains and slavery? 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Are you weary of apathy and complacency? Is the flame once roaring now a dim whisper? 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
0: The founders introduced approximately 1,400 official prayer proclamations prior to 1815. 1,400. How about this? 24 of the 56, you guys ready? Got your seatbelt on? I think we have put up the next slide. Oh no, okay, I guess. Oh yeah, no, that's a good one too. Let's go to that one. You are not progressing if you are digressing from the truth. So all these people say, we're progressing. I'm a progressive. No, you're not. You're a digressive. You're leaving the truth. You're never progressing when you're leaving the truth. Now, one of my favorite statistics, 24 of the 56 signers of the Declaration of Independence received what today would be considered a seminary education. Half the signers of the Declaration of Independence, they wanted God's word so entrenched in society. Remember, that's what started. 1620, the pilgrims come over on the Mayflower, Cape Cod Bay. To what? To start to the glory of God and to the advancement of the Christian faith. And that from that began this incredible, what they called experiment. The Supreme Court in the early 1800s ruled that public schools should teach the Bible. Noah Webster went on to say that education is useless without the Bible. So you may wonder, where am I going with all of this? Glad you asked. Think of what this will mean to our children and grandchildren. If the foundations are destroyed, what can the righteous do? And I wish I had like a checklist. Do this and do this, do this, do. The Titanic is sunk. It's been hit. All I know is to trust God and to seek Him like never before. But I do know in the darkest hour, there is often the greatest hope. And the foundations must be maintained, the foundation of moral integrity and God's word and fearing God. And fearing God. This is a spiritual battle for the very soul of our nation. And it's our choice whether we stand or fall. Again, I'm not being overly patriotic and what they call Christian nationalism. Which is just a way they love to twist terms. You're a homophobe. No, I just speak the truth in love. you're an Islamophobe. No, it just, you got a lot of terrorists killing people. I'm not, that's just truth. You're a Christian white supremacist nationalist. No, I just want to get back to God. That's all. I love God. I love our country. You can call me what you want. You're the liar. You're the deceiver, not me. Again, not you guys, the live stream audience. I'm being truthful. I don't think there's anybody really here this morning that would disagree with most of this. And I'm going to do this to you again. I know I'm a repetitive person, but I can't find new hope and new truth. There is hope, though. There is hope, and I'm going to explain this. I'm going to explain this. Praise God. This is the only thing that keeps me going. 2 Chronicles 7:14 calls out from the past with resounding clarity to America today. Now, let me break down a straw man argument really quick. A straw man argument is something somebody puts together that really holds no weight. They say this does not apply to America, Shane. And to some degree, they're true. They're right. Yeah. You can't say, oh, this is just for America. No, it's actually for Israel. If you want to get technical, it's when Solomon was king and he prayed this incredible prayer and God told him, my people are going to wander, by the way. And when I bring pestilence, when I bring famine, when I bring drought, to you, my people, when I bring these things, if my people humble themselves and pray and seek my face and turn from their wicked way, then I will heal your land, Solomon. However, the context may not support America, but the principle does. In other words, does this verse apply to us? Hello! Of course! If you think it doesn't, I've got some oceanfront property in Arizona to sell you as well. What Bible are you reading? Everything is fixed through humility and prayer and seeking God and repenting. Even a nation. Benjamin Franklin probably wasn't even a Christian. The guys couldn't agree. And he said, hold on, guys. If a sparrow cannot fall to the ground without his notice, is it probable that an empire can rise without his aid? We need to get back to humbling ourselves and seeking God like never before. That's our only hope. So you negative Nellies who say this verse doesn't work, I want to challenge you to get off your high horse and get back to seeking the heart of God. Absolutely, this verse applies. And by the way, humility, prayer, seek, repent, these are not separate things. This is all one package. This is how you change America. Men, humble yourself in your home. Get back and repent if necessary. Lead your family to the cross. Put on worship instead of the MMA at the White House. I'll watch a little in private. I don't know. Just trying to bring some humor in here. Because I know I'm going to get blasted for that one. Humility, prayer, seek, repent. How are you guys doing on that area? I want to read I've got this in my book, but I'm going to read just a portion of this from a former Chief Justice of the great state of Alabama. Guys, good timing today to be here. I'm glad they're not here with us, talking about those who gave their lives for our nation. I'm glad they're not here with us to see the mess we're in, how we've given up our righteousness for a life of indulgent sin. For when abortion isn't murder and sodomy is deemed a right, then evil is now called good and darkness is now called light. But with man as his own master, we fail to count the cost. Our precious freedoms vanish and our liberty is lost. Children are told they can't pray in school and they teach them evolution. When will they see that the fear of God is the only true solution? Our schools have become battlegrounds while all across the land, Christians shrug their shoulders, afraid to take a stand. And from the grave, their voices cry, the victory's already been won. Just glorify the Father as did his only Son. And when your work on earth is done, and you've traveled where we've trod, you'll leave the land we left to you, one nation under God. Guys, we have a responsibility. I don't care if you hate America. I don't care. You have a responsibility to seek God and pray and fast and ask God to revive us. I don't want to be said of us like in Judges, and there arose another generation after them who did not know the Lord. You know, too, why I think I get so passionate is other than Scotland, we were, of all nations in the world, we were the land of revival, of revivals. I have a whole list from during the Revolutionary War, the First Great Awakening, Second Great Awakening, all the different times where God revived us. And that is our only hope, and it still can be that today. We don't have to live in the past, do we? Somebody's got a dream. Somebody's got a dream for, oh God, revive us. Somebody's got to pray. Somebody's got to contend. Somebody's got to fuel the flames of passion. Somebody's got to intercede. Somebody's got to cry out and ask the question, where are the weepers? Where are the men and women? We're going to find themselves on their face before Almighty God and praying down heaven and not letting go until God answers. Where are they, church? Who's going to answer the call? Oh God, we've heard stories of your glory filling stones and buildings, but God, oh God, would you fill our hearts again? Would you fill our hearts again? I don't want to read in the Old Testament where his glory came and the Shekinah glory covered the entire temple and the mountain shook because in his presence, but we come into church and we're dead to the things of God. God, fill this temple again. Fill this again. Fill my heart again. Oh God, here's my heart. Come and seal it in thy courts above. God, we are here. We are hungry for your nearness. God, we need you. God, do something. Break us, humble us. Guys, you know, we so many people, they get excited and they get motivated, but motivation will be gone tomorrow. You got to get disciplined. Discipline keeps the motivation going. Motivation's gone tomorrow. Oh yeah, I gotta do that. Then it doesn't get done. We gotta be disciplined. But also we've gotta humble ourselves. At the top of that chart, if my people humble themselves and say, God, I need you. God, I need you. I'm humbling myself. Humbling is hard, isn't it? We don't like to humble ourselves. But the sad reality, the Bible says, if you don't humble yourself, God says, I will. And trust me. So as we go into worship, again, there's no checklist. I don't know what to tell you to do. And of course, I always get the critic, Shane, America's going to hell in a handbasket. We just wait for the rapture. Well, what Bible verse, what are you using on that one? Because that's a coward. That's an arrogant coward who doesn't want to fight for the next generation. How dare you want to leave this mess for our kids? So when we call for prayer meetings, I would encourage you to be here. We have morning worship at Sunday mornings, every morning for 10 years. 10 years. Where we pray for our nation, we contend for our nation, 6:30 a.m. right here. And then prayer next door at 7:30. And guys, anytime I say this, I don't mean to, my heart is not to make people feel bad. But over the 10 years, I don't want to point people out, but you guys have told me, Paul has told me, like, Shane, why aren't more people here? That's the number one question I get. And I say, I don't know. Shrug our shoulders. We don't care to take it. I'd rather sleep in and be comfortable. So we will not change this nation with lukewarm, comfortable Christianity. It's impossible. So you need to make it, whether you're here or not, get up at home, whatever. Have your own home time. Cause I know you got kids and I'm not saying, but if you're not here, are you at home up praying? Okay. You're not a morning person. Okay. Are you turning off Breaking Bad and opening the Bible? Are you on Amazon Prime and Voodoo and YouTube? Are you opening the Bible at night if you're a night person? We got to get back to, if we could do that, could you imagine the worship service? I can tell, I've been to a lot of different denominations, churches. A lot of people are dead in the worship services. I don't think it should be a circus. I don't think it should be crazy. I want to hear the songs. I don't want it too loud. I got it.

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2: Trust me, it might be peace now. There may be a time when your kids and grandkids will be forced to bow to Allah. I'm just shooting you straight. The way things are going, they are praying to Allah in New York. Have you seen the videos? More elected officials. They just want a whole bunch of offices. Isn't that our attitude? I'm doing good. My business is going good. I'm doing good financially. It doesn't affect me. It doesn't affect you yet. But it will affect the next generation. What we do now will affect the next generation. And I'm not saying get a full gun safe. I'm saying get a full prayer closet. If you want to come and just kneel and get that fire back. Guys, that's the key, is it not? The fire of the Spirit. To get home, you want to put on worship. You want to contend. You want to, and we'll have different callings. Not everybody's like me. You might go to a school board meeting and be very gentle. I might go and I might chew them out. Right? You might go, God's using His people to make a difference. Some of you should be running for office. Some of you should be noting legislation, writing it, or at least praying, interceding. We just shrug our shoulders. It's no big deal. And here's what happens with all things biblical. When it is a big deal, it's too late. By the time we see it, it's often too late. Why is it anytime we call for a prayer meeting, worship, we have hardly anybody show up? Sunday mornings at 6:30, we put on worship. We've been doing it for 10 years. And you know what the number one question I get is? The number one question in the last decade from people, some people that come, Shane, why aren't there more people here? I say, I don't know. I truly don't know. Prayer meetings. Hey, we're going to pray for our nation. Oh, but we're excited to put on Amazon Prime. What's the new series on Netflix? Christians, we've lost our passion. We've become apathetic. That kind of Christian doesn't move the hand of God. They just get through life. Now granted, moms with kids, live far, gas, I got it. But at least get up and pray at your house and worship. Join us in spirit. Well, I'm not a morning person. Okay, are you a night person? We need to get back to seeking God and that hunger, that desire. God uses the least likely. He uses those who are hungry. Hungry for more of Him. You guys know I'm not going to go into my story. I should be the last person up here. Alcoholic, barely graduated high school, dyslexia, anger, addiction. And then God says, that's a voice, so He's crying out to me. He humbled Himself. And I'll get that because He speaks the truth. I'll get it out there for others to hear. He uses the least likely, those who are on fire for Him, those who want more of Him, not perfect. But God, we need to hear from You. We need to know You. I know that fire's lost for many lives. I could go back there and watch just during worship. I can see those who are bored. I can see those who are callous and hard and arrogant. I can see those who are dragged here. We're hoping it doesn't go too long. Come as if they're doing God a favor. You think that's going to cut it? You think that pleases God? What pleases God is a broken and contrite heart. Isn't that amazing? The God of the universe who hung Saturn and the sun, He said, there's something You can give me, a broken and contrite heart, and I will never, never cast that away. What does that mean? It means, Lord, I need You. I'm broken. Our nation needs You. I'm interceding on behalf of the innocent blood we shed, like Daniel did it. Nehemiah did it. Intercession. God, I don't know how it works, but God intercedes. God looks for those who are interceding. He told Ezekiel, I sought for a man. I sought for a man from among them who would stand in the gap before me and the nation that I might not destroy it.

I'm just looking. Is there any gap fillers? That's God's. I'm just looking. Anybody going to intercede like Moses? Lord, no. Stay your hand of judgment. Let me intercede on behalf of the people. He says, I found no one. We've got to get rid of this apathy and apathetic approach to Christianity and just pray for that hunger and that desire again. Lord, I pray for that this morning. God, wake us up. Lord, fill our little ones with your Spirit. God, they're going to have to fight this battle. It's going to be even harder. Lord, I pray that we would see a national spiritual awakening. And I do pray it start in California. Lord, it's actually, the odds are impossible for it to start in Los Angeles County. But Lord, I pray you would do that. The city of angels. God, revive your people, revive your church. Lord, we are desperate for more of you. I pray for those who, I don't want anybody to leave discouraged. Lord, nobody's perfect that's here, but we want to be surrendered to you. We want to repent. If there's things you need to repent of this morning, I would encourage you to do that. Come to this altar, repent to them, deal with them with God. You don't want to hold on to them. Anger, attitude, arrogance, addiction, strongholds, lay them at the foot of the cross. Let God cleanse your heart. And if you don't know Him, just repent and believe. Say, God, I need you. I repent of my sin. I believe in Jesus. And God will save you. He will set you free.

0: 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Hey, I wanted to let our listeners know that due to budgeting issues, we will be removing Regaining Lost Ground from some of the radio stations that we currently air on. 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If you have questions, please reach out to us at westsidechristianfellowship.org. 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
3: 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So, there you go. If you don't know, well, I hope that helped. I'll tell you something else. Some more news. Some more good news. Donna is coming in next. So you have a very blessed Wednesday morning, a wonderful Wednesday, and I'll talk to you tomorrow. God bless.
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7: This world has fallen. 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Why? 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
9: Jose, what's the first thing you do in the morning? 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
12: When Abraham Lincoln was elected president in 1860, America stood on the edge of collapse. Over the next 4 years, the Civil War claimed more than 700,000 lives and tested whether our republic could endure. As the war drew to a close, Lincoln looked beyond victory. He looked toward healing. In his second inaugural address, he challenged the nation, "Let us strive on to bind up the nation's wounds, to achieve and cherish a just and lasting peace." Lincoln understood that preserving the greatest experiment in self-government required more than winning a war. It required the character to restore what had been broken. More than 160 years later, America still faces division. The question is not whether we'll disagree. The question is whether we still have the wisdom and the character to heal together.
13: Hi, friends. Welcome to Open My Eyes. I'm Lori Wilburn. Have you ever felt that your failures have disqualified you from God's purpose? When you study the life of David, you learn it was a life of monumental victories and epic weakness. In Acts 13:22, God said, "I have found in David, the son of Jesse, a man after my own heart, who will do all my will." Despite his flaws, David was characterized by a deep love for God and a desire to obey his will. Friends, being a man or woman after God's heart is not about perfection. What it does mean is that our desire to follow and do God's will is always at the core of who we are. Be encouraged. God was faithful and merciful in his covenant with David, and he is the same God towards us. To learn more, visit Lori's blog at corechurchla.org.
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14: Oh, just a great way to start the day, declaring in Jesus' mighty name, I believe. Amen. Good morning to you. I'm Donna Rush with SoCal's Morning Rush. 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
15: Want to know God's will for your life? 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
16: And he said, Ananias, still talking to Paul, "The God of our fathers has chosen you, Paul, believer, God has chosen you, that you should know his will." God wants you to know his will for your life. That you will know his will. Number two, that you would see the just one, that you would see Jesus. And number three, that you would hear God's word. God will tell you what he wants you to do. God had chosen Paul to know his will. God has chosen you to know his will. I don't know what it is, but if you don't know, it's because you haven't asked him, because he will tell you.

0: Talking to an angry person is pretty difficult, wouldn't you agree? What do you say? How do you say it? It can be a frustrating experience and can easily steer off in the wrong direction. Well, today on Grow in Grace, we'll get a few valuable lessons that will serve to help us in our conversations with any angry mob or person. Our teacher, Pastor Ed Ray, is leading us verse by verse through the book of Acts. And in chapter 22, we're about to encounter the Apostle Paul's credentials, conversion, and commission.
1: What shall I do, Lord? Well, I'd like you to go into all the world and preach the gospel. That's what Jesus said to his disciples, all of us. What shall I do, Lord? And the Lord said, arise and go into Damascus, and there you will be told all things which are appointed for you to do. This sounds like Jesus to me, because he never tells me what I want to know. I want to know what I'm going to do next week and next month. And when I ask for guidance, he says, go talk to that person over there. Well, and then, Lord, just go talk to that person over there. That's what he's saying. Go to Damascus. And nothing. You see, I've given God a lot of advice. And I know that I bring laughter to the angels in heaven. They go, look, Ed's trying to give God advice again. This is awesome. What's he telling God to do now? So Paul was smart enough to just go do it. Now, this is all over the Bible. We just don't want to admit it, that when we ask God to tell us what we're supposed to do, we act like, okay. He said, my word is a lamp unto your feet, a light to your path. It's not a searchlight. It's not a laser. It's like an old lantern that just throws a little circle about 3 feet around your kingdom, a real small kingdom. Let me remind you, Book of Acts, if you were with us, chapter 9, we ran into a guy named Philip. Philip the evangelist. Now, we ran into him earlier because he was one of the deacons. The what? He was one of the waiters that waited on tables in Jerusalem right after Pentecost. What? The apostles were so busy because so many people got saved. 2,000 just at Pentecost. The church was overflowing and the widows weren't getting any assistance from the synagogues anymore. So all the apostles were bringing food and shelter and clothing for the poor people. And it got overwhelming. They said, we're going to appoint 7 guys. And they chose 7 guys. One of them was Philip. He was a waiter. He literally handed out food, waited on tables. He's nobody is the point. But he was willing to do whatever God asked. He did that. Well, then later, seems like several months, it doesn't say exactly, God says, Philip, I want you to go to Samaria, and I want you to tell them about Jesus. Well, he goes, Samaria is north, the city of Shechem today, and he goes there, and God starts doing miracles through this guy that was the waiter from Jerusalem. So the waiter from Jerusalem goes to Samaria, and people start getting saved, and it's a huge revival breaks out. And it's going great for weeks and weeks. And then the Holy Spirit speaks to him and says, I want you to go to Gaza, 85 miles away, dead desert in between. I want you to walk to Gaza. And nothing. Silence. Dead air. So he starts walking, because that's the kind of disciple Philip is. And he's walking down this road that leads 85 miles from Shechem to Gaza. We know about Gaza. It's in the news every day. He's walking along this road, and he hears something behind him. He steps out the road, and a chariot comes rolling by. It's got a black man in it. He's an Ethiopian, he's coming back from Jerusalem, and he's heading back to Ethiopia. And God says to Philip, go catch up with the chariot. Lord, it's hot. There's no water out here. That isn't what he said. He just started running. catches up with the chariot. He looks in, the guy's reading a scroll. And he says, "What you reading?" He said, "It's a scroll, Isaiah." He said, "Do you understand it?" As he's jogging. And the guy says, "No, how can I understand it unless somebody explains it to me?" And Philip says, "I can." He jumps in the chariot with this guy. He's reading in Isaiah where the Messiah is tortured and is going to die, and he's buried with a rich man, and all the prophecies there. And he tells him about Jesus. The guy says, "Look, there's some water coming up. What would prevent you from baptizing me?" Philip said, "Nothing. Let's do it." Chariot stops. They get out. He baptizes him. That Ethiopian went back to Candace, the queen, and led her to Christ. And if you speak to an Ethiopian today, 2,000 years later, they will say the gospel came to Ethiopia because a treasurer heard the gospel on the way to Gaza and brought it to Ethiopia. Did Philip know that when God said, "I want you to go to Gaza"? No, he had no idea. Well, that's true over and over again. Peter, if you remember in chapter 9 and 10, Peter is up on a rooftop in the city of Joppa. And it's a tanner's house. And he falls asleep waiting for lunch. God gives him this dream of this big sail that comes down. And it's filled with unkosher food, not kosher animals. And God says, "Get up, Peter, and eat." And he says, oh no, Lord, I only eat kosher food." Like God doesn't know that. But three times God said, "Eat it." Well, he was warming him up to go. Then the gate bell rings downstairs. He goes down, and there's a bunch of guys from a city, Caesarea, that's just up the coast 7 or 8 miles. And he says, "I want you to go with them." And so he goes with them. And they're Romans. They're Roman soldiers, occupying force of Israel. And he goes to their house. The guy's name's Cornelius. And he's got his whole family and all the soldiers that are under him there in the house. And Peter starts to talk. The Holy Spirit falls. And the first Gentile church in Israel starts in Cornelius's home. What's your point, Pastor? God didn't tell Peter any of that before he got there. Abraham, in Hebrew chapter 12, excuse me, Genesis chapter 12, he's a Hebrew. Genesis chapter 12, God says to Abraham, he's living in Ur of the Chaldees, which is what we would call Mosul, Iraq today, Babylon. And God comes to him and says to him in verse 1, "Get out of your country, away from your family, away from your father's house, to a land that I will show you." What? Now, let's say you're the grandparents, and your son-in-law says, "Hey, we're moving." You say, "Well, great, where are you going?" "I don't know, we're going west. God told us to just go." "How far west?" "I don't know. I'm taking your grandchildren, it'll be fine." No, that's not fine. And we'd have all these problems with Abraham. It would be 600 miles from Mosul to Shechem, which is where Abraham ended up going the first stop in Israel. "I want you to take a little trip west. Go west, young man, and take your wife and kids and try and explain to them and their family where you're going." My point, God often gives us guidance that's just step one. We want to know 2, 3, 4, 5, 6, 7, 8 the next year, the next 10 years, the next 20. Verse 11. And since I couldn't, Paul's still giving his testimony of how he was converted, "I couldn't see for the glory of the light. It was so bright, I was blinded by the light, being led by the hand of those who were with me. I came to Damascus." His companions took him by the hand. He's like a helpless little blind kid. And now, last section, commission, verse 12. Then one Ananias. This is not Ananias and Sapphira we saw earlier in the book of Acts. This is a different guy who he lives in Damascus. So then one Ananias, a devout man according to the law, he kept the Old Testament law, having a good testimony with all the Jews. He's keeping the law, but we think he's a Christian. Came to me, verse 13, and he stood in and said to me, Brother Saul, receive your sight. Then he could see. And at that same hour, I looked up at him and I could see him, Paul is saying.
0: This is Growing Grace, and we're far from finished, so please keep listening as Pastor Ed Ray continues in Acts 22.
1: Now, Ananias is a very interesting New Testament character to me, and should be for you, because he's not important. It's not Pastor Ananias, it's not Deacon Ananias, it's not Elder Ananias, it's not the Prophet Ananias. He's just your basic garden variety common believer. Well, what difference does that make? God is going to use this guy that nobody's ever heard of except for this verse to lead the Apostle Paul to Christ, baptize him, the guy who wrote a third of the New Testament that you and I study here. Just a normal, everyday person. Don't say to God, I'm just a nobody. God uses nobodies and makes them somebodies that change the world. That's his call on your life. All of us have that call. Years ago, we had a great pastor, a visit. His name was Howard Hendricks, and we were still up in the old building on the corner, the real packing house. And he spoke one night about common people that God uses. And he described a young man in his church back home in Indiana. And it was a young guy in his early 20s who had come in and he had prayed with. In their church, at the end of the service, the pastor would ask somebody to come up and close the service. And so the following weekend, Dr. Hendricks said, hey, would you come up? And he didn't want to come. He said, come on. No, come on. So finally, this 22-year-old comes up and wants to pray. And I wrote down what he said. This is what he stood in front of the microphone and prayed. Lord, this is Jim. My God didn't know that. Somebody else giving God information. Lord, this is Jim. I'm the one that met you last Thursday night. Forgive me, Lord, because I can't say it the way the rest of these people do. But I want to tell you, the best I know how, I love you. Amen. Dr. Hendricks said everybody went to their knees and started praying because this guy was so humble, straight ahead. I think that's what Ananias was like. Lord, this is Paul. In fact, that's exactly what happened. Acts 9:13, Ananias, God said, I want you to go talk to Paul. He said, Lord, I've heard from many people about this man, how much harm he has done to your saints in Jerusalem. My God doesn't know that. And here he has authority of the chief priests and bind all who call on your name. But the Lord said, go, for he is a chosen vessel of mine. Do you give God advice? I keep remembering that simple thing I was taught years ago. Kiss. Keep it simple, stupid. God's smart, you're not. Verse 14. And he said, Ananias, still talking to Paul, the God of our fathers has chosen you. Paul, believer, God has chosen you that you should know his will. God wants you to know his will for your life. That you will know his will. Number two, that you would see the just one, that you would see Jesus. And number three, that you would hear God's word. God will tell you what he wants you to do. God had chosen Paul to know his will. God has chosen you to know his will. I don't know what it is, but if you don't know, it's because you haven't asked him, because he will tell you. Number two, what's true about Paul is also true about you, that you will see Jesus. Probably not in this life. No one I know has. But someday, I'll put it on myself, someday, when I take my last breath here, the next breath I take, I will be looking Jesus in the face. Paul said, and seeing him, you will be like him, and you will be known as you are now known. You will understand who you really are as God knows who you are. You are going to see Jesus face to face. And thirdly, you will hear his word. You will hear him speak to you. Well, what will he say? I'll put it back on myself again. So, when I see him, he will say to me, as he will say to you, well done, good and faithful servant. And I will shake my head and say, no, Lord. You must have mistaken me for somebody else. Because I was the guy that didn't believe in you for 26 years and did my very best to lead people away from you. Well done, good and faithful servant, he will say. No, Lord, did you forget? I was the guy that a week after I got saved, he stumbled and fell and then wandered off the path. And then you stopped me, and I confessed my sins, and you forgave me. But then 2 weeks later, I sinned again. And the same thing happened. I wandered off the road, and the next thing you know, I'm wandering off in the wilderness. You send the hound of heaven after me, grabs the back of my foot, trips me up, and drags me back onto the road. Well done, good and faithful servant. But Lord, I didn't do anything. Exactly. I did it all on the cross for you. I paid the price that you couldn't pay so that you could spend eternity with me. Know his will, see him face to face, and hear his voice. Verse 15, for you will be his witness. That's God speaking to you. You will be his witness to all men of what you have seen and heard, your testimony, the way you relate to God, when the name of Jesus became more than just a name to you. And maybe that hasn't happened yet. Well, I pray you wouldn't leave this morning until you let God do that in your life. Last verse. And now, I love it. This is Ananias. Why are you waiting? What's stopping you, Paul? Get up. Arise and be baptized and wash away your sins. Call on the name of the Lord. Call on the name of the Lord Jesus. Romans 10:13. For whoever calls upon the name of the Lord shall be saved. That sounds too simple, Pastor. It can't be that easy. I didn't write it. Whoever calls on the name of the Lord will be saved. God made it for all, whoever. That's a shortened version of John 3:16 that we've all seen. God so loved the world that he gave his only begotten son, that whosoever, who's a whosoever, I'm a whosoever, you're a whosoever, we're all whosoevers, should believe on him will have eternal, everlasting life. He made it for all, whosoever. He made it easy. Just call. He made it exclusive on the name of the Lord. It had to have been Jesus. You call on Jesus. God made it certain. You shall be saved. There it is. Goodness gracious. If you guys wouldn't ask me these many questions, we could get through this quicker. It wouldn't be so late. Okay, we'll close with this. I was rereading an old book that I've had for a while of a missionary in Indonesia. He was there, and was having a tough time. It's hard ground there. It's a weird combination where he was of Buddhists and Confucianists. And he was having a hard time breaking through. There was this one man that showed a little bit of interest, so he kind of focused on him, and it wasn't going very well. But finally, one morning, he's rocking on the front porch reading his Bible, and the guy comes up to his house, which had never happened before. And he greeted him, and he said, "Why are you here?" And I wrote down what he said. He said, "Last night I had a dream. In the dream, I had fallen into a deep sleep. And there was a deep well there, and I was caught helpless and hopeless in the bottom of the well. A Hatsu," that's the priest of Confucianism from the temple, "was passing by. And he looked over the edge and said, 'Take my advice, friend.'" Confucianism is advice, you know, Confucius says. "Take my advice, friend. If you are fortunate enough to get out, you must become more watchful so you don't slip and fall into this pit again." And walked on. Thanks a lot. That was helpful. A little while later, a Buddhist monk appeared and reached over like he was going to grasp my hand. But he said, "If you can climb up a little so as to take my hand, I will pull you out. But alas, I could not climb up even a little bit." And he left. But then your Jesus came, and he lowered himself down into the well, put an arm around me, and lifted me up out of my dilemma. He then asked the missionary if he would baptize him, which he did. How deep is the pit that you're in? There isn't a sin so dark, so black, so deep, so repeated, I don't care how many times, that Jesus is not able to heal you from that. Just humble yourself and come.
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0: 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Good morning to you. I'm Donna Rush with SoCal's Morning Rush. So glad to be here with you this morning.
1: You have greatly encouraged me and made me happy. That's from me to you today. Actually, it's true, but also it's from God's Word. And, you know, there are different ways that we can memorize God's Word, right? Well, this particular Bible verse, I have it memorized. It's from 2 Corinthians 7:4. And I know it because it's on a coffee mug in my cabinet that I pulled out this morning for my coffee. Yes. And there's a little story behind that mug. On one side, it has this Bible verse. You have greatly encouraged me and made me happy. And on the other side, it says, Mom. And the first time I pulled that out, I thought, aw, that is so sweet. And my second thought was, oh my goodness, I'm a bad mother. I don't remember either of my girls ever giving me this mug. Well, it turns out they didn't. I asked my daughter, my oldest daughter, Lauren, about it one day. I said, I'm so sorry, honey, but did you give me this mug? And she looked at it. She goes, oh, no, I bought that for myself. And then after I got it home, I noticed the word mom on the other side. But you can have it. Great. Thanks, man. I appreciate you. So that's my Mother's Day mug story and how I learned the Bible verse. You have greatly encouraged me and made me happy from 2 Corinthians 7:4. So there you go. All kinds of ways to memorize God's word, right? Well, our weather for today, watch out for that heat advisory if you're in the valleys or the IE. Up to 100 degrees today. Yes, it's possible. Now by tomorrow, we'll get back down into the mid 90s and then just be right around 90 by Friday. But for right now, just be aware of that today. In LA and OC metro areas, we're looking at mid to upper 80s both today and tomorrow. And at our beaches, if you can get there, mid 70s today, upper 70s tomorrow, and then back down to kind of a normal 72 or so for the rest of the week beginning on Friday. Well, coming up next here on SoCal's Morning.
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0: can't go anywhere without an engine. A car better not go anywhere without a steering wheel. A car needs propulsion and direction. And you know, so do believers. And today on A New Beginning, Pastor Greg Laurie points out how it's the Spirit of God who provides both. He leads us in the path we should go, and He gives us the spiritual strength to make the journey. 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
1: Heard the story of an old farmer, his wife, and their son who drove into the big city for the first time in their old beat-up pickup truck. So the father and son decided to go into this towering skyscraper and check out the magnificent lobby. The wife stayed in the truck. As the son and the father walk in, they see these massive doors suddenly open up and an elderly woman walks inside and then the doors shut. A few moments pass, the doors open again and out comes a beautiful young girl. The old farmer says to his son, "Quick, go get mama." That's an elevator, by the way, in case you missed the joke. But wouldn't it be great if we could just change that quickly? You know, watch one service online and your whole life is changed and the trajectory of your life is changed. Well, that's not going to happen. Listen, when you put your faith in Christ, your eternal destination changes from hell to heaven. Your citizenship is now in heaven. But then becoming more Christ-like, well, that takes a lifetime. But let me say, what better way to live one's life? So I want to talk to you about how you can change and how you can continue to see change in your life as a follower of Jesus in this message, the refreshing power of the Spirit-filled life. Let me start with a question. Are you content with where you're at right now spiritually? Or do you find yourself taking two steps forward and three steps back? You seem like you're growing and then you have a huge setback. Maybe there's a pattern of sin in your life right now that you can't seem to break free from. It's sort of like a Goliath and you don't know how to defeat it. It maybe even causes you to become very depressed. Am I talking to a depressed person right now? A person who's really down right now. In fact, you're so down that you even contemplated taking your own life. May I say to you, don't even consider that. You are loved by God. You are loved by people more than you realize, and you have so much to offer. But yes, we do get depressed, and I think there's one of three reasons we get depressed. We get depressed by something we did in our past, something we did we wish we had not done, something we said we wish we had not said. So you're depressed about your past, and maybe the ramifications of bad decisions continue to affect you this day. Or maybe you're anxious and depressed about your future. You worry about, what if this happens? What if that happens? And it weighs heavily on you. Or maybe you're weighed down by something presently. You're facing a big problem. It may be internal. It may be external. Maybe it's involving work or your family. It might be an illness, a financial crisis, a legal problem. The list goes on. I read a tragic story about a young woman who was a successful dietitian living in New York City. Her Instagram page was filled with happy photos of her dining around the world and visiting exotic locations. She was living the life some people only dream of. But tragically, she took her own life through suicide. In her suicide note to her mother, she wrote these words, quote, "Despite a great life, she was feeling absolutely nothing. She wrote, I have accepted hope as nothing more than delayed disappointment, and I'm just plain tired of feeling tired," end quote. Am I talking to somebody right now that's just tired of feeling tired? You feel that hope is nothing more than delayed disappointment? If you put your hope, if you put your trust in the things this world, this culture offers, you will come up empty. That's what happened to this woman. It's such a sad way it ended for her. But you can put your hope in God, and everything can change for you. Now, our text that we're going to look at together is Romans 8. Romans 8 is the answer to the depression about one's past, present, and future. And there's hope resonating from the verses we'll read in Romans 8. For starters, Romans 8 tells us that there is no condemnation for our past. There is no condemnation for our past because Romans 8:1 says, there is therefore no condemnation to those who are in Christ Jesus. You know, when we sin, and we all do sin, of course, the devil condemns us. And then we join in the condemnation and we condemn ourselves. But yet, what does the Bible say in 1 John 1:9? It says that we will confess our sin. He's faithful and just to forgive us our sin and cleanse us from all unrighteousness. Now, is God telling the truth or not? Well, he's telling the truth. And if he tells us he'll cleanse us from all unrighteousness, I should accept that in my life and believe that God has forgiven me. Listen to this. I should not choose to remember what God has chosen to forget. Number two, Romans 8:38 tells me there is no separation from God's love in the future. Number one, no condemnation from God for my past, no separation from God in my future. Because Romans 8:38 says, Paul speaking, I am convinced that nothing can ever separate us from God's love, neither death nor life, nor angels nor demons, nor our fears for today or our worries about tomorrow. No, not even the powers of hell can separate us from God's love. Isn't that a great promise? No demonic power can separate you from the love of God. No matter what you do, God will never stop loving you. Listen to this. God is not mad at you. God is mad about you. He can't take his eyes off of you. And third and lastly, Romans 8:28 assures me that all things in the present are working together for good. You know this verse probably. Romans 8:28 says, for we know that all things work together for good to those that love God and are called according to his purpose. So no condemnation in the past, no separation in the future, and whatever you're going through, God can ultimately work together for good.
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0: Well, we're in Romans chapter 8 today for Pastor Greg's message called The Refreshing Power of the Spirit-Filled Life. Let's continue.
1: Let's read Romans 8, verses 1 to 4. There is therefore now no condemnation to those who are in Christ Jesus, who do not walk according to the flesh, but according to the Spirit. For the law of the Spirit of life in Christ Jesus has made me free from the law of sin and death. For what the law could not do, that it was weak to the flesh, God did by sending his own Son in the likeness of sinful flesh on account of sin. He condemned sin in the flesh that the righteous requirements of the law might be fulfilled in us who do not walk according to the flesh, but according to the Spirit. So who is the Holy Spirit? Let me say, first of all, that he has a distinct personality. The Holy Spirit is God. The Holy Spirit is a member of the Trinity. The Holy Spirit has will. The Holy Spirit has purpose, and he has a specific work that he wants to do in your life. Before we're Christians, it's the Holy Spirit that convicts us of our sin. It's the Holy Spirit that draws us to Christ. It's the Holy Spirit that seals us once we have believed in Christ. And then after that, as a believer, it's the Holy Spirit who will lead you, who will empower you, and will fill you each and every day. In fact, over in Ephesians 5, it says, be filled with the Holy Spirit. Speaking to yourself in psalms and hymns and spiritual songs, singing and making melody in your hearts to the Lord. Be filled with the Spirit. And by the way, that has nothing to do with your emotions. Being filled with the Spirit just simply means being controlled by the Spirit. When you ask God to fill you, you're asking him to control your life. In fact, the word that is used there, describing the filling of the Spirit in Ephesians 5, the word filled can be translated to permeate. The Holy Spirit wants to permeate your life. The Holy Spirit wants to be a part of every aspect of your life. The Holy Spirit wants to be a part of your marriage. The Holy Spirit wants to be a part of your singleness. The Holy Spirit wants to permeate your career. He wants to permeate your ministry. He wants to be a part of everything. Let the Holy Spirit permeate your life. And then another way this word is translated is the word that is used to describe wind filling a sail. So have you ever been out in a sailboat and there's no wind and you're just waiting for that gust of wind to carry you along? Let the Holy Spirit fill your sails. Let the Holy Spirit permeate every area of your life. Let the Holy Spirit fill you and control you. This isn't about trying harder. This is about realizing that there is power there to help us to live this Christian life. So when Paul says, be filled with the Spirit, it's also in the original language, a command. So here's what Paul is saying. I command you to go to God and say that I need your Holy Spirit to permeate my life and to fill my sails and to guide me each and every day. So what do we learn here about living the Spirit-filled life? If you're taking notes, here's point number one. A Spirit-led believer lives a condemnation-free life. Romans 8 starts with no condemnation, and it ends with no separation. It does not say there'll be no failures. It does not say there'll be no inconsistencies in our life. What it does say is there's no condemnation, because there's no condemnation to those who are in Christ Jesus. You're a new person. The Bible says, if any man be in Christ, he is an altogether different kind of person. The old things have passed away. Behold, everything becomes fresh and new. See, God sees you for what you will become, not just what you are. You remember that he saw Simon and he gave him a new name. Rock. You are rock, he said to Simon. Simon the vacillator. Simon the impetuous. Simon the hot-headed one who always spoke his mind. You, Jesus says, are rock. I think the other disciples might have been in the background snickering a little bit, thinking, does Jesus know who this guy is? Oh, he knew. But he knew that Simon would grow into his name. And God sees what you will become, not just what you are. We see failure. God sees potential. We see the past. God sees the future. We see the end. God sees a new beginning. Point number two. The best way to not go backwards is to go forward in the Spirit. Again, the best way to not go backwards is to go forward in the Spirit. Verse 4, the righteous requirements of the law might be fulfilled in us who do not walk according to the flesh, but according to the Spirit. Now, before Romans 8 is Romans 7. Is that not an amazing insight? But in Romans 7, we find Paul struggling with sin, not sure

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1: Radio on the way to work. So one is in church, involved in a small group. The other is not in church, or they're only there occasionally, not involved in a small group. And then we wonder, why is one person doing better than another person? It could be compared to 2 dogs fighting all the time. I heard the story of a man who had 2 dogs that were constantly fighting. And someone asked him, how do you determine which dog wins? He said, the one I feed the most. See, you have 2 natures. You have a new nature given to you when you became a Christian, and you have an old nature, and that's what you always default back to automatically, your sinful inclinations. So if you want to do better spiritually, you have to feed the one dog, if you will, feed the new nature. Listen, I'm not trying to put you under legalism here. That's what we've been freed from. This is not works righteousness. This is, in fact, a working righteousness. And the way to do it is with the help of the Holy Spirit.

0: 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On today's edition of A New Beginning, he's bringing us a message called The Refreshing Power of the Spirit-Filled Life, part of his new series titled Refresh. Now, we want to pause for just a moment and mention that this power from the Holy Spirit is available to believers. It's available to those who've entered into a relationship with the Lord. Pastor Greg has a further word to share about that.
1: So as you've been listening today, maybe you've thought to yourself, man, I wish I had this relationship with God that is being talked about. Well, you can. He's only a prayer away. You see, becoming a Christian, it doesn't take years. It doesn't take months. It doesn't take weeks. It doesn't even take hours. It can happen in a moment. That's how it happened for me. I just heard the gospel, and all of a sudden I realized this is all true. And maybe you've realized that as well. Let me ask you, would you like Jesus Christ to come into your life? Would you like him to forgive you of your sin? Would you like this relationship with God we've been talking about today? If so, why don't you just pray a simple prayer with me? Say this to God, Lord Jesus, I know that I'm a sinner, but I know that you're the Savior who died on the cross for my sin and rose again from the dead. Jesus, I turn from my sin. And I choose to follow you from this moment forward as my Savior and Lord, as my God and friend. Thank you for hearing this prayer. And I ask this in Jesus' name. Amen. Hey, did you just pray that prayer? If so, I want to send you at no charge what we call a New Believer's Bible. Here's Dave to tell you more. And let me just say, congratulations. You've made the right decision.
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0: Have you ever heard a voice like that? The blast from heaven.
1: George Whitefield played such an important part of the Great Awakening in the 18th century, as did the Wesley brothers and Jonathan Edwards. Mm-hmm. Pastor Greg, if the four of those men hadn't spread the gospel as they did, how would that have affected the birth of our country?
2: Mm. Yeah, well, it was all part of God's plan to bring these men to our shores to proclaim the gospel. They impacted the people of the colonies of what would eventually become the United States of America in a profound way. These people came to put their faith in Jesus Christ. And as a result, there was a morality. The morality came as a result of the spirituality, and specifically as a result of their conversion. And that became the soil that the seeds of liberty were planted in, which ultimately bloomed into what we call the United States of America. There's never been anything like this. No country has ever been formed the way the United States has been formed. And think of all the good America has been able to do around the world. So come discover the spiritual origin story, if you will, of the United States of America in a new film that has just come out called A Great Awakening. It tells the story of George Whitefield, the Wesley brothers, Jonathan Edwards. It tells the story of the unique and amazing friendship between Whitefield and someone you may have heard of named Benjamin Franklin. And Franklin published the sermons of Whitefield, and he helped to spread the gospel in his own way. And this is a story you're going to love, and you're going to watch this movie over and over again. So let us send you a DVD of A Great Awakening, and we'll send it to you for your gift of any size. Dave, tell them what that means.
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3: 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I'm Donna Rush with SoCal's Morning Rush. Well, the countdown is on for the Harvest Crusade. 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Our own David James, as well as Pastor Scott Furrow, will be hosting the radio event, talking in between musical acts that will be coming on stage and all the different elements of this evening. 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And in the meantime, just be praying over this entire event for revival here, and that God would just do a mighty work during this Harvest Crusade. Amen. 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That's exciting. All right, enjoy. Coming up next, it's Through the Bible with Dr. J. Vernon McGee.
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3: I'm Donna Rush with SoCal's Morning Rush. 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
9: When Abraham Lincoln was elected president in 1860, America stood on the edge of collapse. Over the next 4 years, the Civil War claimed more than 700,000 lives and tested whether our republic could endure. As the war drew to a close, Lincoln looked beyond victory. He looked toward healing. In his second inaugural address, he challenged the nation. Let us strive on to bind up the nation's wounds, to achieve and cherish a just and lasting peace. Lincoln understood that preserving the greatest experiment in self-government required more than winning a war. It required the character to restore what had been broken. More than 160 years later, America still faces division. The question is not whether we'll disagree. The question is whether we still have the wisdom and the character to heal together.
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3: Good morning to you, 6 a.m. I'm Donna Rush with SoCal's Morning Rush. So glad you are here. Let's listen in as Dr. J. Vernon McGee continues our five-year walk through the Bible. 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

0: How many wise men came to Bethlehem to see the baby Jesus? Was it three or maybe more? Well, welcome to Through the Bible. In this study, Dr. J. Vernon McGee explores this question and other misconceptions about the biblical facts that we have been taught since childhood. As we continue our journey in Matthew, we've been amazed at how God can take seemingly unrelated prophecies and then bring them all together. Well, to help you go a little deeper yourself, Dr. McGee will mention his notes and outlines. Now, if you haven't already downloaded your copy of our free digital book, Briefing the Bible, that contains them all. 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Now, before we get started, we got just a couple of minutes to share some letters from our fellow Bible bus passengers. First, we hear from Patricia. She writes this. I am the assistant manager of a bagel shop in Michigan. This week, I had the radio on before we opened. I was listening to Vernon McGee while performing my opening duties, while the two other employees made bagels. My coworker asked, "Who are you listening to? He has a very strange voice." I told her, "Dr. McGee," and went to the front to get ready for customers. My coworker then opened the door, and the customers flooded in, literally. This is a super busy place in the morning. The line goes out onto the sidewalk, and all kinds of people are standing inside waiting for their bagels. Well, I didn't have time to turn off the radio, and the only sound booming through the shop was my beloved Vernon McGee's distinct teaching. Then I realized how quiet it was. You could hear a pin drop. No one said a word as they stood in line. I decided not to do anything, just let everyone hear the full teaching. Finally, my regional manager, who's from the Middle East, kindly and gently told me I can't have the Bible study going on instead of the approved company music. He laughed at my willingness to get the message out there, even if it was unconventional. He also asked about Dr. McGee and was touched by the teaching and wanted to know more. Well, bravo to you, Patricia, and to all of you sharing God's word with others. Now, here's a quick note. This is from Grace. She shares this. I listen to your program daily. My mom got saved at Dr. McGee's church when she was younger. She is now 89 and still listens to your programs every day. What a blessing it has been to my mom and me. Thank you so much for continuing to be a big part of our lives. Well, thank you, Grace, and thanks to your mom as well, too, for traveling with us all these years. I'm sure that you both have got a lot of stories to tell about what you've learned along the way. And by the way, what's God teaching you as we journey through His Word together? If you've been riding the Bible bus for a while, maybe you're seeing a book of the Bible in a brand new light this time through. And then, like Patricia, are you boldly sharing God's Word at work or right in your own community? We'd love to hear about it. You can drop us a note using the feedback tool in our app. You can email BibleBus@ttb.org or send a letter to Box 7100, Pasadena, California, 91109. In Canada, Box 25325, London, Ontario, N6C6B1. And you can also call and leave a voicemail message at 1-800-65-BIBLE. We truly love hearing how God's moving in your life. So whatever way you prefer to reach out to us, do it. Let's pray. Heavenly Father, thank you for the power and the clarity of your word. When confusion surrounds us, you speak truth. When questions arise, you reveal who you are and what you're doing in our lives. And as we open the scriptures, fill us with your spirit so that we can understand, believe, and live out your truth. In Jesus' name, amen. We're off to Matthew chapter 2 on Through the Bible with Dr. J. Vernon McGee.
1: We come today to chapter 2 in the Gospel of Matthew. If you have your Bible, you'll want to turn there with us. And as you do, I urge you to use our notes and outlines if you have them. If you do not, write in and ask for them. We have a set for you. Now, as we come to the second chapter of Matthew, we have here the visit of the wise men after the birth of the Lord Jesus, and then the flight into Egypt and the return to Nazareth. Now, all of this is that which took place historically, but back of this is a tremendous truth that's being presented here that you don't want to miss. Now, as we've said before, that each one of the Gospels was directed to meet the needs of a particular group of people. The Gospel of Matthew was written to the nation Israel. It's for religious people. Now you have here recorded the fulfillment of four prophecies. And that actually is the purpose, I think, of chapter 2 of Matthew. And you have here about 7 or 8 Old Testament scriptures that were fulfilled at the birth of Jesus. Now, let me just gather them up, and then we'll see how they were fulfilled at the time of Christ. And I'm sure that there were many sincere students of the Word in Christ's day that wondered how all of these things could be fulfilled. And it just looked rather difficult. And first, the Old Testament said that he was to be born in Bethlehem. That's in Micah 5:2. He's to be called out of Egypt. That's in Hosea 11:1. There was to be weeping in Ramah. And Ramah's just about as far north of Jerusalem as Bethlehem is south of Jerusalem. And if he's born in Bethlehem, why do they weep in Ramah? And that's in Jeremiah 31:15. And then to cap all of this off, we have in this chapter the fact that he went up to Nazareth. Well, that fulfilled prophecy. He's to be called a Nazarene. And that is in Isaiah 11:1. Now, the question is, how could all of these be fulfilled in a little baby that was born in that day? And Matthew shows how literally and accurately and easily all were fulfilled without any strain on prophecy or history or on anyone. It just came about as God said it would come about. Now, that ought to give us an indication of the fact that in our day, there are certain prophecies that relate to the second coming of Christ, and it's difficult for many of us to correlate these. We find it difficult to see how all can be fulfilled and in the way they can be fulfilled. Now, I'm of the opinion that when we come to that time, and we will one of these days, we're going to find out that it all took place in a very normal, natural way, and that it all looked like a jigsaw puzzle to us down here. And when we get into his presence and it's all fulfilled, it'll be just as natural as this. It'll be every little piece of the jigsaw puzzle fitted into place, and we're going to wonder, why in the world didn't we see it at the time? Now let's look at this and see how it came to pass, and I'm confident that's the reason Matthew recorded these things concerning the birth of the Lord Jesus. I'm reading now Matthew 2, verse 1. Now when Jesus was born in Bethlehem of Judea in the days of Herod the king, behold, there came wise men from the east to Jerusalem. Now let's look at that for just a moment. This is the record of the coming of the wise men. And when they came, they wanted to know where he was born. And we'll see that in the next verse. The one who's king of the Jews. And it was in the days of Herod the king. One thing that Herod didn't want, that was competition. And there was one thing that he would not tolerate, and that was competition. So this really alerted him when these wise men came into Jerusalem. Let me come back up and take a look at this verse again, and will you notice it very carefully? Behold, there came 3 wise men from the east to Jerusalem. Is that what your Bible says? You say, no, you've inserted 3. Well, isn't that what you have been taught, at least from Christmas cards? I think a great many people know more about the Christmas story from Christmas cards than they do from the Bible, and they've got so many things inaccurate from the Christmas cards. I had a class many years ago, and I was teaching Bible, and this class was a very talented class. I was teaching Matthew, and they came up with a Christmas card. And they had in it everything that I attempted to correct. And there are about 5 or 6 things. I'll attempt to correct several of them right here in this chapter. First of all, you will notice it was not 3 wise men. And I make this suggestion. I don't know how many there were. But I don't think, first of all, that three wise men would have disturbed Herod or have excited Jerusalem. I do believe that 300 would have. And these wise men who came from the east, evidently they came from all different sections. They'd been studying the stars, and they had seen a star, and they'd gathered together, and they came to Jerusalem. Now, I'm of the opinion it was nearer 300 than three. But don't say that I said 300, because I didn't. I don't know how many there were. I'm almost sure it wasn't three. Now, they came to Jerusalem saying, "Where is he that is born king of the Jews?" They're looking for a king. And that's the thing that alerted Herod the king. And this is the thing they say, "For we have seen his star in the east, and we've come to worship him." There's some folk that are going to get a little disturbed at what I'm going to say now, but it needs to be said. They said, "We've seen his star in the east." In poetry, that's called the Eastern Star. Actually, there's an organization called the Eastern Star, and the all-worshipful master of that group was a member of my church in Nashville, and she got greatly upset when I told this, but it needs to be said. "We've seen his star in the east." Was it an Eastern Star? No, if they had seen his star in the east and had been an Eastern Star, they'd have ended up in India, China. The star was in the west. They were in the east. You notice what it says? "We have seen his star in the east." Or let me put it like this. "We have seen in the east his star." And that might be the better way to translate it. "We've seen his star in the east." May give you the impression it was an eastern star, but we have seen in the east his star. The star was in the west. They followed it, and they came west, not east, you see. They didn't go that direction at all. That's one correction we'd like to make, because there's so much said of the eastern star. My question is, how in the world did they associate a star with a king, and how did they identify it with Israel? Well, all I know is that they had a prophecy in the east, in that section, a prophecy given by Balaam that's recorded back in the 24th chapter of the book of Numbers at verse 17, and it says this. And you remember old Balaam gave these prophecies concerning the nation Israel. Here's the prophecy I'm reading. "I shall see him, but not now. I shall behold him, but not nigh. There shall come a star out of Jacob, and a scepter shall rise out of Israel, and shall smite the corners of Moab, and destroy all the children of Sheth." Now you notice what the prophecy says, "There shall come a star out of Jacob," that is the nation Israel, "and a scepter shall rise out of Israel." The star and the scepter go together, you see. And that's the only place I know where they are put together back in prophecy in the Old Testament. And they, the wise men out of the east, had that. And these men came out of the mysterious east with this question. Now notice that it did disturb the city of Jerusalem and old King Herod. When Herod the king had heard these things, he was troubled, and all Jerusalem with him. Now I think that converged on the city of Jerusalem this great epidemic of wise men. Just think, a parade of three wise men would not be very impressive. But you let 300 of them come traipsing into the city of Jerusalem and asking a question like this, and the whole city is going to be disturbed. Now, Herod wants to know about this, and he's a very superstitious man. He is Herod the Great, and I can't take time for this, but if you have a good Bible dictionary, you remember at the very beginning of this study, I recommended that you get a good Bible dictionary. And if you have one, why, turn to the Herod family. And if you want to read about a bunch of rascals, they were a bunch of rascals. You have in that family a real first century mafia. They are like the House of Medici. the house of Herod, who are made up of rascals, but here's the biggest rascal of all. He had bought this position from the Roman government. He was an Idumean, by the way. He was not of Israel at all. And so he's anxious to know. And when he had gathered all the chief priests and scribes of the people together, he demanded of them where Christ should be born. He didn't ask them, he demanded. He said, I know that you have scriptures, and in that, why, you have a record of a Messiah that's coming, and I want to know where he's to be born. And they were able to tell him. Now, that is one of the amazing things. Verse 5, and they said unto him, in Bethlehem of Judea, for thus it's written by the prophet, and thou, Bethlehem, in the land of Judah, art not the least among the princes of Judah, for out of thee shall come a governor that shall rule my people Israel. Now, when he asked the scribes this question, they didn't have to get their scripture down and turn pages and spend 5 minutes trying to find the passage. They knew where it was. Micah 5:2. They went right to it. In fact, the matter is, they didn't need to go to it. They had it in their mind. They could quote it. They knew all about the coming of the Messiah. The only problem is their knowledge was academic. It certainly was not vital. It was not meaningful to them. You would think that since they knew the Old Testament scriptures, and there's an example of men who can know the history, they can know certain factual truths, but it carried no meaning for them. Well, you would have thought they would have got on the back of the camels and taken a trip out of Jerusalem to Bethlehem. It's not very far down there. You'd think they would have said to the wise men, how about letting us ride down with you? We are looking for the Messiah too. I wonder today how many people really are looking for the coming of the Lord, who even talk about it and know a great deal about prophecy. Would you really like to see him right now? Suppose, friends, that he broke in right today where you are with what you're doing. Would he interrupt anything? Would you like to say to him, well, I wish you'd postpone your visit to some other time? Well, these men were not prepared for his coming, that's sure. Now, Herod's got his information. Then Herod, when he had privily called the wise men, inquired of them diligently what time the star appeared. Now, I'm going to make this statement now and try to prove it later, that the star had appeared sometime before they arrived. You see, they made the trip by camel, not by jet plane. And it's a long ways across that desert. I'm of the opinion that they did not arrive in Jerusalem until at least a year after the appearance of the star. You see, theirs wasn't just a little Christmas celebration. They had been hanging to that hope as they crossed that desert to come and see him, and they were bringing gifts to him. Now, will you notice, he inquired diligently. And keep that in mind, that'll be important when we get to that next time. Now he sent them to Bethlehem and said, go and search diligently for the young child. When ye have found him, bring me word again, that I may come and worship him also. And here's just about as subtle a thing as possibly could have been said by this old serpent here. And that's exactly what old Herod was. You see, if he had said, well, I tell you, if there's a king born around here, I'll do something about it. Suppose he had sent soldiers down there. He wouldn't have found where the child was born, I can assure you. He knew that he'd be hidden. And he knew the best way to do and the clever way was to let these wise men go down there and find him. And then he urged them to come back and tell him that he wanted to go down and worship him. And, of course, what he really wanted to do was to kill him. Now, verse 9, when they had heard the king, they departed, and lo, the star which they saw in the east went before them. Now the star appears again. They must have traveled a long time without seeing the star. Now it appears again, And that ought to answer all of this nonsense. Every Christmas season, a magazine or the magazine section of our newspaper comes out with an article about some astronomer of what really the wise men saw, and there was the confluence of certain stars at that particular time, and that was it. The very interesting thing is that Matthew makes it clear that this star is a rather unusual star. Or let me put it in very matter-of-fact language, this is a supernatural star, and you do not explain it by modern astronomy. Let's rule that out. This is miraculous, and it's presented on that kind of a basis. And don't attempt to find the explanation in all of this. Now, I think maybe all that's interesting, and apparently, from what many of the astronomers have said, there was quite a movement in the heavens at that time. You see, when he came, heaven and earth both responded to his coming into this world. And I think that actually did take place, but that's not what these wise men saw. Now, verse 10, when they saw the star, they rejoiced with exceeding great joy. Now, when they arrived, Jesus was not in a stable back of an inn when they were coming to the house. You see, the great movement of people in the city of Bethlehem had all now dissipated. They had all gone back to their homes. The enrollment was over. But you see, this little baby had been born, and they couldn't move him for a while. And I'm of the opinion that a trip of a little fella that age would have jeopardized his life. And so they had stayed there. And when they were coming to the house, and in the meantime they had moved into a house, they saw the young child with Mary his mother, and they fell down and worshipped him. And when they had opened their treasures, they presented unto him gold and frankincense and myrrh. Now this is a remarkable passage of Scripture, and I want you to notice it. Most of the pictures I've seen show the wise men coming into the stable. Well, unless Joseph pointed that stable out to them, they never knew where it was. They didn't go there. They came to the house. And when they saw the young child with Mary, his mother, notice how accurately this stated, they fell down and worshiped who? They worshiped him. If there ever was a time when Mary should have been worshiped, this was it. But they didn't worship her. They were wise men. And they worshiped him. And when they had opened their treasures, they presented unto him gold and frankincense and myrrh. And I think one of the very interesting things that you have here is the fact that it is second coming. And Isaiah is the one that tells us this in Isaiah 66. The multitude of camels shall cover thee. The dromedaries of Midian and Ephah, all they from Sheba shall come. They shall bring gold and incense, and they shall show forth the praises of the Lord. Now, that's a prophecy of his second coming. What's left out? Myrrh. Why didn't they bring myrrh? That speaks of his death. When he comes the second time, nothing will speak of his death. Gold speaks of his birth. He's born a king. Frankincense speaks of the fragrance of his life, and myrrh here speaks of his death. All of it's wrapped up in the gifts that were brought to him at this time. But myrrh will not be brought the last time, the next time he comes, because the next time he won't come to die upon a cross for the sins of the world. We're going to leave off right there today. This is an important section, as you can well see, my beloved.
0: 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Well, we're going to discover even more about the fascinating subject of fulfilled prophecy as the Bible bus rolls on. 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I'm Steve Schwetz, and I'll meet you right back here next time.

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1: Through the Bible was sponsored by Through the Bible Incorporated and was pre-recorded. 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
2: I like the idea of celebrating Christmas in July. Sometimes decorations are up that early, aren't they?
1: Yes, but, you know, it is mid-year, so I was just thinking of like New Year's resolutions. Have you even thought of those recently? You may be scratching your head thinking, wow, did I make resolutions? What were they? Did you have any spiritual ones? Maybe one of those was being in God's Word more often, reading the Bible on your own more often. I know listening to Through the Bible, you're doing such a great job of just going right through the Bible through this 5-year period, but perhaps you want to spend more time just on your own reading God's Word. And so if you ever, you know, don't know where to begin or where to start, you know, if you want to be doing that on your own, I suggest just getting on a Bible reading plan. It makes it so simple. That way you know exactly where to open up God's Word and where you are on each and every day. And so if you've got 10 minutes or whatever in your day or in your carpool line or whatever it is, and you think, oh, wow, I've got a few minutes now. Instead of scrolling on the phone, you can open up your Bible app and pick up where your Bible reading plan has you going at any given time. You can find them all over the place. Just pick one that works great for you. Bible Study Tools is a great place to do that. Maybe your church is on a Bible reading plan, anything like that. I find that's the best way to just stay in God's Word on a regular basis and know, you know, where to begin, because that's half the battle sometimes. Where do I start? Well, our weather for today, boy, it's a hot one, especially in the valleys and the IE. We've got a heat advisory up to 100 degrees today in parts of the valleys and the IE. By tomorrow, we'll be back down into the upper 90s and then right around 90 on Friday. At our beaches, we're looking at mid-70s today and throughout the week. And in LA and OC metro areas, mid to upper 80s both today and tomorrow. Well, coming up next, it's Grace to You with John MacArthur.
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1: If you are just joining us this morning, welcome. I'm Donna Rush with SoCal's Morning Rush. 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
8: God isn't through with his vineyard, if you will. God isn't through with his olive grove. God is not through with Israel. God is a God of forgiveness, and that's what I want you to get. God is going to forgive Israel, and God is going to cleanse Israel, and God is going to restore Israel to the place of blessing.
0: Welcome to Grace to You with John MacArthur here on 99.5 KKLA. A great preacher once said, "There is as much joy in the heart of God when he forgives as there is in the heart of the sinner when he is forgiven." Now, is that how you see God? Do you see God as a father who is willing, even eager, to forgive his children? Or do you assume God is a stern judge who might forgive, but only reluctantly? Consider that today as John MacArthur shows you a picture of God's character from an Old Testament prophecy about the future of Israel. Today's lesson is part of John's current study titled The Return and Reign of Jesus Christ. But before the lesson, I have a letter here from a listener who wanted to let us know how God is using Grace to You in her life. Here's what Wendy told us. She writes, I grew up in a Christian family, and I always thought I was a Christian, but I didn't understand the Bible, and I created my own version of God that I felt comfortable with. At the age of 21, I read a book that convinced me that the Bible is actually God's Word and not influenced by men. For the first time, I realized I had it all wrong, and I started to read the Bible. But who could help me understand what I was reading? About a year later, I stumbled upon John MacArthur's sermons on YouTube, and I was hooked. John taught me how to study the Bible and how to apply it to my daily life. I still read my MacArthur Study Bible daily. Little did I know that God was preparing me for a much more difficult time in my life. Due to several chronic illnesses, I currently live in pain every day, and I'm almost homebound at the age of 26. But I'm also really thankful that I have faith that gives me hope no matter my circumstances. And my faith is based on unshakable truth, thanks to John MacArthur's teachings. She signs it, Wendy. Well, Wendy, we're grateful for how God has worked through Grace to You to strengthen you in these very difficult circumstances. Thank you for sharing your story. And friend, this kind of life-transforming ministry is made possible because of the support of listeners like you. To help put sound biblical teaching in the hands of people like Wendy around the world, consider partnering with us. I'll give you more details on how to do that before we end today. But right now, let's get to the lesson. To continue his study called The Return and Reign of Jesus Christ, here is John MacArthur.
8: God has in mind a wonderful day coming for Israel. Zechariah calls it the cleansing of Israel. In chapter 13 and verse 1, he says, In that day there shall be a fountain opened to the house of David and to the inhabitants of Jerusalem for sin and for uncleanness. Zechariah predicts a day when Israel is going to be cleansed of sin and uncleanness. This is God's plan for his people Israel. Now, I want to back up from that future day to the past a little bit, and I'd like to have you look with me to the fifth chapter of Isaiah. Isaiah chapter 5, the great prophecy of the man of God, Isaiah. Now, here, the Lord is referring to the people Israel under the terminology of a vineyard. Verse 1, Now will I sing to my well-beloved a song of my beloved touching his vineyard. My well-beloved, who is God, has a vineyard, who is Israel, in a very fertile hill, which obviously would have reference to Canaan. God is the well-beloved who has a vineyard in a very fruitful hill. And he dug it, and he gathered out the stones, and he planted it with the choicest vine, and he built a tower in the midst of it, and also made a wine press in it, and he looked for it to bring forth grapes, and it brought forth wild grapes. God had a design for his people. He made the place for them. He cleaned it out, he prepared it, he planted them, the object of his love, and he waited for them to produce the grapes that he desired, and instead they were wild grapes, foreign to his plan, foreign, as it were, to the seeds he planted. Verse 3 says, And now, O inhabitants of Jerusalem and men of Judah, judge, I pray you, between me and my vineyard. When the vineyard brought forth wild grapes, the vineyard became the object of judgment, and God is about to move on his own vineyard. What could have been done more to my vineyard that I have not done in it? Why, when I looked for it to bring forth grapes, brought it forth wild grapes. And now I will tell you what I will do to my vineyard. I will take away its hedge, that is its protection. It shall be eaten up. I'll break down its wall, and it shall be trampled down. And I will lay it waste. It shall not be pruned nor digged, but there shall come up briars and thorns. I will also command the clouds that they rain no rain upon it. For the vineyard of the Lord of hosts is the house of Israel, and the men of Judah his pleasant plant. And he looked for justice, but behold, oppression. He looked for righteousness, but behold, a cry. Now God says, I made a vineyard, and I planted it, and I expected it to respond to that in a way that it was reasonable to respond, and instead it rebelled, and it brought forth wild grapes, and thus I will judge it, I will tear down its hedge and its wall, and its protection is gone. I will lay it waste. It will neither be pruned nor digged. It won't be cared for. Briars and thorns will come up. The clouds will no longer rain upon it. God is here speaking of judgment upon Israel. And the reason God is judging Israel is because of Israel's unbelief and Israel's rebellion. You say, well, in Isaiah chapter 5, God really was upset with his vineyard and he just said, that's it. And he laid it waste. That's right. Doesn't this indicate to us that God is really finished? That God, as far as Israel is concerned, as a vineyard is done with them. Look at Romans chapter 11. In Romans chapter 11, he is saying the church is like a grafted in branch in a wild olive tree, from a wild olive tree. But in verse 24, he says to the Gentile church, for if thou wert cut out of the olive tree which is wild by nature and grafted contrary to nature into a good olive tree. In other words, the church was literally grafted in to the place of blessing, the covenant place, place of salvation. How much more shall these who are the natural branches, and who would that be? Israel, be grafted into their own olive tree. The time is coming when God's going to put that natural branch right back in. God's going to replant that vineyard. God's going to restore that vineyard. And verse 26 says, so all Israel shall be saved. Well, God isn't through with his vineyard, if you will. God isn't through with his olive grove. God is not through with Israel. God is a God of forgiveness, and that's what I want you to get. Even though Isaiah was so firm about God's attitude, and even though Jesus was so firm about it, God is a God of forgiveness, and God is going to forgive Israel, and God is going to cleanse Israel, and God is going to restore Israel to the place of blessing. One of the great preachers in American history was a man by the name of Henry Ward Beecher. Henry Ward Beecher characterized God's forgiveness with these words. Let me read them to you. Let me go and saw off a branch from one of the trees that is now budding in my garden, and all summer long there will be an ugly scar where the gash has been made. But by next autumn it will be perfectly covered over by the growth. And by the following autumn it will be hidden out of sight. And in 4 or 5 years there will be but a slight scar to show where it has been. And in 10 or 20 years you would never suspect that there had been an amputation at all. Now, trees know how to overgrow their injuries and hide them. And love does not wait so long as trees do. It knows how to throw out all divine and beneficent juices, as it were, and hide from sight the wrongs done. And God says he forgives in the same way. He will never again make mention, as he declares in Ezekiel, to his people of their sins. He will never taunt them with them. End quote. God, in the wonderful love and grace that he sheds on Israel, will overgrow the scars. And when God restores Israel, it will be as if God never, ever broke the branch off. As if God never laid waste to the vineyard. No wonder the prophet Micah, in the 7th chapter in the 18th verse, said this, who is a God like unto thee, who pardoneth iniquity, and passeth by the transgression of the remnant of his heritage? He retaineth not his anger forever, because he delighteth in mercy. He will turn again. He will have compassion on us. He will subdue our iniquities, and thou wilt cast all their sins into the depths of the sea. No wonder Micah said, who is a pardoning God like unto thee? All that Israel did in the past to the prophets, as Isaiah stated it, all that they did to God's laws and commandments, all that they did in the life of Jesus Christ to the very Son, is going to be forgiven because God is a God of forgiveness, a God who wipes out scars. That's the nature of God's grace. You know, the whole Old Testament talks about God's forgiveness again and again. The whole sacrificial system is predicated on a forgiving God. In Psalm, I think it's 103:12. I could be wrong. Let me see. Yes. As far as the east is from the west, so far has he removed our transgressions from us. I love this. As a father pitieth his children, so the Lord pitieth them that fear him, for he knows our frame. He remembers that we are dust. And you can't expect a whole lot out of dust. You gotta give a little. So God is a God of forgiveness. In Jeremiah, the wonderful chapter of the New Covenant is 31. And in Jeremiah 31:34, it says, and know the Lord, for they shall all know me, from the least of them to the greatest, saith the Lord, for I will forgive their iniquity, then this great statement, and I will remember their sin no more. God forgets, he removes it as far as the east is from the west. In Acts chapter 3, verse 19, Peter says, repent therefore, and I love this, and be converted that your sins may be, what? Blotted out. Blotted out. Totally removed. So God is a God of forgiveness. God forgets. He blots out. He throws in the depth of the sea. He removes as far as the east is from the west. And it doesn't really matter what Israel has done in the past. Doesn't really matter even what they did in the time of Jesus Christ. Ultimately, and I say it doesn't matter, I don't mean that in a total sense. I mean it doesn't affect his nature. It lays nothing to bear on his nature that would change him. And no matter what they have done, he is still a God of forgiveness. And he will come to them in forgiveness. And that is the message of Zechariah chapter 13. God is a God of forgiveness. And that forgiveness is promised in the 13th chapter. That cleansing is promised to Israel. Now, as we come to the 13th chapter, Zechariah, by the inspiration of the Holy Spirit, outlines for us the elements of this cleansing. There are six. But Israel is going to be cleansed, and there are six elements to this cleansing. There are six elements, and we'll see them as we go. Let's just begin with the first one. First of all, Israel will be cleansed from the defilement of sin. From the defilement of sin. Verse 1. In that day means the day of the Lord, and it also means the day when Israel repents. There will be a fountain opened to the house of David and the inhabitants of Jerusalem. Now, those two terms are used to show the totality of this cleansing. The house of David speaks of the royalty, and the inhabitants of Jerusalem speak of the laity, as it were. So common person and royal person alike will enter into this cleansing. And this fountain will be open to them for sin and for uncleanness. In other words, this cleansing will be a cleansing from the defilement of sin. Frankly, this is the supreme need of the Jew. And I would add, it is the supreme need of the Gentile to be cleansed from defilement. The Bible says that every man is a sinner, that all have sinned and fallen short of the glory of God, that no one escapes. There is none righteous, no, not one, said the Apostle Paul. We are sinners, and cleansing and regeneration is needed. Particularly in relation to Israel, Zechariah is speaking here. Israel has been defiled for many reasons. Number one, because of historic disobedience to the law of God. Number two, because of an outright wholesale rejection of Jesus Christ as the Messiah. These things have brought about the defilement of the people of Israel. And they are guilty. And they are kept from salvation by these rejections and by continual hardness of heart and continual unbelief. In Romans 10:3, the Apostle Paul says, for they, being ignorant of the righteousness of God, go about to establish their own righteousness. They are self-righteous. They are trying to establish their own righteousness, Paul says, and have not submitted to the righteousness of God. They have authored a system of works rather than the system of faith and grace that God authored. And in this state of rejection, unbelief, hardness of heart, Israel is guilty before God of sin. And of course, the greatest sin of all is to reject Christ, and they have done that. And now today you see the nation of Israel, the religious Jew, if you will, divided into three categories. You have the Orthodox, who are very few in number, very few, who still adhere in any sense to the Old Testament text, but violently are opposed to Jesus Christ. They stand in a place of unbelief and sin. Then you have the next group, which are known as conservative. They are the moderately liberal Jews who don't accept the literalness of the Old Testament, but believe it has some spiritualized significance. They too reject Jesus Christ, and in fact, they reject the commands of God, spiritualizing them away. And then you have the most liberal of all, called the Reformed, who don't really believe that the Bible is anything more than sort of a human document, in any sense. And they are basically a social club. And all these categories of Israelites stand in the place of sin, because the sin is rejecting Jesus Christ and the law and the principles of God's truth. But what happens in that day is wonderful. Look at it. In that day, a fountain, makor in Hebrew, it means, it comes from a root verb which means to dig out. It could be a well or a spring or a fountain. And that's just what it means, a gushing fountain. Jeremiah 2:13 and Jeremiah 17:13 use the very same Hebrew word, and they talk about the fountain of living waters, gushing out. That's the idea. Psalm 36:9 uses it and says, "For with thee is the fountain of life." And it speaks of something just gushing out.

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1: Cleansing it is perennial. The fountain was open at Calvary and the flow is perennial. As long as there is sin, there's cleansing for the one who believes. And someday that perennial fountain will be open for Israel, for the house of David, and for the inhabitants of Jerusalem. And when they come in repentance and that fountain opens on a national basis to them, notice the end of verse 1, it'll be for sin and uncleanness. The word sin is significant. It means in the Hebrew to miss the mark, hatath, to miss the mark, to go in the wrong way. It was used in reference to sin against men and sin against God, a very common Old Testament word. But its root idea is you went wrong. You went the wrong way, down the wrong path, the path of disobedience, the path of indifference, the path of rebellion. It has to do then with what a person does, going away from God, behaving in a manner inconsistent with God's pattern. The second word, uncleanness, is a word that means something that is to be shunned or something you are to flee from. The word is used, for example, with any kind of ceremonial impurity in the book of Leviticus, and it has to do with those things that would ceremonially defile somebody like a dead body. So it has to do with defilement, something to be shunned, something that would bring defilement. And so the point is this. Israel will be cleansed of its own moral defilement and of its tendency to behave and go in the wrong direction. So this is twofold. Israel's cleansing will have to do with what it is and what it does, you see. Because that's how sin manifests itself. It is a matter of what we are, and consequently it is a matter of what we do. And so this will come as a cleansing from the defilement of sin. And this is the thing that everybody needs. I thank God that there are some who've already entered into the fountain that was open at Calvary. Some Jews, Jewish Christians, you're part of the remnant of this day. And you've entered into the fountain that yet has to be opened for the nation when the nation repents, when Jesus returns. But all of us need this cleansing because all of us are defiled. We all have that moral defilement in our nature and we all walk in a way that is wrong, away from God. Solomon said when he dedicated the temple, he stood up and he said in 1 Kings 8:46, there is no man that doesn't sin. And that's true. And if it's true, then there is no man who doesn't need cleansing. David, the psalm singer of Israel, said in Psalm 14, the Lord looked down from heaven on the children of men to see if there were any that did understand and seek God. They are all gone aside. They are altogether become filthy. There is not that doeth good. No, not one. And Paul reiterated that text in Romans 3. You say, well, how do you get into the cleansing? By faith. By looking at the one who was pierced, just like 12:10 says. By looking at one who was pierced for you on the cross and one who came out the other side of the grave and did it for you, bore your sin, and believing in him and receiving him as Savior. And his cleansing is applied to you. In that future day, Israel is going to experience that as a nation. They're going to come back into the place of covenant relationship with God. Only the blood of Christ can cleanse in that way. It's the only fountain that can do it. In Hebrews 9:13, it says, if the blood of bulls and goats and the ashes of an heifer sprinkling the unclean sanctifies to the purifying of the flesh, how much more shall the blood of Christ, who through the eternal Spirit offered himself without spot to God, purge your conscience from dead works to serve the living God? The blood of Christ can purge. Let's pray. Father, thank you for the clarity with which the Spirit of God penetrates our hearts. We know where history's going. We know that you'll bring all things to pass as you have planned. We know that not one word that goes forth from your lips ever fails. We look forward to the day when you are king, when you reign, when the kingdom is here. In the meantime, Father, our hearts are so burdened, so broken over the many, the multitudes, the millions in our world who have never come to the fountain that's already open.

0: for them. Father, help us to bring them, Jew and Gentile, out of unbelief, out of hardness, out of rebellion, to the cleansing fountain that is flowing at Calvary. This we desire, because this we know you desire, because you're not willing that any should perish, but that all should come to repentance. For Christ's sake, we ask these things. Amen.
1: 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Now for the entire Grace to You staff, I'm Phil Johnson. Remember to watch Grace to You television this Sunday on DirecTV Channel 378. And be back tomorrow for a message that will encourage you to remain faithful in evangelism, even if you don't see much fruit from your efforts. We're continuing John MacArthur's study called The Return and Reign of Jesus Christ. Don't miss the next 30 minutes of unleashing God's truth one verse at a time on Grace to You.
2: 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Good morning to you. I'm Donna Rush with SoCal's Morning Rush.
3: So good. Greater love has no one than this, than to lay down one's life for one's friends. That verse of truth from John 15:13, that's what Jesus did for you and for me on the cross. And what does that mean? That means that Jesus is our friend. Yes, he's our savior. He's our God. He's our redeemer and friend. I don't know about you, but I sure do value my earthly friends. They are so important for each of us to have friends. You know, God works through our friends and through us to help one another, to serve one another, to comfort one another, to laugh together, to celebrate together, to do life together. You know, and the provider of that love is Jesus, the ultimate friend. Thank you, Jesus, as my friend, your friend, as his follower. And here's something about friends. Okay, do you have any of those friends that even if it's been a long time since you've talked, that when you do, it's like no time has passed? You just pick up right where you left off, all of that, that love, that joy just floods back. And you say, man, we have to talk more. We got to do more things together, right? Well, if it's been a while since you've spent some time with Jesus, it's the same. He's right there. You can talk to him. You can talk to him right now. Hey, Jesus, my friend.
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3: 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I'm Donna Rush with SoCal's Morning Rush. 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
15: 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In 1 Corinthians chapter 1, the Apostle Paul described a remedy for the drift we all experience. 3 anchors that will keep believers on course for a lifetime. Chuck titled his message, The Cross We Proclaim.
16: Let me tell you something, folks. When you get the cross in the right perspective, everything comes together. Everything comes together. When you operate in the flesh, you have not come to grips with the message of the cross. Now look, verse 18 begins a series of statements this apostle makes regarding the message of the cross, which we proclaim, which he proclaimed. The word of the cross is foolishness to those who are perishing. And then he says, but to us who are being saved, why, it is the very power of God. Verse 22, the Jews ask for miracles. The word signs is the idea of miracles. And the Greeks search for wisdom. We're looking for those rhetorical comments, those eloquent words, the things that impress. But I love this. Verse 23, Paul says, but we, who, by the way, was an incredible intellectual, studied under Gamaliel, Pharisee of the Pharisees. He was the up-and-coming chief Pharisee. Brilliant Jewish mind. And then came the road to Damascus where he was converted. And as a result, he started running in the right direction. And as a result, verse 23, he preaches Christ crucified. We're back to the cross. We preach Christ crucified, to the Jews a stumbling block, to the Gentiles foolishness. But to those who are the called, Jews and Greeks, Christ, the power of God, Christ, the wisdom of God. Why? Because, 25 says, the foolishness of God is wiser than men. The weakness of God, stronger than men. Now, I love it when we get to verse 26. He says, consider your calling, brethren. If we want to look at an opposite group, look around. There were not many wise according to the flesh, not many mighty, not many noble. Didn't say any, said not many. Meaning what? Well, let's put it this way. This congregation is not made up of the brightest and the best in the world's eyes. I got the idea that it would be helpful for us to realize that we represent in the world's eyes that which is foolish, that which is weak, that which is base, and that which is despised. Those aren't my words. They're all found in 27 and 28. God has chosen the foolish things of the world to shame the wise, and the weak things of the world to shame the things that are strong, the base things of the world, the despised things that are not, to nullify things that are. He does all these things, verse 29, so that no one may boast before God. Now, how about Paul? Since we've been going on and on about how important this is, how about Paul? Let's ask him. Verse 1, chapter 2. Here's the honest truth coming from the man who was running in the right direction. When I came to you, brothers and sisters, I did not come with superiority of speech or of wisdom, proclaiming to you the testimony of God. I determined to know nothing among you except Jesus Christ and Him crucified. I take my time here because I want it to really sink in. Nothing except Jesus Christ. I wasn't interested in your salary. I wasn't interested in your pedigree. I wanted to know, however, how you were doing with the cross. Do you really know Jesus? Is He really your Savior? I determined to know nothing but that. Well, what was Paul like when he was there? He tells us in the next two verses, I was with you in weakness, in fear, in much trembling. He says, I was not all that impressive. My preaching and my message were not in persuasive words of wisdom, but in the demonstration of the Spirit and of power. Oh, yeah. You see, when you are around individuals like this, you know they have a lot more behind the counter than they ever put on display. You know there is depth as well as breadth. Paul says, I didn't come to grow up a crowd. I came to deliver the truth, and my words were not that persuasive. If you are among the ranks of the young and up-and-coming preachers in the making, hear that message well. If you're taking courses from those who are trying to get you to look pretty slick, you got the wrong course and the wrong teacher. Your job is to hide behind that cross and declare it forcefully and courageously and consistently so that no one will boast before God. By doing this, he tells you why you do this. Verse 30, you are in Christ Jesus, who became to us wisdom from God and righteousness and sanctification and redemption, so that just as it is written, let him who boasts boast in the Lord. J.B. Lightfoot writes, he spoke in a plain, simple language as became a witness. His reason, verse 5, so that your faith would not rest on the wisdom of men, but on the power of God. He never forgot the truth of God's grace in his life. Let's stay here for just a moment. Let me add a word or so about the role of humility mixed with confidence. Please don't read into this that Paul is lacking in confidence in God's truth, or that his humility was any sign of lack of courage or inability to deliver. Authority is not incompatible with humility. Let me say that again. Authority is not incompatible with humility. They can go together if you're running in the right direction. G.K. Chesterton once penned, you'll have to think now to follow this. He once penned some wise words about what he called the dislocation of humility. What we suffer from today, he wrote, is humility in the wrong place. Modesty has moved from the organ of ambition and settled upon the organ of conviction, where it was never meant to be. A person was meant to be doubtful about himself, but undoubting about the truth. This has been exactly reversed. We're on the road to producing a race of people too mentally modest to believe in the multiplication table. Humble and self-forgetting we must be always, but diffident and apologetic about the gospel, never. Never. My message and my preaching were not in persuasive words of wisdom. What you found in me was a man who didn't call attention to himself. You didn't leave impressed with Paul when you heard him teach in Corinth. What you saw was a living proof of the Spirit's power. In fact, some of it must have been a conundrum. All of this great truth coming from this rather unimpressive individual. Why would it be like that? Why did he do that? Verse 5, so that your faith would not rest on the wisdom of men, but on the power of God. We're back to the cross. The purpose of it all was that when people got a hold of truths delivered by the Apostle Paul, they connected with the Spirit of power, and they ran in the right direction. For much of my life, I have loved the statement made by John Allen, one of the saints of the Salvation Army Ministry, who at the time of death made this simple statement. I deserve to be damned. I deserve to be in hell, but God interfered. God interfered. That man ran in the right direction. Right way, John Allen. Right way, Paul. Now then, I have three things I close with that I'd like you to write down somewhere. If you have the outline, you could use that. Maybe a open page in your Bible. These are three statements I'd like you to take to your grave. I'd like you to repeat them. I'd like you to teach them to your kids. I'd like you to remind your grandkids of them. I'd like you to model them. More important than what I would like, I would encourage you to realize what God wants. If you want to keep running in the right direction, these three simple things we should never forget will help. Number one, remember the pit. Remember the pit. The prophet puts it this way, remember the pit from which you were dug. Remember it. Oh, it may have been a big city. It may have been a slick city. It may have been Las Vegas or Los Angeles. It may have been Chicago or Boston or Dallas or Oklahoma City or Miami or Atlanta. It may have been a big city, but you're from a pit. Your nature, your drive, your old self, it's a pit. Remember the pit. We are not influential or famous. We have not set a lot of records. We have not found some miracle cure. Nobody in this church has. We have certainly not come from powerhouse backgrounds. Are you kidding? We're all amazed that anybody listens when we talk. I'm surprised anybody reads anything I write. I'm amazed folks stay through a whole sermon. I'm not saying they stay awake, but they stay through the whole sermon. You know why? Because I never forget the pit. When you fail to remember the pit, you'll run in the wrong direction. You can put her down. Because you'll start thinking you're something on a stick. You forget you're a catfish. And you'll forget that if the enemy had his way, he'd drag you down just to where he's going. And if that doesn't do it for you, just look at the pit of your life. How'd you like for a whole display of your past 10 years to be put on a screen? Oh, don't even go any further. That's enough for you to get the message. You know why? Because there's a lot of pit there. There's a lot of mess, a lot of sin, a lot of failure, a lot of depravity, a lot of explosions of temper, perhaps, a lot of wrong decisions. There's a lot of sin in all our lives, a lot of mess. Remember the pit, but by the grace of God and the cross, you're rescued. Remember the pit. Second, refuse the praise. Refuse the praise. Few things are a greater turnoff in life than conceit. An arrogant Christian is bad news for the body of Christ and the world at large. There's no place for that. I don't care how popular you've gotten. Years ago, I was asked to be a part of a television program. It was done in a panel, and they invited several of us. One of us, a pastor, that's me. Another came as a teacher, and another came who was an administrator at a school, happened to be a president of a little school, and the other one was in the media, Christian in the media. We were all a part of the panel of this program, and the man who was putting it all together said to two of us, by the way, would you mind going to the airport and picking up a man who's going to join our panel? He is Dr. So-and-so. And I said, okay, good. I don't know him, but I'll be glad to go. And I said, can you tell me what he looks like? He said, oh, you'll know him. So, we knew him. He got off, had a hat on, had a tight tie, starched shirt, real stern face, like, where's the car? And I walked up, I said, do you happen to be so-and-so? Dr. So-and-so? Yes, Dr. So-and-so. I said, well, I thought maybe you were. You kind of look like the president of the school. And she said, here are my bags. Oh, okay. So Frank picked up that bag, and I picked up this bag. We're walking along with Dr. So-and-so-and-so. He said, tell me, what was your name? And I told him. He said, tell me, what does the president look like? I wanted to say, a jerk! You look like a jerk! You sound like a jerk! He was a jerk. What on earth happened to that man? He forgot the pit! Spend too much time in front of a mirror. Can you believe it? In the middle of the night, somebody from our group ordered beer and pretzels and had them sent to his room. Who would do something like that? Who would ever do something like that? To Dr. Jerk, Dr. Whatever. When you fail to refuse the praise, you're running in the wrong direction. Wrong way, Christian. Wrong way, Christian. You look like a jerk. You're a bad advertisement for Christ. Nobody's impressed. You're a turnoff. I tell the guys at the seminary, keep the television cameras out of your church. You're not there for the world. You minister to your flock. Cameras will get in your way. Furthermore, you're not that good. People in front of cameras are good in front of cameras. And those of us who are hiding behind the cross look dumb in the eyes of the camera. We're here to deliver the goods and then get out of the way. Could have heard a pin drop when I said that. It was like, ah! You know why? Because we're so enamored of the entertainment world that preaching has become entertaining. And feeding you from the scriptures is that's what dinosaurs do. Please, remember the pit. Refuse the praise. Here's the third one. Rely on the power. Rely on the power. Rely on the power. I can't tell you how low I was when I woke up this morning. About a number of things. I would love to have been 1,000 miles away. Head was bursting. I don't know why. Wasn't a hangover. I've been with Cynthia the night before, so you can be sure of that. It wasn't a hangover. I don't know, pressure, whatever, disappointment, discouragement. And you probably think, well, he never goes. I go through that a lot. Mondays are terrible days for me. I always think through what I said on Sunday. And I always think, why in the world did anybody stay? Listen to that. Then I turn to the power. Oh, God. Somebody's got to be there for that first and second service in a little while, and I'm your man. So if you want to say things through me, I'd be very grateful. But if you don't, I haven't got anything to say. And he's done it again. Remember the words of Jesus, John 15:5. Apart from me, you can do nothing. Apart from me, you can do nothing. Say that with me. Apart from me, you can do nothing. Change it to I. Here we go. Apart from him, I can do nothing. Nothing. Nothing. Nothing. I will continually run in the wrong direction. I will continually score for the wrong side. I'll continually operate in the flesh, because that's the kind of nature I have, until I shift into his power and I say, Lord, it's your message. It's not mine. It's your book. I didn't write it. It's your truth. I couldn't come up with anything nearly that good. It's your gift, and I'm in your hands. It's about you, Lord. Please do it. And I'm available. Thank you for changing me. I love this little story. John Hutton used to tell his story with gusto. John Hutton, a man who had been a reprobate and an alcoholic, was captured for Christ, captured by Christ. His workmates used to try to shake him and say, surely a sensible man like you cannot believe in all those miracles the Bible talks about. You cannot, for instance, believe that this Jesus of yours turned water into wine. Come on. Whether he turned water into wine or not, said the man, I don't know. But I know in my own house, I saw him turn liquor into furniture. In my house, I saw a man that almost ruined his marriage get his life turned around. And for 10 years, she had every reason in the world to walk out on me, and she didn't. I saw a father who could have ruined the lives of his children. I saw a preoccupied dad who traveled too much. He was too busy. And it dawned on me one day, if I don't get a hold of this, I'm going to be another statistic. Oh, God, I'm yours. You got all the power. I have none of it. Tackle me. I want you to bow your heads, and I want you to close your eyes. I know what time it is, so things are under control. I want you to sit there. The only reason you're running in a wrong direction is either you don't know Jesus, and that's a very real probability for you running in the wrong direction. Don't think that's a message given to somebody else. It's you I'm talking to. Either you don't know Jesus, or you don't care that you're operating in the flesh. You're a Christian, and you're a jerk. And you're making a mess of the message in the minds of people who've been watching, wondering how on earth you could call yourself a Christian. Some of them live in your own home. So I suggest you get with it. Trust in the Savior right now. Turn your life over to him. Get to the foot of the cross as fast as your little feet will carry you and say, Lord Jesus Christ, I am coming to you from the pit. If you don't rescue me, I'm sunk. I'm hell bound. I'm lost. Take me. I'm yours. Take me. I take your son. Please give me your righteousness. I take it now. Or if you're a carnal Christian, it's a great time for you this afternoon to look through the journal of your life and find the spot when you missed the mark and started going in a wrong direction and turn around. Otherwise, there will be an incident along the way that's going to tackle you, and you'll realize what a mess you've made, not only of your life, but of others. If we confess our sins, believers, if we confess our sins, that is, agree with God about them, He is righteous and just to forgive us our sins and to cleanse us from all unrighteousness. If you need help, and I imagine most of you would, to turn the journey around, there are people who are so carefully trained, have such compassion, such wisdom, better counselors than I ever will be, who are available following every one of our worship services. Or you may simply say, I'm going to take care of this myself. Then you need to write us and say, let me tell you the decision I've made. Sign your name. Give us a number. We'll contact you. We'll help you. We will never shame you. We will help you. We'll be grateful for you. Father, thank you for the cross. Thank you for the cross. Help us to remember the pit from which we've been dug. Enable us to refuse the praise, just deliberately and consistently. Restore us, Lord, as we rely on your power. In Jesus' dear name, I pray. Everybody say, amen.
17: Remember the pit. Refuse the praise. Rely on the power. Three simple anchors, but they have the potential to redirect your entire life. Chuck Swindoll has walked us through one of Paul's most searching passages, and the invitation is clear. Stop running in the wrong direction and get back to the cross. If these 3 days of teaching have stirred something in you, we want to help you go deeper. 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It's called The Cross We Proclaim. As Chuck told his story today, perhaps you identified with John Allen. 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
18: Who or what voice or voices get your attention? I mean, there are so many voices out there in culture, on social media, your own voice, the voice of your fears, your emotions, all of that. And then there's the most important voice that we should listen to, and we only get to read about it a few times in the Bible, and it's the words of God, His voice. It's during the Transfiguration on the mountain is one time. Jesus took Peter, James, and John with him to the mountain, and suddenly Jesus' clothes became this dazzling white. I mean, so white, they say it's whiter than anyone could ever bleach clothes. And appearing with him was Elijah and Moses, and they were talking with Jesus. And then Peter starts to babble because he doesn't exactly know what to say. I mean, can you imagine all of this? He's like, oh, it's good that we're here. Let's build three shelters, one for each of you. He just didn't know what to say. I mean, they were all frightened. I mean, imagine this. But then a cloud appears over them. And it says in Mark chapter 9,
3: in the voice of God says, "This is my son, whom I love. Listen to him." Ooh. So when God says, listen to Jesus, his son, wow, there's our answer, right? Do what God says. I was reading a devotion written by a pastor, Aaron Kajumba, at my church, and he writes this: to listen to Jesus is to trust that he knows better than we do. To listen to Jesus is to believe that his commands are for our good. And to listen to Jesus is to surrender the illusion that we are wiser than God. Oh, yeah. So how about we just turn down the volume of the world and tune our hearts to Jesus. Amen. Focus on the Family with Jim Daly is next.
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3: 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I'm Donna Rush with SoCal's Morning Rush. 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
27: We start early in the morning. We go late at night. We're running. I don't know about you, but our house, we don't even have an alarm clock anymore. We got a starter's pistol. Boom.
28: Well, that might be a bit of an exaggeration, but I think we can all relate to that. And Steve Farrar is going to explain why quality time with your kids is much more important than whatever is causing you to rush out the house every day. Thanks for joining us today. I'm John Fuller, and this is Focus on the Family with Jim Daly.
0: John, there's a reason why this ministry is called Focus on the Family. And that's because many parents need to be reminded of the eternal significance of those relationships at home in our own families, especially those of us with exciting careers that cause us to turn our focus away from our loved ones. We're halfway through a message from the late Steve Farrar, and he is encouraging men, especially fathers, to reconsider their priorities. The last time Steve began looking at Deuteronomy chapter 6, which he calls God's job description for men, and the first few points were, love God with all your heart, love God's word, and teach God's word to your sons diligently as you go about your everyday life. And if you missed part one of Steve's presentation yesterday, please get in touch with us. 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
28: And that app has been a big success. 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And Steve Farrar spent 33 years encouraging men to pursue biblical manhood, and he wrote a number of books, including Point Man, How a Man Can Lead His Family, which was revised right before his untimely death in 2022. Here now, the late Steve Farrar, in a message he shared a number of years ago when his children were younger, on Focus on the Family with Jim Daly.
1: Jesus was the great discipler. You know what I noticed about Jesus and the 12? You read some of the great books of disciplines, what you'll notice as you read the scriptures, Jesus was always with the 12. If Jesus went to the lake, they went with him. If he went into town, they went with him. If he went up to the mountain, they went with him. And you know what else? They were always asking him stupid questions. That sounds to me like a dad with young kids, with young guys, right? They just want to be with you. See, those are when the teachable moments come up. I remember years and years ago, I was going somewhere, Josh and I, we pulled in 7-Eleven. We're just going to get a couple Diet Cokes. Well, I get the two Diet Cokes, and there's a line. There's a big line. There's probably five or six guys in front of me. Well, it's just going slow and slow, and I look up there, and you know what's happening? All these guys are buying lottery tickets. I'm watching all these guys, because the lottery was up to $85 million. Finally, we get up to the counter. I said, just the two Diet Cokes. The lady says, lottery's $85 million. I said, that's great, just the Cokes. She says, you don't want $85 million? I said, no, ma'am, just the Cokes would be fine, thank you. And you know, guys are standing around, they're scratching off their lottery thing, you know. And Josh is with me, it's just normal. She says, I can't believe you don't want $85 million. Just wouldn't leave it alone. I can't believe you. I said, you know, I think it's better just to trust in the Lord Jesus Christ, don't you? And I'm going to tell you something, it got real quiet. At 7-Eleven. Because see, someone had said Jesus Christ and meant it. Guys say Jesus Christ all the time at 7-Eleven. Jesus Christ. But when you say it and mean it, they can't handle it. I'll tell you what happened. The lights went out. The refrigerator stopped running. I'm kind of exaggerating now. You know that, don't you? But I will tell you this. It got real quiet because somebody had said the name of Jesus. She didn't ask me any more about lottery tickets. We got our Cokes. We got in the car. Josh is about 10. He's probably 7. I said, Josh, you see all those guys in there buying lottery tickets? Yeah. $85 million. He goes, yeah, Dad. You know what those guys think? Those guys think if they had $85 million, they'd be happy. I said, Josh, the scripture says no good thing does he withhold from those who walk uprightly. I said, you know what that means, Josh? Hey, you know why I don't have $85 million? Because I don't need $85 million. If I needed it, I'd have it. But I don't need it, man. So all those guys in there, they're wasting their money. Might as well put that money down a toilet. Teachable moment. Put the car in drive. We took off. That's life. You just walk. But see, you got to be with them. Does the enemy want us to be with him? No. He wants us to always be over here. We got different responsibilities, but we can't forget the primary calling of our lives. And in order for you to do that primary calling, you might have to make some sacrifices. In fact, you will have to make some sacrifices. You, in essence, at points in your life, will have to deny yourself in order to be with so that you can do the job that God has called you to do. My other boy, John, he's going to be a firefighter. He's a great guy. He's got a great love for the Lord. We're very grateful for all of our kids. But when John was in high school, he wasn't doing real well. In fact, right around 16, I realized one day that I had an issue because I was having a conversation with John. And in the conversation, he said something that was pretty innocuous, but it kind of tripped my radar. And I didn't follow it up right then because it just wasn't the time. But I began to sense that something was going on in John's life that he wasn't telling me. And by the way, guys, I tell you this with John's permission. If he were here, he'd share it with you. So I began to pray, and I began to fast every Tuesday for John. And I asked the Lord that he would show me what was going on in John's life. About 6-7 weeks later, we'd had dinner in the living room. I turned on a basketball game. Mary had a cup of coffee. John walks in. Just normal. And all of a sudden, God gave us a breakthrough because John started talking. Just there. I hit that remote. And John started talking, and before long, he had this big weightlifting kid had tears coming down his cheeks. And he said, "Dad, I'm in trouble." I said, "Why are you in trouble?" He said, "I can't tell you. I'm too embarrassed." And I walked over to that red chair, and I knelt down beside him, and I said, "John, let me tell you something. I want to help you, but I've got to know what's going on so I can help you." He said, "Dad, I'm too ashamed to tell you. I've blown it." I said, "Let me tell you who's blown it. I've blown it. Because if I don't know what's going on, I'm the one who's blown it. But here's the issue, John. Whatever it is, we'll walk through it together." He said, "Dad, I can't tell you what's going on." I said, "Let me ask you some questions." I said, "Are you drinking?" He said, "Yeah." I said, "You getting drunk?" He says, "Yeah." I said, "Are you smoking marijuana?" He said, "Yeah." I said, "Are you doing other drugs?" And I steeled myself for the worst. And he responded, and thankfully he had not gone as far down that path as I thought. That was quite a moment. It was a great moment. You know why I'm telling you this, and you know why John has signed off on it? Because I want you to know that this happens. And I want you to know, I'm not telling you this to tell you that John got in trouble. What I want you to know is that this happened under my own nose while I was out teaching guys on how to raise their family. This isn't about John, this is about me. What I want you to know is that I got diverted. You see, our job description is clear. And I'll tell you what, it took about 4 years for that all to process its way out. We learned a lot of lessons as a family. But I'm going to tell you something. God has healed what was broken in our home, and there's a sweetness and there's a joy, and we thank the Lord Jesus Christ for that. Listen, if you want to follow Christ, you think you're not going to get attacked? You will get attacked in your family. If the enemy can't get you, he's going to try and get you through your kids. So then you what happens is you make these mid-course corrections. You see, here's what the Lord's saying to us in Deuteronomy 6. You're to love God deeply. You're to teach your sons diligently. In other words, as fathers, we are, catch this, guys, I'm going to give you two things. We are to be connected instead of distracted. We're to be connected instead of distracted. I had not meant to get distracted, but it had happened under my nose. Secondly, we are to be intentional instead of passive. Turn with me to 1 Samuel 2, very quickly. You guys still with me? 1 Samuel 2. 1 Samuel 2, we meet a guy named Eli. Now, we're in 1 Samuel, so how does Samuel relate to Eli? Well, Eli was a priest, Eli was a judge. If you recall, young little Samuel, his mother Hannah wanted to have a child. She couldn't. She went up to the temple to pray. Eli thought she was perhaps drunk. She told him what she was praying for. Long story short, God gives her a son. She dedicates Samuel to the Lord, and Samuel wound up being raised by Eli in the temple. Now, Eli is described for us in 1 Samuel 2. Notice what it says about his family. 1 Samuel 2, verse 12. It says, now the sons of Eli were worthless men. They did not know the Lord. Now what's interesting is that they were priests. They're worthless men. They did not know the Lord. If you read the next verses, you'll see that when people would come and offer meat for a sacrifice, these sons of Eli would take the best cuts of meat. It'd be like a pastor today letting his boy pilfer through the offering plate. If you look at verse 17, thus the sons of the young men was very great before the Lord, for the men despised the offering of the Lord. Then if you flip over to verse 22, it says, now Eli was very old, and he heard all that his sons were doing in all Israel, how they lay with the women who served at the doorway of the tent of meeting. Not only are these guys stealing, they're sleeping with women. In verse 27, a man comes to confront Eli. And you can read the words in verse 27 and 28. In 29, he says to Eli, why do you kick at my sacrifice and at my offering, which I have commanded in my dwelling? And honor your sons above me by making yourselves fat with the choicest of every offering of my people Israel. So how was he honoring his sons above the Lord? Well, it was very serious, because verse 34 says, this will be a sign to you which will come concerning your two sons, Hophni and Phinehas. On the same day, both of them will die. What a tragic. God was going to judge his house because he had not judged his own house. You know, the scripture says in Proverbs 19, verse 18, there's a very practical word to men that says, discipline your son while there is hope. Eli didn't do it. He knew about it. He didn't respond. You say, how do you know that? Go over to 1 Samuel 3. When the Lord spoke to Samuel, remember, woke him up and he wasn't sure what was going on. What was that all about? Well, the message that God had to Samuel, in speaking to Samuel, he says in verse 12, in that day I'll carry out against Eli all that I have spoken concerning his house from beginning to end. For I have told him that I'm about to judge his house forever for the iniquity which he knew, because his sons brought a curse on themselves and he did not rebuke them. That's how he honored them above the Lord. You see, it is what is Deuteronomy 6, 8? You're to teach your sons to fear the Lord. How does a son fear the Lord? Did Eli's boys fear the Lord? No. You know why they didn't fear the Lord? Because they didn't fear their father. Because he never rebuked them. I can remember my dad saying, Steve, come here. And he began to take his belt off of his pants. And I said, Dad, I'm really sorry, Dad. He said, I know you're sorry. Come over here. Dad, I'm really sorry. He said, and he wasn't mad, he wasn't angry, he wasn't losing his temper. And he didn't have a belt with a metal tip like this one. It was just an old black belt. He wasn't losing it, he wasn't angry, he was very calm. He said, Steve, come here. Dad, I'm really sorry. He said, I know you're sorry. He said, did we not talk about this? Uh-huh, yeah. And did I not say that if you did this, that I'd give you a couple of whacks? Yeah, yeah. And so it was very clear to you. And this is embarrassing, because I'm 23 years old. No, I wasn't 23 years old. But you see, when I was young, my dad did that. He wasn't an abuser. He didn't hate me. He wasn't beating me. You know what my dad was trying to do? My dad was trying to teach me that I couldn't cross authority and get away with it. My dad rebuked me. My dad would discipline me because he loved me. Hey guys, catch this. Fathers represent God to their little kids. That's amazing. Your little kids, you represent God to them. And they need to have a healthy fear. Not a terror, not that they're going to be beaten, but an awe and a respect that if I cross what he says, there are going to be consequences. Eli never did that. And he wasted his life. What a ruin his family became.
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1: 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He came, he goes, Dad, where's the Jeep?
27: We live out in the country a little bit. It's quite a ways to school. I had gotten a Jeep so he could drive and take his brother to school. He said, "Where's my Jeep?" I said, "I gave it away." He said, "You what?" I said, "I gave it away. There was someone who needed a vehicle. I gave it to him." He said, "You gave away my Jeep?" I said, "That wasn't your Jeep. That was my Jeep. I was just letting you use it." He said, you, he couldn't assimilate this. Now, that wasn't the first step. There were steps in between. But you see, you discipline according to

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1: 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And he was there every morning on time, 5:30, for 2 weeks straight. You know what they did? They gave him a raise because they'd never had anybody show up at 5:30 on time. Now, you know what my job is? Hey, here's the thing about boys. Boys never want to go to bed, do they? Here's the other thing about boys. They never want to get out of bed. So somebody's going to have up to step up to the plate and teach those boys. See, you discipline so that you can move them to self-discipline. That makes sense? That's our job. Some of you guys are sitting here, and I got to close because I'm out of time. I got to say this word. Some of you guys are here and you say, Steve, this is breaking my heart because I've got a boy who's 25. He's not at home anymore. I've got a boy who's 35 or 45. He's away from the Lord. Steve, I'm afraid it's too late. Can I say this to you? If your boy is still alive, it's not too late. And let me say this to you, friend. You get on your face before Almighty God and say, Lord Jesus, would you help me to reconnect? It's going to be different than when he was 15, but would you help me to reconnect? Lord, don't let me be passive. Let me take initiative. And you know what? God wants to answer this prayer. You say, how do you know that, Steve? Because of the last verse of the last book of the Old Testament, Malachi 4:6, which says, and he, speaking of John the Baptist, we know that from Luke 1:17, and he, when he comes, will restore the hearts of the fathers to the children, and the children to the fathers, lest I come and smite the land with a curse. You know what Almighty God does? He wants to heal your family. That would delight him. He's looking for us to respond and be obedient and, if necessary, deny ourselves. Let's be those men, guys. Let's be those men. You guys with boys at home, you do the job. You love them. You love your wife. You follow Christ with all your heart. You don't screw around with sin. You be a man of God in integrity. You don't live one way at church and another way at home. They need to see the truth modeled at home as you follow Christ. Eddie's life was going well. He lived in one of the wealthiest areas of all of Chicago. He lived in a gated community. He had servants. He had beautiful gardens. His wife went shopping in a limo. His kids went in a chauffeur to school. He was an attorney. His practice, he couldn't believe the money he was making. He couldn't believe the quality of his life. But there was just one problem. Eddie was crooked. Eddie had one client by the name of Al Capone. It was Eddie's job to keep Al Capone out of jail. He was a brilliant attorney, and he did that. But Eddie had a problem. He had a problem with the violence and the murders. It was going too far. And here was the other thing. He had a little boy growing up in his house that he loved dearly. And this little boy looked up to him and admired him and respected him. He knew one day that his son was going to lose respect. And it was that fact that caused him to make a change in his life and to go to the police and hand them Capone's financial records. And when he did that, Al Capone was finished. But Eddie was finished. Because weeks later, walking down a street in Chicago, a car went by, opened up, and a hail of machine gun fire took him down and he lost his life. I fly through O'Hare quite a bit. As you walk through the terminals, there is a memorial, a monument to Butch O'Hare. They named the airport after him. He was the first naval pilot to get the Congressional Medal of Honor. He was the first ace of World War II. He was on a mission in World War II. He was flying with his squadron. He noticed his gas tank. It was veering on E. It hadn't been topped off. The commander instructed him to go back to the fleet. As he's going back to the fleet, off on the horizon, he sees a Japanese squadron of Zeros coming in to attack the fleet. He can't make contact with the fleet, so single-handedly, he attacks the squadron. He takes out plane after plane. His ammunition's gone. He starts ramming planes. He starts hitting them in their tails. The squadron turns and goes back. He lands. Everything was

0: recorded on the gun camera. He'd taken out 5 zeros. A year later, he was killed in another dogfight in a hail of machine gun fire, just as his father was killed by machine gun fire on the streets of Chicago years before. See, a lot of people think that Butch O'Hare is a hero because of what he did in the war. Butch O'Hare thought his father was a hero because at a certain point in his life, his father turned from doing what was wrong and stood up and did what was right and denied himself, and it cost him his life. That's what it may take for us. But God will bless us if we'll do it. Let's be those men to the glory of God. And let's now bow before Him. Father, we thank You for Your Word. For the guys raising kids at home, don't let them get distracted. If they have been, help them make mid-course corrections. We make those all the way through life. Help us not to forget the most important work. Help us get focused. Help us to make the corrections. For the guys with prodigals, bring those prodigals back, we ask in Jesus' name. Put people around them. Let them have circumstances that crush them. Whatever it takes, bring them back as You brought the boy back in Scripture. And heal their family. You're the great Father. All of us are imperfect. We make mistakes. You've never disappointed us. Teach us how to do our work. We ask in Jesus' name. Amen.
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2: Boy, you got to give Steve credit for the story he shared about his reaction to his son's confession using alcohol and marijuana in high school. Yeah, Steve said, "This happened under my own nose while I was out teaching guys how to raise their family." And I can only imagine how embarrassing that would be. He went on to say, "What I want you to know is that I got diverted." And isn't that refreshingly honest? Mm-hmm. Steve's point was that we need to be intentional with our children and take the time to instill in them the ability to navigate these temptations. It's easy to focus too much time and effort into our careers, particularly for men. And Steve's reminding me of my most important job title, and that's dad, not president. And I must say, he really lived out those principles. Here's an inspiring quote from Steve that circulated on social media soon after he died in 2022. It's so appropriate. He said, "The greatest thing you can leave behind is a life well lived. No one knows when the finish line is. The very gates of hell cannot make us stumble unless we choose to remove ourselves from God's protection and power. We finish strong by fixing our eyes on Jesus." And in today's culture, which I regret to say is really pushing back against God's design for the family, it's even more important that we keep our eyes fixed on Jesus and let our neighbors see what a godly family looks like, even in its imperfections. And that's how a nation can be transformed, one family at a time. 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
1: 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And when you're online, look for our free parenting assessment. Now, this is really a cool resource for you. When you take this assessment, you answer questions and fill that out. It takes maybe 10 minutes or so, and then you'll get immediate results showing areas that you're really strong in and maybe one or two points of improvement. And tens of thousands of people have taken this. They found it helpful. Join them and take that free parenting assessment today. We're also going to link over to a free article we have for you, which includes a downloadable report card for your kids to fill out on you, mom or dad. Those resources and more at our website. Now, next time, Gabe and Rebecca Lyons share how you can work through conflict to stay connected in your marriage.
3: 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And right. 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
5: Wow, what a powerful program. I know my girls miss their dad a lot. You know, I'm so grateful for the time that they had with him. And, of course, he had great influence on them. But it was funny the other day, my daughter Lauren came over and, you know, we were talking about Craig and stuff, and I said, well, is there something that you miss the most about him? And she said, his cooking. And I just laughed because at that moment, she was eating my cooking. And it's not as good as his. He loved to cook. And I miss that, too. And, of course, so much more. So if you still have your dad in your life, you know, give him a call. Tell him you love him. Give him a hug if you can. And if you're a dad and contact your kiddos. Let them know how much you love them. Amen. All right, coming up next here on SoCal's Morning Rush, it's Truth for Life with Alistair Beck.
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0: What possible hope do we as sinners have before a pure and holy God? Even on our best days, we fall short of His perfect standard. We're going to look at this question together today on Truth for Life as Alistair Begg explains the essential role of Jesus as our great high priest.
1: Hebrews chapter 10 and verse 1. The law is only a shadow of the good things that are coming, not the realities themselves. For this reason, it can never, by the same sacrifices repeated endlessly, year after year, make perfect those who draw near to worship. If it could, would they not have stopped being offered? For the worshippers would have been cleansed once for all and would no longer have felt guilty for their sins. But those sacrifices are an annual reminder of sins, because it is impossible for the blood of bulls and goats to take away sins. Therefore, when Christ came into the world, he said, "Sacrifice and offering you did not desire, but a body you prepared for me. With burnt offerings and sin offerings you were not pleased. Then I said, 'Here I am. It is written about me in the scroll. I have come to do your will, O God.'" First, he said, "Sacrifices and offerings, burnt offerings and sin offerings you did not desire, nor were you pleased with them, although the law required them to be made." In other words, it was not God's ultimate purpose. Then he said, "Here I am, I have come to do your will." He sets aside the first to establish the second. And by that will, we have been made holy through the sacrifice of the body of Jesus Christ once for all. Day after day, every priest stands and performs his religious duties. Again and again, he offers the same sacrifices which can never take away sin. But when this priest had offered for all time one sacrifice for sins, he sat down at the right hand of God. Since that time, he waits for his enemies to be made his footstool, because by one sacrifice he has made perfect forever those who are being made holy. The Holy Spirit also testifies to us about this. First, he says, "This is the covenant I will make with them after that time, says the Lord. I will put my laws in their hearts, and I will write them on their minds." Then he adds, "Their sins and lawless acts I will remember no more." And where these have been forgiven, there is no longer any sacrifice for sin. Amen. We thank God for his word. Well, we come this evening to the title of Christ as great high priest. When we looked at Christ as our prophet, we said that he comes as prophet to deal with our ignorance of God. The work of the prophet is essentially that of representing God to men. Now, as we consider him as priest, he comes as priest to deal with our alienation from God. And the work of the priest is essentially the reverse work. Rather, it is the representative of the people to God. And those who were the initial readers of this letter were well familiar with all of the aspects to which the writer alludes. It is perhaps the most Old Testament of all of the New Testament writings. And indeed, it helps us, better perhaps than any other New Testament book, to get a grasp of all that is contained for us in the unfolding story of redemption as it is provided throughout the Old Testament record. Now let us try and think, if we can, as if we were first century Hebrew believers, because we're not. We are 21st century believers. At least tonight we are, many of us. But the Bible was written to historic situations, to people who lived in specific periods of time. And some of us as ministers spend a little while encouraging one another today, and we had occasion, at least a couple of us, to reflect on the ministry of Dick Lucas and to rejoice together in all that we have learned of him and from him in terms of how to tackle the Bible. And he, more than anyone else, has reminded myself and others with me of the importance of making sure that we understand the context to which the scriptures were originally written before we make application of those same scriptures to the context in which we're preaching them. So, for example, if we are living in Cleveland and we are studying 1 Corinthians, it is important that we understand where Corinth is and who the Corinthians were and what they were doing and why it was that the Spirit of God prompted Paul to write this epistle to these first century Corinthian believers. And having then done that, we might be able to make application of a letter written to the first century Corinth to 21st century Cleveland. But if we don't do that, we can use the Bible as a trampoline, allowing us to bounce up and down and make all kinds of applications in all kinds of ways. And indeed, our series is an endeavor to help us to remember that it is, as we heard in this song, all about the Lord Jesus Christ. Many a pulpit has on it the little phrase, "Sir, we would see Jesus." And too many of us have fallen foul of the notion of thinking that it is all about us when the Bible is taught. So we immediately look for ourselves. I don't know if they have these books over here, Where's Waldo? But if you've seen those books, Where's Waldo? They can keep you awake long into the night trying to find that funny little character with a strange hat because he's so difficult to find. And the whole purpose of the book, every single page of the book, is the same thing all the time. Where is Waldo? And if we're not careful, congregations come to the preaching of the Bible asking, "Where is Waldo?" Waldo being themselves. And they're never satisfied and content until it becomes apparent that this is actually very important and it is about them. Well, no, actually the question we're supposed to be asking when somebody preaches a sermon is, "Where's Jesus? Where is Jesus?" And so here we find ourselves trying to understand what it was to be a first century Hebrew Christian. Now think about it. Till the point where they came to understand the work of Christ on their behalf, all of their lives had been wrapped up with the Old Testament sacrificial system. All of their lives, all of their faith, was directly tied to the temple and to its precincts. It was to that place that they would routinely go in the honoring of time-held traditions, in the exercise of the commandments that they had revered, and it was in that community that they enjoyed the encouragement of one another. But now, in Christ, their lives had been turned upside down. Now they were no longer in the temple precincts. Now they were, if you like, disenfranchised, in some senses disinherited from their history. They were, if you like, excommunicated from the realm that had previously represented security and stability to them. And if you think about that for a little moment, you will realize how unsettling and how devastating and how challenging it must have been for children to say to their dad, "Dad, why are we not going to the temple as we used to go? Do you not like those people anymore, Mom? Why is our life so revolutionized?" And the father would have to say, "Well, we have found in Jesus the one who is the fulfillment of all that we have previously enjoyed in our religious exercises." And if that would have seemed a bit of a mouthful to the average 10-year-old, the father would have been pressed to say, "I know, Levi, that you think somehow or another we no longer have a God or we no longer have a priesthood. But I want to assure you, Levi, we have in the Lord Jesus a great high priest. And in one sense, the entire book of Hebrews is written to unpack what that means and to assure these first century Hebrew Christians that while in one sense, externally and routinely, everything has been turned upside down, if they will hold firmly to the faith they confess, they may come boldly to a throne of grace, and they may rest securely in the once and for all provision that has been made in the death of Jesus of Nazareth. Now, if we keep that in mind, then the passages in Hebrews will begin to make far more sense for us. So, for example, when we read, and we'll be dotting around a wee bit, when you read the beginning of chapter 2, you find these words. The writer says to his readers, "We must pay more careful attention," he says, "therefore, to what we have heard." Why? "So that we do not drift away." The temptation for these folks, absent all of the externals that had been so important to them, would, if they were not careful, be to run back to what was familiar and what represented security. And so the writer is encouraging them in this way. He says to them, you know, we are not those who shrink back and are destroyed, but we are those who continue and are saved. Or in verse of 12 of chapter 3, "See to it, brothers, that none of you has a sinful, unbelieving heart that turns away from the living God." Well, of course, we've heard sermons on that plenty, haven't we? And can we make application of that directly to ourselves? Yes, it is an exhortation that needs to be heeded in every generation. But when we understand what the writer was addressing when he wrote in this way, then it actually comes to life. But encourage one another daily, as long as it's called today, so that none of you may be hardened by sin's deceitfulness. We have come to share in Christ if we hold confidently, firmly, till the end, the confidence we had at the first. As has just been said, today if you hear his voice, do not harden your hearts. Tremendous pressure on them to capitulate to all that was going on around them. And so he writes to assure them, we have a great high priest. Now I have no C's for you this evening. I just have five observations, so maybe that's five O's. But here we go, concerning the priesthood of Christ. And we could be here for a month of Sundays on this without any difficulty at all. And so there is something relatively arbitrary about the way in which I direct our thoughts now. But first of all, to notice that this high priest is both merciful and faithful. He is both merciful and faithful. And I'm quoting now from Hebrews chapter 2. "Since the children have flesh and blood," this is verse 14, "he," that is Jesus, "shared in their humanity, so that by his death he might destroy him who holds the power of death," that is the devil, "and free those who all their lives were held in slavery by their fear of death." By their fear of death. You know, I think that fear of death is the great fear known to man. I'm not a psychiatrist, nor a psychologist, but I have a sneaking suspicion that to a large extent, all of human fear is somehow or another wrapped up in this great fear, the fear of death. And there is only one who has an answer to that dilemma. And it is this one that the writer says has come to set people free. He helps surely not angels, but the descendants of Abraham. And for this reason, for this purpose, in order to accomplish this end, he had to be made like his brothers in every way, in order that he might become, and here you have it, a merciful and faithful high priest in service to God, and that he might make atonement for the sins of the people, because he himself suffered when he was tempted, he is able to help those who are being tempted. And Christ's experience of temptation was temptation to the nth degree. No one ever has endured temptation the way Jesus did. For all of the rest of us have finally succumbed, no matter how well we have done. But Christ has been taken, if you like, in temptation to the very zenith of what it might mean, and yet without sin. And therefore, when we find ourselves confronted by sin, confronted by temptation, chased down and harried by things, each of us in our own lives drawn away and enticed by our own evil desires, as James says, we have confidence in this, that the great high priest Jesus is both merciful and he is faithful. Or if you like to change the terminology, he is both approachable, wonderfully approachable, and phenomenally reliable. We can always go to him. He's not like a bad school teacher. He's like the best of our school teachers, who said, I'm sure, as she saw me coming, oh, here comes Beg again. But by the time I reached her desk, she said, and how can I help you? Now, she stands out because the rest had no such sympathy for me at all. They just chased me for my life. But it is a wonderful thing. And you see these first century Hebrew Christians no longer going through the same motions, no longer going through the same rituals, and saying to themselves and being buffeted by all kinds of thoughts, oh, what are we to do now? And here this book comes to them and he says, you know, you have in the Lord Jesus Christ one who is phenomenally approachable and utterly reliable, because he has become like his brothers in every way in order that he might fulfill this purpose under God. And even when our best friends are unreliable, and even when Satan accuses us, and even when our own hearts condemn us, Christ, as our great high priest, is both faithful and merciful. Secondly, Christ, as our great high priest, has done all that is necessary in relation to God. And here I'm in chapter 10, and in verse 5 and following, I won't be tedious and read it all the way through again. We've already read this section, but you will notice there that Christ is described as taking up the words of Scripture and quoting them in relationship to himself. You didn't desire that this would be the final solution, Father, but you prepared a body for me, and I arrived, and I said, here I am. I'm the one it's written about me in the scroll, in the unfolding drama of redemptive history. Here I am, and I have come to do your will, O God. And in the doing of the Father's will, Christ, as our great high priest, has done everything that is necessary. Theologians talk about both the active and passive obedience of Christ. In his active obedience, he has fulfilled all righteousness. You remember in his baptism when John the Baptist says to him, I think we have this the wrong way around. Shouldn't I be being baptized by you? And Matthew records that Jesus on that occasion said, let it be so now, for thus it is fitting to fulfill all righteousness. In other words, this is the right and proper thing for me to do, as he identifies with those who will follow in his train and is baptized in the Jordan. Christ, in his act of obedience, did everything that the law required. We are lawbreakers. He is the law keeper. He fulfilled the law in every dimension. He was without sin. And in his passive obedience, he then bore the penalty that our lawbreaking deserves. In other words, he completes all the demands of God's justice. God demanded that the law would be kept. Christ kept it. God demanded that a penalty would be paid for the sins of the lawbreakers. Christ paid that penalty. And in doing so, he bore that which was due to us. Verse 26 of chapter 9. Nor did he, that is Jesus, enter heaven to offer himself again and again the way the high priest enters the most holy place every year with blood that is not his own. A reference to the Day of Atonement, as we have it in Leviticus 16 and out from there. The writer says Christ would have had to suffer many times since the creation of the world, but now he has appeared once for all at the end of the ages to do away with sin by the sacrifice of himself. And this is a recurring theme already for us in these talks. The great exchange. He became sin for us that we might become the righteousness of God in him. A righteousness that God requires if ever we are to stand before him. A righteousness which God achieves in the once-for-all sacrifice of his Son. A righteousness which God declares in the proclaiming of the gospel. And a righteousness which God bestows on all those who believe the gospel. Jesus has done everything that is necessary in relationship to God.
0: 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We are more than halfway through the year, and we continue to be amazed at all that God is making possible through Truth for Life. By his grace, we've been able to participate in prison ministry this year, book translation projects, pastor training conferences, and more, all to share the gospel with as many people as possible and to provide access to biblically sound resources for those who want to learn more, including a vast library of thousands of Alistair's sermons that are free to stream. 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
2: 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I'm Donna Rush with SoCal's Morning Rush. You know, something extraordinary is happening here in Southern California this Saturday, and it's the Harvest Crusade with Pastor Greg Laurie at Angel Stadium. And I know the tickets were sold out very, very quickly for this, but we are going to be airing the Harvest Crusade this Saturday night from 6:30 to 9:30 p.m. So I invite you to join us. Our own David James, as well as Pastor Scott Furrow, will be hosting the broadcast of this event, the radio broadcast. So listen in next Saturday night from 6:30 to 9:30 p.m. and invite others to listen in as well, as they will hear the gospel proclaimed by Pastor Greg Laurie. And please be in prayer too over this event. It's just extraordinary. There will be thousands and thousands of people in attendance and many more thousands listening in. So just pray that God would do a mighty work during this revival. There would just be a revival. Amen. All right, coming up next, it's Alan Jackson Ministries.
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11: Thank you for joining Alan Jackson Ministries. While he claimed to be trimming the size of government, in reality, he had a plan for expanding it rather dramatically. He shifted millions of jobs to government contractors. The maneuver allowed his administration to hide the expansion of government within the bureaucracy. The federal workforce under his administration effectively grew from 2.1 million to a staggering 9.1 million. I don't tell you that to go back and rake through history. I tell you that we have to pay attention. We're spending money on foolish things, and I would remind you the government doesn't have money, they just have our money.
12: 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We'll be back to the message in just a moment, but first, we want to tell you about Pastor Alan's new book. 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That's 855-577-2255. We're so glad you're here to listen. Today's program is part one of Pastor Alan's message called Why Israel Matters, A Chosen People. Tune in tomorrow to hear part two.
11: We're in a series of talks on why Israel matters. In this particular session, we're going to look at that from the perspective of a chosen people. Is that legitimate? I believe it is. I'll give you the short answer. But I want to start with a verse you don't have in your notes, because I can. But it is a verse from the reading portion for the weekend. I hope you're reading the Gospels with us, and I hope you've invited somebody to join you in that. It's Luke's Gospel, chapter 12. Jesus is speaking to the religious leaders in Jerusalem. So they are steeped in scripture and biblical tradition and knowledge, and Jesus says to them, hypocrites. And that's not a compliment, no matter what point in history you live. He said, you know how to interpret the appearance of the earth and the sky. How is it that you don't know how to interpret, or some of the older translations say analyze, how is it that you don't know how to interpret or analyze this present time? It's a pretty straightforward idea. Jesus said you can look at the sky and you've got some anticipation of the weather. If it's cloudy and dark, you think it could rain. If it's sunny and clear, it could be hot. You know how to anticipate weather patterns. But he said you do not know how to understand or analyze the times in which you live. It's very clear that Jesus' expectation is that his audience would not just be biblically literate, but they would understand the world in which they lived in light of the teaching of Scripture. You see, they were biblical experts, and they did not recognize Messiah in their presence. And he wasn't subtle. He raised the dead and walked on water and made wine out of water. Pretty good party tricks. And they missed him in spite of fulfilling dozens and dozens of biblical prophecies that they'd spent their entire lives studying. They could not recognize or analyze the present time in which they lived. Jesus expects us to be able to do that in the 21st century. We had plans and things to do and agendas and objectives, and you know, we had an election and we kind of sort of paid attention so we could participate, but we wanted to move on because we don't want to think about all that garbage anymore. We're tired of the bickering and we want to get back to what we want to do and our dreams and our agendas. And yes, we're Christians and, you know, we kind of read our Bibles and yeah, but you know, I'm not going to be one of those people. And I hear Jesus say, you spend a lot of time considering the weather because the weather could interrupt your plans. It could rain on your picnic. You might want to go to the beach and it's not going to be a good time. But he said, you don't care enough about what's happening in the world to analyze the times you live. Now, I would submit to you, we don't want to be those people. The little paradigm I've been sharing with you for quite a season, actually several episodes of shaking ago now. It first came with COVID. You know, those shakings to me are when God begins to shake things and things become clear that were not clear previously. That happened in an unprecedented way with COVID. And I began to encourage you to watch and listen, to think, and then be prepared to act, not just to be sheeple. We have to watch and listen and think. And then we had another, there have been multiple episodes. I didn't know this was coming. I didn't understand when God said he would shake the earth that that's how it would unfold. But I think the Hamas attack in Israel a little over a year ago, October, was another season of shaking, not just for the hatred of Hamas towards the Jewish people. I understood that. Honestly, as horrific as it was when I saw the videos of it, that part wasn't really a shock to me. What shocked me was the hatred of the Jewish people that was boiling in this nation. At some of the most celebrated academic institutions and very powerful people in academia and government and institutional life in America who wouldn't condemn it. If that same kind of hatred had been expressed towards almost any other minority or subset of our culture, it would have been vilified in a moment, and it wasn't. Well, I believe last November was another episode of shaking, not because of the individuals elected, but there are things being pushed into the public square that I didn't know that weren't as clear to me 6 months ago. And every one of those episodes has been a little unsettling. It's uncomfortable. It's disorienting. You're trying to sort out what's appropriate and what's inappropriate. And should I believe this? And what's the right action to take? And because when they're shaking, things are not as stable, and it's hard to find that stability. And you and I want to pay attention to what Jesus said. I want to understand the times. So I'll take just a moment with this. I think it's relevant to our faith and our scripture and our community, but so much is happening. A lot of change is happening. And there's a lot of competing voices, and some of them very loud, and some of them very powerful, and some of them very influential and very strident in their assertions. It seems to me the most predictable constant at the moment is that those who oppose President Trump will be loud and unrelenting in their opposition. That has framed the landscape of public discourse in our nation since Mr. Trump stepped into the political arena. Loud opposition. And the menu of things they've been opposed to has been widely diverse. Russian collusion. I mean, it's an unending list beyond politics or personal preference. The people with those voices have proven a willingness to tell just about any lie, fabricate the most remarkable accusations, and then brazenly repeat what they know to be totally false. It's unsettling. And then when the truth does come into the public square, no one walks back and goes, oh, we're really sorry about that. That's how you maintain civility. We've avoided that. The persistence, volume, and broad cooperation of the legacy media makes it really difficult to interpret what's happening. It's a confusing time. So I think a few facts from history are helpful. Once upon a time, I earned a degree in history, which really just means you know the tools sometimes to go find some stuff. But one of the things these days that's getting a lot of attention, a lot of discussion, a lot of voices has been DOGE, the Department of Government Efficiency, and the willingness to look at government expenditures. It's really a fascinating discussion, and Elon Musk and his participation in that. We're told that's very inappropriate to have someone who wasn't elected be meddling in those things. Well, there's only two people in the executive branch that are elected, the president and the vice president. That's a matter of record. And having unelected people serving in that executive branch is by no means a new thing. When President Obama came to office, he appointed more than 30 czars who weren't approved by the Senate and given significant powers and authority for expenditure and oversight. And it's a part of the way government has unfolded. And as President Trump announces plans to restructure the federal government and remove some entrenched bureaucrats, and there are one or two, more than 90% of the federal workforce have not been working in the office full time? 90%? I don't know, the little place where I work, if that was true, we would fail quickly. And many have claimed that such firings are an unprecedented attack on civil service. They deliver those messages with all the sincerity of an evangelist. However, history really gives us a very different picture. The blueprint for mass firings in the federal government wasn't drafted by Trump. It was authored by President Bill Clinton. President Clinton took drastic action when he entered office. He fired many federal appointees and those reporting directly to them. It reached three levels deep into the management hierarchy of the government. It included upper level, mid-level, and lower level managers. At the time, such dismissals were unprecedented. The stated reason for his actions was to reform government and to make it more efficient. It was 1993, the Reinventing Government Initiative. Clinton oversaw the termination, get this, of more than 370,000 federal employees. The initiative was led by Tennessee's own Vice President Al Gore. And it was marketed as an effort to cut bureaucratic bloat. They were very proud of it. I'm not inappropriately. Clinton publicized that his administration reduced the government payroll from 2.1 million employees to just under 1.8. However, while he claimed to be trimming the size of government, in reality, he had a plan for expanding it rather dramatically. Less visible, less celebrated, less talked about, but rather than reducing the government's reach, Clinton tripled its size. He shifted millions of jobs to government contractors. The maneuver allowed his administration to hide the expansion of government within the bureaucracy. The federal workforce under his administration effectively grew from 2.1 million to a staggering 9.1 million. Now, I don't tell you that to go back and rake through history. I tell you that we have to pay attention. We're spending money on foolish things, and I would remind you the government doesn't have money, they just have our money.
12: We'll be right back. But first, a word from Pastor Allen about his new book.
11: Folks, understanding who you are in Christ, the price that was paid to give you status in the kingdom of God, it will write a future for you that is not dependent upon your family of origin, your life circumstance, the expressions of evil that you've had to overcome. 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We put this little booklet together. 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
12: 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That's 855-577-2255. Now, let's get back to Pastor Allen with his message called Why Israel Matters, A Chosen People. Tune in tomorrow to hear part two.
11: Another issue that's been in the news in a very profound way in the last few days is Israel. You know, I was headed home one evening this week, forget which day, but I knew the president was supposed to have a press conference with the prime minister of Israel. That's not particularly new, but we turned the television on and I was going to listen while I did some other things. Because after all, they usually say the same thing. There's kind of this mindless drivel that comes out. And President Trump walked out to the microphone, acknowledged his guest, and said, "We're going to be involved in Gaza." And I got up off the floor. And he said one of the most honest things about the Middle East that I've heard in quite a season, and I've been paying attention to that part of the world for a long time. He said, "What we've been doing in Gaza has, for the last 70 years, has failed. And why would we continue to do that?" He said, "Today it's decimated. It's uninhabitable as it is. And we would like to see Gaza become a place that is an asset to the people who are here. And he talked about relocating the people of Gaza for a season while it's rebuilt. And the world begins to lose their they just lose their minds without paying any attention. And most of us, we're busy enough, we don't even know that the war that's been raging in Syria, a civil war that resulted in the last few months with the exit of the dictator, Bashar al-Assad, that millions of the Syrian people have fled Syria. Many into Europe through Turkey, many into Jordan. Millions and millions of Syrians displaced from their traditional homeland, and there's been hardly a comment from the media or the Muslim street. No complaints. But the Palestinian people, for 70 years, have been the fulcrum. There hasn't been a compassion for those people. They have suffered horribly. Horribly. President Obama gave $300 million to the Palestinians to manufacture concrete when he was in office. I'm sure, I'd take the high road with the imagination they would build homes and businesses and all the things that would be used. Now, we don't have purchase orders, but there is significant evidence to suggest a significant amount of concrete production went into tunnels in Gaza. Have they been helping the people? President Obama, just before he left office, delivered $50 billion in cash, liquid assets, palletized cash, on planes to Iran, the global sponsor of terrorism, the supporters of Hamas and Hezbollah and the Houthis. It's been reported that it was $150 billion, but Facebook fact checkers are willing to concede there was $50 billion, so I'm thinking that's a really conservative number. Because Zuckerberg, let's just leave him alone.

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1: Mantras, if the Jews weren't there, there would be peace. Really? Like Syrian peace? Lebanese peace? Iraqi peace? Libya? What kind of peace would that be? It's just been the mantra that's just kind of been numbly repeated. God is moving in the earth. Fraud is being exposed. Waste is being exposed. Very ungodly, unbiblical values are being exposed. It's an embarrassment to me as a leader in the church that a politician stands up and says there's only 2 genders and the pastors have been quiet. That's not a political declaration to make. That's a biblical worldview issue. Marriage is a biblical issue, not a political issue. Family is a biblical issue, not a political issue. But all of those things are being addressed in the public square. And I would bring you back to Jesus' perspective. We're pretty good at anticipating weather and we care about it. We get emotionally happy or unhappy based on weather patterns, but we could care less about the signs of our times. I believe it's time for us to change. So I'll take a few minutes and explore with you a bit more about why I believe Israel matters to the people of God, why they're significant in the earth. It's not broadly understood. It's not unique to me. I'm not suggesting it's some hidden secret, but typically, American evangelicalism is not awake to the biblical role of the nation of Israel or the Jewish people. In fact, we've created some rather unhelpful views in that regard. So let me just start with the notion that the Jewish people were chosen by God. You say, I don't like that, but he didn't take a vote. It's really about the sovereignty of God. In fact, this whole discussion has a great deal to do with the expression of the sovereignty of God. And the simplest way I know to understand is God can do what he wants, when he wants, and he doesn't need anyone's permission. Now, I know that's unsettling because there's something in all of us that goes, no, I'm in control. And God has given us free will, and that brings to us a certain amount of autonomy as opposed to the birds or the insects. But it does not make us the creators of the universe. We are not really the masters of our fate. A chosen people. And here's the reality. God has favorites. I got a little plaque in my office. It says, God loves everyone, but I'm his favorite. Not suggesting it's biblical, but on a bad day, it helps me. What you should know is when God chooses favorites, it's not based upon appearance. It's not about IQ. It's not about resource accumulation. You can't buy your way into the club. It's not based upon our biological sex. Those things that we use to differentiate and discriminate. There are 2 primary qualifiers, as I understand it from Scripture. God considers the hearts of people. That lesson is reiterated over and over through Scripture that God does not look externally, but he looks at our hearts. That takes a spiritual awareness. I think it is very telling that the contemporary church wants very little to do with spiritual matters. We're heavily invested in our intellect. We make some concessions to our soulish, emotional self, whether the style of worship suits us. But we have very little room for a discussion about spiritual matters. And it's the spiritual consideration of your life that will commend you to God or isolate you from him. You should think about the spiritual circumstances of your person. And I'm a tremendous advocate for the necessity of conversion and the new birth, but you want to think about your spiritual circumstances beyond the new birth. Jesus was in harmony with his Father, but spiritual things were of primary importance to him. The second qualifier is that God establishes

0: covenants with those who are willing to engage. Covenant is the most binding form of agreement presented in the scripture. In Hebrew, it literally means to cut a covenant. There would have to be the spilling of blood. There is no stronger agreement. God enters into covenants with people. And every covenant in the scripture begins with the Jewish people, except the ones that were issued before there was a Jewish people. So to participate in the covenants of God, we have to reconcile this matter of the Jewish people and the nation of Israel. I would just remind you in passing, the previous session will help if you didn't hear it. It's worth perhaps the time. That our Lord is an observant Jewish rabbi. So anti-Semitism, hating the Jewish people, will be awkward in his kingdom. All right. God identifies himself from the opening book of the Bible as the God of Abraham, Isaac, and Jacob. We know them as the patriarchs, and patriarchs has become a derogatory term, particularly in academia and in some subsets of academia especially, but not so in God's economy. In Genesis 17 and verse 3, God says to Abram, "As for me, this is my covenant with you. You will be the father of many nations." God makes an agreement with Abram, a Bedouin. A very improbable thing. He said, "From you, I'm going to make many nations." That's something beyond the control of an individual. In that same chapter, God goes on, verse 7, "I will establish my covenant as an everlasting covenant." If it's an everlasting covenant, when does it terminate? It doesn't.
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3: 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I'm Donna Rush with SoCal's Morning Rush. You know, there are so many great Bible verses in God's Word to encourage us and to provide comfort to us if we are worried or having anxiety. And one great one is Isaiah 41:10. It's such a powerful message of hope and assurance. And it says, "So do not fear, for I am with you. Do not be dismayed, for I am your God. I will strengthen you and help you. I will uphold you with my righteous right hand." Isn't that great? As a believer in Jesus Christ as your Lord and Savior, no one can remove you from his righteous right hand, and he will uphold you. Amen. Second Low is next.
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3: I'm Donna Rush with SoCal's Morning Rush. 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
1: Welcome to Secular. That's right, President Trump just announced. Is it NATO? Is it NATO?
2: He's at the NATO summit in
1: NATO
2: Ankara,
1: summit?
2: Turkey.
1: Yeah, we can't say Turkey anymore, right?
2: Turkey-ay.
1: Yeah. Get used to that.
2: Yeah.
1: It's like when you're going...
2: When the Ukraine war started and they're like, it's Kyiv.
1: Yeah.
2: It's like, no.
1: It's like when your sister...
2: Never was.
1: Your sister decided to be Carol Beth out of nowhere. You can't be a two-name. I hope she's listening. Phone lines are open for you at 1-800-684-3110. President Trump did announce in that moment that he believes, now he said, there are people that want to negotiate, they want to talk through it, we'll have some, you can hear it directly from President Trump's mouth, but saying he believes that the MOU is dead, that these people are incredibly difficult to deal with, shocker, and we're not living up to their word. So let's hear from President Trump about whether the ceasefire is done. This is bite one.
3: Ceasefire over. Is the ceasefire done? Is the MOU dead?
4: It's a very interesting question. To me, I think it's over. I don't want to deal with them anymore. They're scum. You know what scum is? They're scum. They're sick people. They're led by sick people. And they're vicious, violent people. And if they had a nuclear weapon, they'd use it. As far as I'm concerned, it's over. I'll speak to our negotiators. They want to negotiate. They're good people. Steve Witkoff, Jared Kushner, but they have to come back to me. As far as I'm concerned, it's just a waste of time dealing with them. They're liars. We make a deal, and they, if I make a deal with him, we have a deal, and he goes out, he talks. We make a deal. Everyone's agreed. No nuclear weapon. We make a deal. They go outside, talk to the press. They say, we never even talked about it. There's something wrong with them. They're cuckoo. As far as I'm concerned, it's over.
1: Yeah, they're cuckoo, everybody. Give me a call. What do you think about this? Are you at all shocked that President Trump would make this statement so clearly, saying to him, the MOU is dead, that the ceasefire is over? I want to hear from you. 1-800-684-3110. We got more from President Trump and his meetings there. We got a packed show, to be honest with you. We got a great video presentation our team put together for this special Independence Week that we are still celebrating right now. Remember that we are celebrating. All donations are doubled right now. If you go to ACLJ.org, and also if you are one of those first 100 people to give over that $250 threshold at Independence, I'm sorry, at ACLJ.org/USA during this Independence Week, you get those special gifts, the cooler bag and the challenge coin, the ACLJ branded America 250 co-branded challenge coin and cooler bag. So get that at ACLJ.org. But beyond that, just make a donation of any kind. We appreciate it. During these special months, our donations are doubled and matched by incredible ACLJ supporters and ACLJ champions. So I encourage you to do that today.
5: That's right. And we're going to get more into this as we go on. Why did the president say it's dead? This is as the U.S. military hit more than 80 targets last night. This is after Iran decided to strike some ships in the Strait of Hormuz that were trying to transit that strait. And what do we find out? The U.S. military was ready to spring into action, hitting 80 targets. There's a lot more to break down about that. What is the end game for Iran here? What does the president think is going to happen? Well, he doesn't think we're going to get to a deal as of today.
1: Yeah, and what does military, relationship militarily look like now? What are we doing here? If the ceasefire is over, what is the prerogative of America at this point? What do you think? 1-800-684-3110. Again, it has been a very contentious subject for a lot of people on the right and the left. The war in Iran. If now we are at the point where once again the MOU is done, the ceasefire is effectively over, according to the president, what is it going to look like? President Trump, I believe, will be speaking soon as well. We'll keep an eye on that after they're saying new strikes have happened in Iran. So we'll discuss a bunch of that coming up. And we're also going to hear from Jeff Balaban, our ACLJ Jerusalem team member, who is going to be actually joining us from Washington, D.C. My brother Jordan just walked in the studio. He'll be here in this segment too. So we got a packed show. Be a part of it today. And I encourage you once again, special week, Independence Week. Donations are doubled of any kind at ACLJ.org. I want you to do that today. And we got about four lines open, 1-800-684-3110. Be right back.
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0: teaching ministry of Dr. Charles Stanley. This program is a presentation of In Touch Ministries, Atlanta, Georgia, and remains on this station through the grace of God and your faithful prayers and gifts.
1: 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I'm Donna Rush with SoCal's Morning Rush.
2: Aren't you so grateful and thankful that God has given us a way to be reconciled to Him through our faith in His Son, Jesus Christ, as our Lord and Savior? 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Amen. That is something to be so thankful for forever and ever. Amen. What are you thankful for? You know, tomorrow is Thankful Thursday. I encourage you to call in now. 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Tomorrow is just a day for us to lift our voices up and give glory to Almighty God. Amen. 818-662-3787 is the number that you can call and just share your attitude of gratitude, your thankfulness to our Lord and Savior. 818-662-3787. May you have a wonderful Wednesday. 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
14: 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Without a doubt, King Solomon was the wealthiest and wisest man to ever live. 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Today on Pathway to Victory, Dr. Robert Jeffress teaches that we can't achieve long-term success without mentoring and training up the next generation. But first, let's take a moment to hear some important ministry updates.
12: Thanks, David, and welcome to Pathway to Victory. On Monday, we began a new study in the Proverbs called The Solomon Secrets, 10 Keys to Extraordinary Success in Life. One of the things I've grown to love about the Proverbs is Solomon's counterintuitive counsel. He has a way of surprising us with wisdom that defies conventional thinking. And in the book I've written called The Solomon Secrets, I'm inviting you to personalize these deep lessons and put them to work in your life. For instance, one of the chapters is called Spend Your Way to Wealth. Another is The Way Up is Down. And another one has a humorous title, Listen to the Jerks in Your Life. I'd like to send you a copy of this book today. It's a natural choice for your book club or Bible study group as well. When you give a generous gift to support the ministry of Pathway to Victory, be sure to request a copy of The Solomon Secrets. It comes with our thanks for your investment in this ministry. In addition to my book, I'm also going to send you a helpful resource designed just for the young person in your life. It's a 44-page book called Timeless Wisdom from Proverbs, containing a wealth of insight on relevant topics such as coping with peer pressure, cultivating healthy friendships, and advice on dating. This booklet is my gift to you when you request a copy at ptv.org. Okay, let's give our complete attention to a wise saying of Solomon in Proverbs chapter 22. If you're a parent or grandparent, I urge you to listen closely to this message. I titled today's teaching, Success Without Succession is Failure.
13: The key to experiencing success in every part of your life is wisdom. As someone has said, that wisdom is the skill to live your life according to God's plan, according to His pattern. And the book of Proverbs is really a depository of wisdom that guarantees success in every part of your life. And that's why we're studying over these 10 weeks Solomon's book of Proverbs. We're looking specifically at 10 keys to experiencing extraordinary success in life. Now, the reason it's so important to get this skill called wisdom that Solomon says is more valuable than silver or gold, the reason wisdom is important is because God's wisdom is often opposite of man's wisdom. And that's why I call these secrets, I call them the Solomon secrets, 10 pieces of uncommon sense. They go against the grain of conventional wisdom. Last time we looked at the first of Solomon's secrets for success. Man's wisdom says, if you want to succeed in life, avoid failure at all cost. No, God's wisdom says, if you want to succeed more in life, fail more in life. And that goes against our wisdom. But you see, God says the more times you try something, yes, the more times you'll fail, but also the more times you will succeed. Well, today we're going to look at a second Solomon secret for success. Man's wisdom says our influence in this world ends the moment that we die. No, God's wisdom says our greatest influence on this world continues after we die, in the children and the grandchildren we leave behind. The fact is, all of us are going to die. Have you come to grips with that fact? you are going to die. And that's why it is so critical that we prepare those who follow us to live life successfully. You know, a company CEO who does not prepare a successor for his business is ensuring the demise of that business in a future generation. In the same way, those of us as parents need to realize that soon we're going to be off life stage. And it's important that we give our children and our grandchildren the keys they need to live successfully in this life as well as the life to come. And that's why the second Solomon secret we're going to look at today is success without succession is failure. Actually, that truth comes from God's word itself. If you have your Bibles, turn to Proverbs chapter 22. We've looked at this truth in another form at another time, but I thought these truths are worth reminding ourselves today about what it really means to be a successful parent. And what I would like to do is I would like to take that word success and use it as an acrostic for seven keys of being a successful mom or dad. If you want to be a successful parent and grandparent, mark these seven steps down. The first S in the word success stands for this. Successful parents see their children as a gift from God. A successful parent is one who sees his children as a gift from God. Now let's all be honest. Being a parent can be frustrating at times, amen? A successful parent is one who doesn't see his child as an irritant or an inconvenience, but instead sees his child as an inheritance, a gift from God. In Psalm 127, verse 3, the psalmist said, "Behold, children are a gift of the Lord. The fruit of the womb is a reward." That word gift in Hebrew is a word that literally means inheritance. Children are an inheritance from God. In fact, that word inheritance is the same Hebrew word that was used to describe the promised land that God gave to Israel. And that truth has three implications. The fact that children are God's gift to us. That means, first of all, children are gifts of real value. Just like that piece of real estate in the Middle East had great value to the Israelites, so our children have great value to us. Secondly, children are gifts for which we will one day be held accountable. You understand that, parents? Your children are gifts for which one day you will be held accountable by God. 2 Corinthians 5:10 reminds us that we must all appear before the judgment seat of Christ, that each one of us may be rewarded for what we've done in the body, whether it be good or bad. The fact is, those of us who are Christians are going to be judged one day. It's a different judgment, but it's a very real judgment. It's the judgment seat of Christ. And at that judgment, we are going to be evaluated, not condemned, but evaluated by God according to what we've done with the time, the money, the opportunities God has entrusted to us. And I believe, parents, grandparents, a part of that judgment will be what we've done with the children, the grandchildren God has entrusted to us as well. As we stand before that judgment seat of Christ, I think God is going to ask us, did we impart to our children the skills they needed to live life successfully? Did we convince them that there are at least two people in the world who love them unconditionally? Did we teach them not only by our word, but by our example, that the most important thing in life is following and serving Jesus Christ? Our children are gifts for which we will one day be held accountable. And thirdly, our children are temporary gifts. One of the saddest things I ever have to do as a pastor is to participate, to preside at the funeral service of a child or a teenager. Rose Kennedy said one time, it is unnatural for parents to bury their children. It's one of the saddest things I ever do. And whenever a parent loses a child, I've seen that they seem to be overwhelmed by two emotions. The first emotion is shock. They can't believe the child's gone. They can't believe that they will never look on his or her face again, at least in this life. But suddenly that shock eventually gives way to regret. Great regret over time they could have spent with the child that they didn't spend with the child. Even if your child isn't taken from you prematurely in death, they're soon going to be leaving you. You understand that, don't you? You only have your children for a short amount of time until they leave, go off to school, go on to pursue their own interests and build their own families. Author Tim Hansel claims that if you're 35 years old and live to be 70, that means you only have 500 days left to live after you subtract the time you spend eating, sleeping, and working. Hansel says, when I put my life into that context, it helps me realize that I'm a father for so short a time, I dare not take it for granted. To be a successful parent, first of all, you need to see your children as gifts from the Lord. Secondly, successful parents, the U stands for, understand, accept, and develop their child's bent. Understand, accept, and develop their child's bent. A successful parent is one who understands how unique his or her child is and seeks to develop that uniqueness and maximize it. Our friend Dr. James Dobson says, each child is hand-stitched by the Lord, not mass-manufactured in some sweatshop. Their personality is cut from a unique bolt of cloth. Like snowflakes and fingerprints, no two children are alike. Solomon understood that truth. Look at Proverbs 22, verse 6. This is one of the most familiar verses about parenting in all of the Bible. Most of us can say it by heart, and yet most people don't have a clue what it really means and have actually misapplied it and caused themselves unnecessary guilt as parents. You know what Proverbs 22, 6 says. Train up a child in the way he should go, and when he is old, he will not depart from it. Do you know how most people interpret that verse? They think it means if you instill godly values in your child, and even if your child rebels against you or God, they will return to a right relationship with God. Train up a child in the way he should go, and he will not depart from it. The only problem with that application is we all know it's not true. I mean, we all can point to instances in other people's families, perhaps in our family, where a child went to church all the time. They had godly values instilled in them. They rebelled against those values, and they never returned to the faith. Parents are disillusioned by that. God, could you not keep your promise in Proverbs 22:6? What happened? Well, the fact is that is a complete misapplication of Proverbs 22, verse 6. Proverbs 22:6 is not talking about instilling the right values in your children so that they don't depart when they get older from them. The key to understanding this verse correctly is understanding that phrase, in the way he should go. That's not talking about the moral or spiritual direction. That phrase, in the way he should go, is a Hebrew phrase that could be translated according to his natural bent. That is, train your child according to his natural inclinations, because even when he's an old person, he will still follow those inclinations. It's talking about your child's uniqueness. What Solomon is saying is this: if your child is more cerebral than athletic, it doesn't matter how many sports activities your child is enrolled in, he will always veer toward the academic rather than the athletic. If your child is born as a leader, they'll be a leader on the third grade playground, just like they will be when they're an adult. They'll have that inclination toward leadership. If your child is inclined toward music, he or she will always have that draw, that inclination that will draw them to the piano bench. Train up a child in the way he should go, because when he's old, he's not going to depart from it. My father was an accordion player, and when I was 5 years old, I went to my dad, and I said, Dad, can I start playing the accordion like you did? I wanted to be like my dad. And so he said, okay, and he enrolled me in lessons, and I took lessons for 20 years. I played the accordion when I was a child and a teenager, and through college, I made my money in high school and college playing at weddings and bar mitzvahs and other places I care not to mention, but that's how I made my money. By the way, you know, people ask me all the time, they say, how is it? You go on national television, these people yell at you and scream at you, and it doesn't seem to bother you, or people write these horrible things about you in the newspaper, and it doesn't seem to faze you. Let me tell you something. When you grow up playing the accordion, you learn not to care what anybody thinks about you. I mean, it's great training for the ministry. Well, that was my bent. That was my inclination. So, when my girls were growing up, no, I didn't make them take accordion lessons. But I thought, well, surely they would be interested in music. So we enrolled Julia and Dorothy in piano lessons. And, Dorothy enjoyed them a little more than Julia did. And Julia tried for a while. But, it was just World War III around our house trying to get our girls to practice and to keep their assignments. You know what the happiest day in our house was? If you'd ask our girls, it was the day I allowed them to quit taking piano lessons. The fact is, they had their own interest. Dorothy in acting, Julia in athletic pursuits. What Solomon is saying, understand your children. Train them according to their natural inclination. Do you know, by the way, your child's unique bent? I wish I had time to center on this, but Dr. John Maxwell lists 10 questions that every parent or grandparent should be able to answer about his child. Number one, what gives my child joy? Who is my child's hero? Third, what does my child fear the most? Fourth, what activities give my child energy? Five, what activities wear my child out? Number six, if my child got to choose this year's vacation, where would they want to go? Number seven, if my child could pick one activity for me to do with him, what would it be? Number eight, what kind of music does my child like? Number nine, other than going to school or sleeping, what does my child spend most time doing each week? Number 10, what does my child want to be when he or she grows up? Could you answer those questions about your child? Shakespeare once said, it is a wise parent who knows his child. Solomon said, it is a successful parent who knows, understands, develops, and maximizes his child's unique bent. Number 3. Successful parents, the C stands for, commit to lead their children to Christ. Successful parents, number 3, commit to lead their children to Christ. A visitor was at the estate of English poet Samuel Taylor Coleridge, and they got into an argument, and this visitor said to Coleridge, I don't think parents ought to interfere with their kids' spiritual development. I don't think parents ought to religiously indoctrinate their children. Instead, they ought to let them grow however they want to grow without any interference from them. Coleridge didn't say anything in response. Instead, he invited his visitor to come out back to look at the garden he had prepared. And when they got to the so-called garden, the visitor pointed at it and said, that's not a garden, that's just a patch of weeds. Coleridge said, well, it used to be a garden. But then I decided to let it grow however it wanted to grow without any interference from me. The fact is, our responsibility as a parent is to teach our children. It is to allow them to come to faith in Jesus Christ. And we see that in Solomon's words as well. In Proverbs chapter 4, Solomon encourages his children to follow the same spiritual teaching he had received from his father, David. It wasn't passive, it was very intentional. In Proverbs 4, verses 3 to 4, Solomon said, when I was a son to my father, tender and the only son in the sight of my mother, then he taught me and said to me, let your heart hold fast my words, keep my commandments and live. Solomon said, I learned invaluable spiritual truth from both my mother and my father. Now you remember who his father was. Solomon's father was King David. King David had a PhD from the University of Hard Knocks. There are many things he taught his son. But do you remember who Solomon's mother was? A woman named Bathsheba. It wasn't the first child Bathsheba had. That child died. But eventually Solomon was the product of David and Bathsheba. Imagine what a scandal that must have been. Remember, David had engaged in this adulterous relationship with Bathsheba, had her husband at that time, Uriah, killed. It was the kingdom scandal of the day. And yet David, after refusing to confess that failure, finally came to a point of repentance and found God's forgiveness. And I believe of all of the lessons that David taught his son Solomon, the most important lesson was this. When you fail, God is willing to forgive if you're willing to ask. He taught his son where to go to experience God's forgiveness in his life. In Psalm 32, verses 1 and 2, David said, "How blessed, how happy is he whose transgression is forgiven, whose sin is covered. How blessed is the man to whom the Lord does not count or impute iniquity, and in whose spirit there is no deceit." Mom, dad, grandmother, grandfather, do your children know how to experience God's forgiveness? Do you recognize the fact that that child you look across the breakfast table at every morning, do you realize that unless something happens in that child's life and he comes to faith in Christ, that he is headed for an eternity of separation from God? The most important task we have as parents is leading our children to faith in Christ. Successful parents commit to leading their children to faith in Christ. You say, well, how do we do that? Let me give you three practical ideas for leading your child to Christ. Number one, pray for your children's salvation regularly. Pray for your children. Pray for your grandchildren that they would come to faith in Christ. We find a great example of that in the Old Testament story of Hannah. Remember, Hannah had been barren for many years. She prayed that God would give her a child, and God answered that prayer. But Hannah didn't quit praying for her new son Samuel at that point. She kept praying that God would do something magnificent with him, and specifically that God would reveal himself to Samuel, her son. In 1 Samuel 3, verse 21, we find that God answered that prayer. He revealed himself to Samuel at a young age. And that leads to the second step. Be open to your child's salvation. Be open to your child's salvation at an early age. Once I was talking to a very well-known Bible teacher. Many of you hear him on the radio every day. And I asked him the question. I said, how much do you think a child has to understand in order to be saved? And he said, well, Robert, salvation is an adult decision. What are you talking about, children? No, this is something for adults. Unfortunately, there are many Christian parents who have bought into that concept. See, we've bought into this idea, this false idea, that children need to be like adults before they can be saved. Just the opposite. Jesus said in Matthew 18, verse 3, "Truly I say to you that unless you are converted and become like children, you shall not see the kingdom of heaven."
12: I'm sure you're praying for your sons and daughters, perhaps your grandchildren too. As parents, we long to see our offspring develop a meaningful relationship with Jesus. It begins by modeling our faith at home. Let me suggest that you take a first step today. I've written a book that complements this teaching series. It's called The Solomon Secrets. It includes the topic we addressed today, along with 9 other relevant subjects. When you give a generous gift to Pathway to Victory, I'd like to send a copy to your home. In addition to my book, I've written another resource for the teen or young adult in your life. It's called Timeless Wisdom from Proverbs. My heart longs to see the next generation embrace the truth of God's Word, and I know your heart longs for that too. 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Or maybe it's been a long time since you've been in touch with us. 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Giving is simple. It doesn't take long, but your investment will reap eternal rewards. Thanks so much. Here's David to tell you more.
14: 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I'm David J. Mullins. 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That's Thursday on Pathway to Victory. 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The Apostle Paul sailed these waters, walked these streets, and the church was never the same.
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11: 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B-Wave Dave, David James. Donna, have a great rest of the day. She and I were kicking around Independence Day, and it was wonderful that she and the girls were together. And I know she's missing Craig deeply. And I want to thank you on a personal level for praying for Donna. I know how much it's meant to her. And she had a marvelous with friends and family and as much as it could be without Craig. But she knows that Craig is, man, if we could pray him back, he would have come back, he'd beat us all up. Because he is in no more pain, no more suffering, no more anguish. And I know in her grief, she knows, and just what prayers you've had, beloved KKLA family. I just want to
15: applaud you. I want to do.
11: Well, King Solomon, that wealthiest and wisest man to ever live. When you think of Elon Musk, you think of, you know, those that are wise and very wealthy. Pales comparison to Solomon. We continue to have that conversation tomorrow. And speaking of wisdom, when it comes to dreams and visions, Rabbi talked about this yesterday. People fall into two camps. One that says, oh man, we got to pay attention to every dream. We've got to, what does it mean? What's the interpretation? Then there's others that say, God doesn't work that way anymore, talking in dreams. Really, which one's right? Rabbi Snyder, heat advisory in effect. Check on your seasoned citizens, those in frail health. Stay hydrated. And Rabbi, 3 minutes.
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17: Father God, we just ask You to give us a spirit of wisdom and revelation in the knowledge of You and open up our spiritual ears to be able to hear You speaking to us in the night. This is such an important subject. When we do a survey in Scripture, it's amazing to see how often the Lord has spoken to His people through their dreams at night. Consider this. If somebody lives to the age of 75 years of age, 25 of their 75 years of life will have been spent sleeping if they sleep an average of 8 hours a night. And of those 25 years in which they slept, 6 of those 25 years will have been spent dreaming. Some people don't think dreams are important, but I want you to know, dreams affect us. Because when we dream, it's as actually if we're living through those experiences. We feel them. They leave an imprint on us. God oftentimes will help shape us through our dreams at night. They're such a mystery. This is something that scientists can't figure out. They can study dreams, but they can't explain where dreams come from. I mean, perhaps some of you have paid close attention to your dreams and you wonder, where in the world did that come from? It can't be explained by something that you read or something that you watched on television. It just is so real, and the characters in the dream sometimes have such personality, you wonder, where did it come from? I want you to hear me loud and clear. It's important to pay attention to your dreams. You see, as I said in an earlier broadcast, when we're awake, we're oftentimes very fixed on our material surroundings. If we're at work, for example, we're very engaged with the work at hand. If we're driving an automobile, we're very focused on the cars that are in front of us, on stop signs, on the lights, etc. But when we're dreaming, our soul is loose from the material world, and it's in that state that Hashem, which is a Hebrew way of saying the Lord, will speak to His people. Now, one of the things that's interesting about the nature of dreams is that oftentimes the language of dreams is similar to the type of language that Jesus used when He spoke to His disciples in parables. In other words, oftentimes when we dream a dream that's from the Lord, the message that God communicates to the dream will not just be so straightforward that it's right in front of your face. Sometimes the message will come to us in a dream in symbolic form, even as Jesus communicated many revelations to His disciples, not straight on, but through parables. Let's look at an example of how God speaks to us in symbolic dream language from the book of Genesis, the book of Bereshit, chapter number 37. Hear the word of God. Then Joseph had a dream. And when he told it to his brothers, they hated him even more. He said to them, "Please listen to this dream which I have had. For behold, we were binding sheaves in the field, and lo, my sheaf rose up and also stood erect. And behold, your sheaves gathered around and bowed down to my sheaf." And then Joseph continued in the 9th verse. He said, "Now we had still another dream, and related it to his brothers and said, lo, I have had still another dream. And behold, the sun and the moon and 11 stars were bowing down to me." Of course, we know, because we've read the whole story, that Joseph was prophesying how eventually his parents and brothers would come down and bow down to him. We remember the story. Joseph was sold as a slave into Egypt and then got promoted to being second in the land. And when there was a famine in Canaan, Joseph's brothers, and then they brought the dad to Egypt where Joseph was living, they bowed down to Joseph. They didn't realize it was Joseph. They thought it was just an Egyptian because Joseph was clothed now in Egyptian royalty. And when Joseph's brothers arrived, Joseph called them into a room and then revealed who he was to them, and they bowed down to him. Joseph dreamed that this was going to happen years and years before it did. So Joseph's dream about the sheaves bowing down to him and the sun and the moon and the stars bowing down to him was about what would happen years later when Joseph's brothers left Canaan to go to Egypt to buy grain, where Joseph was reigning. And when they met Joseph in Egypt, they bowed down before him. Why did God not just show Joseph that eventually his brothers and father would bow down to him? Why did the Lord show Joseph that the sheaves were going to bow down? Why did God show Joseph the sun and the moon and the stars were going to bow down? Beloved, one of the reasons that God speaks to us in symbolic language in our dreams, and one of the reasons that Jesus communicated so much through parables, is because God desires to engage us with himself to discover the meaning of the message. In other words, if God just always communicated straight on, direct language, and we never had any question as to what he was saying, we would have the answer and we could be tempted just to move on. But when we know God has spoken to us, but we're not quite sure what it is that he's meaning to say, it requires us then to seek him for understanding. And because it drives us to seek him, the relationship between the Lord and us is strengthened. God wants to involve us in the discovery. Jesus said, "Seek and ye shall find." And so oftentimes when I have a dream at night, the understanding of what he is saying is not instantly clear. But I'll have a strong sense that the dream that I had last night was from the Lord. And it requires me then to write it down and begin, listen now, to pray about it, to begin to say, "Lord, I think that was a dream from you last night. Father, I really believe that was from you. Help me to understand what it means." And I'll go through all that day and the next day inquiring of the Lord, "Lord, what were you saying? What does it mean?" And because the dream has forced me to become dependent on Hashem, which once again is just a Hebrew way of saying bless the name of the Lord. Because the dream forces me to become dependent on Hashem, it actually draws me deeper into relationship with him. And that's the point. God wants us to be dependent. Listen to the book of Mark, chapter number 4, verse 30 through 34. And he said, "How should we picture the kingdom of God? Or by what parable should we present it?" And then he said, "It is like a mustard seed, which when sown upon the soil, though it is smaller than all the seeds that are upon the soil, yet when it is sown, it grows up and becomes larger then all the garden plants and forms large branches so that the birds of the air can nest under its shade. Now listen to what the next verse says. With many such parables, he was speaking the word to them so far as they were able to hear it. And he did not speak to them without a parable, but he was explaining everything privately to his own disciples. In other words, Yeshua was relying on parables so much because he was both revealing and concealing truth at the same time. He was revealing truth in a limited way in order to fully understand the truth that he was revealing. The disciples had to come to him and inquire, "What did you mean?" Many of us, for example, when we hear the parable about the sower and the seed, we instantly know the interpretation. But that's because the disciples inquired as to the meaning of the interpretation, and it's recorded for us now in the scriptures. But when the disciples first heard the parable about the mustard seed or about the seeds being sown, they didn't know the interpretation. They had to go to ask Jesus, the scripture says, privately, and then Yeshua would explain it to them. I want to encourage you, really ask yourself each morning when you get up, say, did I dream anything last night? You see, don't be offended when I say this, but a lot of the problem that some of us are having is simply that we're lazy. We're not paying attention to our dreams. Remember, I quoted for you in one of the earlier episodes in this series how in the book of Job, Elihu, one of Job's counselors, said, God speaks once, yea, twice, to save man's soul and to give them instruction. And he said, and the Lord is doing it while men are fast asleep in their bed and people, he said, are not paying attention. You see, there's so much more that many of us could be gaining in terms of how to walk in this world, in terms of direction, in terms of strategy, in terms of counsel, in terms of warning. We could be walking in so much more revelation knowledge, beloved one, if we were paying better attention to our dreams at night. And some of us are not gaining more revelation, the truth is, because we're just lazy. We wake up in the morning, we don't take time to really inquire the Lord. Lord, did you speak to me last night in my sleep? Lord, help me to recall anything that you said to me. And then immediately going and writing down whatever we can remember about our dreams. And then taking the time to pray. A lot of people, they just don't want to take the time. It really is spiritual laziness. They don't want to take the time. They don't want to make time. They don't want to put in the effort. And so God's speaking to them, and they're losing the benefit they could have had because they're not taking their dreams seriously. But remember what I said, beloved one, to disregard your dreams is to disregard God.
21: 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But Rabbi's teachings come directly from Scripture, declaring truth with boldness. 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And if this ministry has blessed you, would you consider becoming a monthly partner today? 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
17: I remember some time back as we think about how God speaks to us in dreams, I remember realizing how God gives even direction and divine strategy for where to move next in life through dreams. We've talked about so many of the ways that God speaks in dreams, and I'm moving on now to another element that the Lord can address in your life in regards to hearing his voice in your sleep, and that is he can give you direction and strategy. Listen to the book of Matthew, chapter number 2, verse 19 and 20. Now this is speaking concerning Joseph and him knowing what to do with the baby Jesus. But when Herod died, because Herod was ruling in the land at the time of Yeshua's birth, but when Herod died, behold, an angel of the Lord appeared in a dream to Joseph in Egypt and said, "Get up, take the child and his mother, and go into the land of Israel, for those who sought the child's life are dead." And so Joseph, first of all, through a dream, he knew when to take Yeshua into Egypt. And then through a dream, Joseph learned when to take Yeshua back into Israel. God gave him direction and strategy. And again, the Bible, the Torah didn't tell Joseph when to take Jesus out of Israel into Egypt. And it didn't even tell Joseph the details of what that would look like. But the angel spoke to Joseph in the dream. And that's how Joseph knew how to take care of the baby Jesus. The point is, beloved, God speaks to us about details through our dreams that sometimes we can't find the answer for specific problems in the detailed sense of the word in the scriptures. That's why we need to be complete both the written word of God that's the foundation for all faith and contact, but we also need the Ruach HaKodesh, the Holy Spirit, that can speak to us about specific details that sometimes the Word of God doesn't address. I shared with you on an earlier broadcast, I moved to Columbus, Ohio 20 years ago because God showed me to move there in a dream. God gives strategy for life in our dreams, just like He did Joseph. Let me give you another example. Years ago, I had a dream. And in this dream, I was in a room. It was about 20 feet long and approximately 8 feet wide. There was a couch in the room against one of the walls. Sitting on the couch was a middle-aged man. Next to the man was a middle-aged woman. And then I was also sitting on the couch, and my head was leaning on the shoulder of the woman who was in the middle. It was kind of like David, and David said in the Psalms that he had stilled his soul by leaning against his mother. So in the dream, I'm leaning on this woman, and there was just a deep sense of security. It symbolized in the Psalms the security a child has in his relationship with his mother. So I have this deep place of security, and then I say to the man on the couch, "What do you think of Jesus?" Then suddenly, the dream shifted. I found myself in a very similar room. I was sitting on the couch once again. This time, there was a woman about 25 years old standing also in the room. And I said to this 25-year-old woman, I said the same thing, "What do you think of Jesus?" And she said, "Well, I know He said a lot to the world, to the church, but He never said anything to me like about being boyfriend, girlfriend." Bam, then the dream was over. And her language was so strange, it was so something that I would have never thought someone would have said, that I knew right after that dream that God had just spoken to me. In other words, I was able to be aware of the fact that I just had a dream. Immediately I got out of my bed, thought about the dream, prayed about the dream, and wrote it down. And here's what I learned. Number one, the Lord gave me a specific question to use when sharing the gospel with somebody. He showed me to use the question when I want to introduce the gospel to someone, specifically, "What do you think of Jesus?" Because if you say to somebody, "What do you think about Jesus?" they might give you like an intellectual, heady answer. But if you say to somebody, "What do you think of Jesus?" it's a hard question. They're going to begin to share with you what they really believe. And I've heard so many types of answers, I can't even begin to tell you all the different answers I've heard. But when they answer, it helps you to know where they're at spiritually. And hearing their answer, you'll be able to know how to move forward in presenting the love of God to them. So, what do you think of Jesus? The first thing I learned from that two-phase dream was a specific witnessing question to use. I actually train people how to witness, how to share the gospel, and using that question as a lead-in. That specific question, "What do you think of Jesus?" But here's the other two things I discovered. Number one, in the first phase of the dream, when my head was leaning on the woman's shoulder, it was from that place of security that I was able to begin to witness to the man. And I believe the Lord was saying to me there, many men do not share their faith because they're insecure. They're afraid they won't be looked at as macho if they begin to tell another man about Jesus. And the Lord was sharing with me, I want you to challenge men to be secure and share their faith with other men. Then the second phase of the dream, as I began to inquire, what does this mean? The Lord was showing me that a lot of people, when they think about Jesus, they just think about the fact that God so loved the world. The girl said, well, I know he said a lot like to the world and to the church, but he never said anything to me.

0: God bless you, and shalom.
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2: 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It is a beautiful thing. We're looking at 91 here outside KKLA off the 134 freeway, and there are some upper 90s, maybe a triple digit or two. So just be aware of maybe checking on those seasoned citizens and those in frail health around you. It's summertime, July 8th, maybe just check in on

0: column. Let him know, yeah, I sit in the seat. I wear that hat you don't like. You know, whatever. And they're like, oh, yeah, I know who you are. Or maybe they already know you. And watch what kind of conversation that may spring. And then you're meeting a need. And perhaps there'll be a mentor, or you get to mentor them. Ah, so many benefits. So many benefits to doing that. So we're going to have Harvest Crusade Saturday night, 7:30. Well, 6:30 here on KKLA. 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And indeed, Pastor Greg bringing it, the Word of God. And we do. We live in a moral wilderness. We need to hear the gospel. Dr. David next, how God delivered a nation in the wilderness, and he can do the same for us. 3 minutes.
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5: Foundations of Freedom, a look at America's founding principles and the leaders who shaped our nation.
8: When Abraham Lincoln was elected president in 1860, America stood on the edge of collapse. Over the next 4 years, the Civil War claimed more than 700,000 lives and tested whether our republic could endure. As the war drew to a close, Lincoln looked beyond victory. He looked toward healing. In his second inaugural address, he challenged the nation. Let us strive on to bind up the nation's wounds, to achieve and cherish a just and lasting peace. Lincoln understood that preserving the greatest experiment in self-government required more than winning a war. It required the character to restore what had been broken. More than 160 years later, America still faces division. The question is not whether we'll disagree. The question is whether we still have the wisdom and the character to heal together.

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2: With the steady decline of traditional values and the rising intolerance toward Christianity, many would say that we are living in a moral wilderness. 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
3: And you know, this is a wonderful message for those of you who are struggling, feeling kind of lost, a malaise about your spiritual life. I have a little saying that I developed during my recovery from this dread disease that I've had, and it goes like this: you cannot help what happens to you, but you can make happen what helps you. And one of the things you can make happen is to open the Word of God and let it speak to your life. You can sit around and mope and complain about what's happened, or you can make happen the things that help you. And the thing that we love to do here on Turning Point is bring you information, instruction, motivation, teaching from the Bible that encourages you in the midst of your situation. So today, we're going to talk about how to get through the wilderness. And our text is Exodus chapter 16. That's right, the Old Testament. And we'll study it together for 2 days and find great hope and great help. And before we do that, let me just remind you again that our magazine is available to you if you're not receiving it. 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It is coordinated with what's on the air during the week as you listen to the radio. And so there's a synergism there that's really helpful to you as you follow along. If you're not getting the magazine, all you have to do is ask for it. We'd be happy to put your name on the list and you'll get the next issue as it comes off the press. We're so excited to make this available to you. It's promising for your life. It will add value to you as a person. Here now is part one of How to Get Through the Wilderness.
4: Before his death, Francis Schaeffer, the greatest theologian of our generation, made a statement quite often to the effect that someday we would wake up and find out that the America we once knew was gone. Erwin Lutzer makes this bold statement. He says, "The day Francis Schaeffer told us about is here." In his book entitled, "Where Do We Go From Here?" Erwin Lutzer says, "We have crossed an invisible line, and there are no signs that we are capable of turning back. Like a boat caught in the mighty torrent of the Niagara River, we are being swept along in a powerful cultural current that just might put us over the brink." When should we have first noticed that our ship was headed for dangerous waters? Perhaps it's as far back as 1963, when the Supreme Court ruled that it was unconstitutional to pray in our public schools. Or maybe it was 10 years later in 1973 when the infamous Roe versus Wade decision legalized abortion for any reason. "These two unmistakable signs," said Erwin Lutzer, "tell us that our ship of state was veering off course, and now the precarious stream we have chosen has become a river, and the river has become a flood. Never before in American history has it been more important for the Church of Jesus Christ to be all that it can be than in this particular day, as we live in a society that is becoming increasingly hostile to every value that you and I cherish." It's interesting to ponder and ask ourselves this question: if the men and women who gave their lives for our freedom could see us today, would they believe it was a worthwhile sacrifice? I cannot help but ponder where we are as a people as I read words written by social students like Erwin Lutzer and even some of our secular writers, and realize that most of the moral failure and the erosion of the fabric of our culture has happened during the time when most of us in this room have been alive. It has happened in our lifetime. If we are able to survive all of this, and they write a history of this period, they will not be kind to us. For while we have watched and have been busy about our own things, we have seen systematically our religious freedom little by little attacked and step by step being pared back. We can't put a manger scene in the front yard of a public building anymore. Can't say prayers in our public schools. Most of us have watched over the demise of the public school system, and I say that carefully because I know we have many who teach in the public schools, but they would be here to add evidence upon evidence if we gave them the opportunity. There is some question now as to the value of an education that is being received in some sectors of public education simply because there are so many problems on the campus that there's very little time for education to take place. The media has gone to hell in a handbasket. You can't turn on the TV anymore without being overwhelmed by the filth that comes through, and it's not just on protected channels anymore. It's just about anywhere you might want to see it. It's getting to the place where you're really not sure sometimes whether having a television in your house is perhaps injurious to your own spiritual growth. I'm not here to talk about all these political things. I'm here to tell you that it's kind of scary to see how we have been such poor stewards of that which was given to us by our forefathers. We are in many ways in a wilderness, and sometimes it's hard to know what to do. I mentioned Erwin Lutzer's little book, Where Do We Go From Here? At the end of the book, he has some very encouraging words I just need to lay in here right now so you won't be depressed. He says we need to remember that in the midst of all of this, there are five things that are still pillars that we can build our lives on. God still reigns. The church is still precious. Our mission is still clear. Our focus is still heaven. And our victory is still certain. Amen? In spite of all the rest of it. And if I could add one, it would be this. God's word is still true. Amen? And that's why when we come to church, we bring our Bibles and we don't have any fear to be identified as Bible Christians. We're men and women who are simple enough to believe that what God said is true. And we believe that His word is given to us in written form in this book, and that it is inerrant, and that it is inspired, and that it is ours to study, but most of all, it is ours to pattern our life after. And in the uncertain days of this wilderness experience, it is the one sure thing. We have a sure word from God. And that's why I don't want to tell you anything else when you come here. I want to tell you what God says. Because my opinion is not any better than anybody else's. But God, oh, when God speaks, He's taken His people through the wilderness every time there's been one. Exodus chapter 16, it's the story of another wilderness. It's the story of a wilderness into which God allowed His people Israel to wander. They had been freed miraculously from the Egyptian bondage. God had marvelously undertaken for them through Moses, His leader. Through a series of plagues and confrontations, God brought His people out with a high hand, the scripture says, in victory. And they marched across the barrier that God opened up. And all those who pursued were drowned in the same river over which they had momentarily before crossed. And they're on their way. Of course, you know the story. Because they did not believe that they were able to go into the land. And they believed the spies from Kadesh Barnea. They were consigned to a 40-year detour in the wilderness. What most people don't understand about that wilderness, I need to explain to you. It may sound rather similar as you view what's going on in our country today. They had no plan. They had no map. They had absolutely no destiny. They had no purpose. When you talk about them wandering in the wilderness, that's exactly what they did. In fact, I took the time one time to take a map of the wilderness, and based on the geographical locations mentioned in the Old Testament, plot their course. You know what they did? They went around in circles. They wandered in the wilderness. Why? Because the only purpose for them being in the wilderness was not so that they could get somewhere. The wilderness was a detour. They were already on their way to Canaan. The wilderness was a place where they had to go and wait for that generation to die. And what you did in the wilderness was you wandered around in circles and you went to funerals. That's all there was to do. It was a terrible experience for the people of God. And a lot of them who experienced it weren't guilty. There were the children of those who had disobeyed. They didn't understand. And during that time, they faced a lot of problems. And one of the problems they faced in the wilderness is recorded for us in the 16th chapter of the book of Exodus. It says, they sojourned from Elim. And all the congregation of the children of Israel came to the wilderness of Sin, which is between Elim and Sinai, on the 15th day of the second month after they departed from the land of Egypt. Would you please make note of this time reference? 2 months and 16 days after they were freed from Egypt. Watch this now. 2.5 months after they got out of Egypt. Egypt, with all of the slave drivers, with all of the hot brick ovens, with the gathering of the straw, with the beatings and the put-downs by the Egyptians. 2.5 months after God miraculously had set them free, says the scripture. They are now in the wilderness. And the whole congregation of the children of Israel complained against Moses and Aaron in the wilderness. Boy, we don't remember our victories very long, do we? You get a brand new building up and you are so joyous over what happens, and you would think nobody would want to open their mouth and complain about anything for at least 2 or 3 years. I'm sure that's the way it is. But in the Old Testament, they were 2.5 months out of the greatest victory they'd ever known, and they were belly aching to Moses and Aaron. And this is what they said. They said, oh, that we had died by the hand of the Lord in the land of Egypt, when we sat by the pots of meat and when we ate bread to the full. For you have brought us out into this wilderness to kill this whole assembly with hunger. Now they remembered only the couple of things about Egypt that were worth remembering, and that is that they did get something to eat every day. They forgot all the rest of it. All they remembered was the little thing that was almost worthwhile. So they're in the wilderness, and they don't know what to do. And what we're going to learn by way of a parable is that what God did for them is what God wants to do for us. And that when you're in a wilderness experience like we are as a country, and like some of you are personally, there are certain things that God does. There are certain ways that God functions. It's good to know how to make it through the wilderness. How many of you here can give a witness today to say that in my life, both before and after as a Christian, I've had a few little wilderness experiences? Anybody beside me been in the wilderness before? What do you do when you're in the wilderness? I want to give you some principles right from this portion of God's Word. Number one, the help you need in the wilderness is not available from man. Isn't that true? What in the world could these people do who were in the wilderness? They didn't have anything to eat. Not too much food grows in the wilderness. Not any stores out there. There was no way for them to find the answer apart from an intervention from God. And the scripture says this is what happened. Verse 4, the Lord said to Moses, behold, I will rain bread from heaven for you, and the people shall go out and gather a certain quota every day, that I may test them whether they will walk in my law or not. And it shall be on the sixth day that they shall prepare what they bring in, and it shall be twice as much as they gather daily. And Moses and Aaron said to all the children of Israel, at evening you shall know that the Lord has brought you up out of the land of Egypt, and in the morning you shall see the glory of the Lord, for He hears your complaints against the Lord, but what are we that you should complain against us? Also, Moses said, this shall be seen when the Lord gives you meat to eat in the evening and in the morning bread to the full. For the Lord hears your complaints which you make against him. And what are we? Your complaints are not against us, but against the Lord. And Moses spoke to Aaron and said, say to all the congregation of the children of Israel, come near before the Lord, for he has heard your complaints. Now this is the story. There wasn't food available from any other source. Their problem was unanswerable as far as man goes. It took a divine intervention. It took God doing something that only God could do, for which only God could get the credit for them to survive. Could I just stop for a moment before we go on and interpret this passage to tell you that that's really where we are right now as a people, isn't it? I hear all of the stories about what we need to do to right the course of our nation. But every time I hear the supposed formulas, I see the emptiness in all of them. There is really no hope that this country can ever avoid disaster in the direction we're headed unless there is a divine intervention, unless God's people begin to turn back to him as the only source of help, unless there is what we used to call a revival in America. The only potential answer for our problem lies in some kind of a spiritual movement throughout this land that would turn us back to God. Not in a superficial way, but in a very deep and abiding and life-changing manner. Everybody's got their ideas how to get through the wilderness. But I'm going to tell you something. The answer that we need for getting through the wilderness is not available from man. It's got to be something that comes from God. What did God do? He did a miracle. There were 2 million people wandering around out there. 600,000 men were told in Numbers 1, 45 and 46. And God, according to the scripture, made sure that every one of them had what they needed every day. I read a commentary that says the manna came from above, but it didn't really come from God. It grew on trees and then fell on the ground. Yes, in the winter and in the summer, in every single part of the wilderness, there was a tree by everybody. And it fed 2 million souls for 40 years, and there never was a bad year. You know what? It takes more faith to believe the interpretation than it does just to believe God's word, doesn't it? Amen? It wasn't growing on trees. The Bible says it came from God. He rained it down after the dew was gone. The manna was on the ground. And now listen to me. Let me see if I can make this real for you. 2 million people. And the scripture says that an omer was to be gathered for every one of those 2 million people every day. An omer of that bread is equal to about 6 pints, I am told. So 2 million times 6 pints equals 12 million pints per day. Now, how much is 12 million pints of manna? Most of us don't have any way to measure that in our finite minds. Let me give you an illustration. Listen up. It would take 10 trains having 30 cars and each car carrying 15 tons for one single day supply to make sure everybody got what they needed to eat. It grew on trees. Over 1 million tons of manna were gathered annually by the Israelites during that 40-year sojourn. Where'd it come from? Let me hear you say this with me out loud. It's good for us to say this out loud. Let's say out loud, God did it. God did it. Amen. That's how it happened. The answer wasn't available from man. The second thing you learn about how to negotiate your way through the wilderness is that the help you need in the wilderness is not attainable without your cooperation. Now, it is true that God did it. And it is true that what we need from God is a divine intervention in our wilderness experience. But it is also true that God wants us to be involved in the process. God delivered the manna to the ground, but the people who were in the family of God had to make a choice, either to stoop down and pick it up and eat it or walk on it. You couldn't get nourishment from manna on the ground. You had to take it and eat it so that its worth could value your soul, your body. And so it is with what God wants to do in the life of this people and in our life. God is wanting to do a miracle in your life, but He does not come uninvited. He will not force His way upon you. There was not one single Israelite who was forced to eat the manna. They voluntarily, willingly went out and collected it, and they made the application of God's miracle to their own life. I cannot help but wonder if God did intervene in our culture, if we are so insensitive to God, if we would really even see what was going on. Would we see God at work if He were at work? Would we understand that He had intervened, that a miracle was happening, so we could do the part we need to do? I can tell you for sure that when you walk through the wilderness, the help you need is not available from man, but it is not attainable without your cooperation. In fact, they had to cooperate in a very specific way, didn't they? Verse 4 says that every day they had to go out and gather their food. And the interesting thing is, some of them didn't listen carefully when Moses explained this. Moses said, you have to go get what you need for the day, then you have to use what you have for that day, and it can't be carried over into the next day. And if you look down at verse 19, you'll see what happened. And Moses said, let no one leave any of this manna until morning. Notwithstanding, they did not heed Moses, and some of them left part of it until the morning, and it bred worms, and it stank. Boy, the Bible is specific, isn't it? And Moses was angry with them. So they gathered it every morning, every man according to his need, and when the sun became hot, it melted. And the interesting thing is, now watch this, you want to know how miraculous was God's intervention? The Old Testament Sabbath laws were still in place. And so every Friday they would go out and they would collect enough manna for Friday and enough manna for Saturday. And though every other day any manna that was kept over for 24 hours went sour, on that particular day, the extra manna that was gathered for Saturday, for the Sabbath, was kept intact in all of its nourishment value. And then on Sunday, they started the day-by-day gathering again. God did it. Say it again. God did it. I need to stop just long enough to tell you that whatever you think the meaning of the manna is, and I'm going to tell you what it means in just a minute, one of the applications is certainly to our own spiritual life, isn't it? I think maybe what God would have me to say to you here right now is that if you think you can come to church on Sunday and get all the manna you need for the week and live off of it from Sunday to Sunday, which some of you do, you're going to have some stinking manna about Wednesday. I'm not being facetious when I say that. What happens to people who just gorge themselves with information and fill up their notebooks and get all the stuff they need to know about who God is and what He does? But then they don't use any of it. You see, the interesting thing about this story is everything they gathered in the morning, they had to eat during the day. Whatever they took, they had to take in. In essence, what the principle is this: we're not only to gather from God in the morning, but we're to apply it throughout the day and come back the next day for fresh manna to keep us going. God doesn't operate a reservoir. God's into relationships. And He wants this to be a daily thing where we walk with Him.
3: Amen. Amen. We'll have part two of this tomorrow. I hope you'll join us then. And in between now and then, don't forget to ask for your copy of the book, 100 Bible Verses That Made America. This beautiful volume from Rob Morgan is a special book commemorating our 250th anniversary as a nation and the importance of the Bible in the midst of that history. These short chapters will tell the story of an incident in the past when the Bible made a big difference. If you look through the table of contents, you can't wait to read what's in the book. And I hope you will take the opportunity today to get your copy. All you have to do is send a gift of any size to Turning Point during the month of July and say, please send me the book on the Bible verses, and we'll do it. Thank you so much for helping us. We can't do this without you, and we want to make sure you know we're grateful for your investment. We'll see you tomorrow on this good station. I'm David Jeremiah. Thank you for joining us as we teach the Bible together. 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
1: Dr. David Jeremiah, Turning Point, sponsored by Turning Point for God. He is pre-recorded. Thank you, Dr. David, and the hope we have in this 250th birthday of our republic, and being able to say, starting with me, Lord, forgive me, and may I grow closer to you every single day. I had my first MRI done yesterday on my knee, because it's just been pesky. It's getting better, but it's like, I want to go hiking this summer. There's got to be, figure out what's going on and what I need to do. Still, my leg holding a little bit of moisture in it. You know, I told you, the white dog, when I was getting off the elevator here at KKLA, there was a white dog I didn't see, and there's two dudes standing there, and I walk out of the elevator, and all of a sudden, this dog comes running into the elevator. Roof, roof, roof! He's on a leash. I know. I jump back, tweak, I heard a pop. I need to come up with a better story with that. Anyway, that is loud, obnoxious. But you know what? I was in that tube, and I was just thinking, Lord God, your promises. You promised it will be the fathers, the moms, the dads, the sons, the daughters. We count on your strength to be who you've called us to be. And dads, same with us. So part two in being there for our son, guys, and reminding God of his promises. Straight ahead.
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9: Hey, it's Pastor Scott. I wanted to remind you of something. I am feeling so good because I've dealt with my sleep apnea. There are so many medical conditions that come with that. Dementia, Alzheimer's, heart disease, hypertension, feeling tired all day. And the biggest symptom is snoring. And my snoring is so bad, Christy wanted to kick me out of the room. I needed to do something about it for my health and for my marriage. So I went to go see Dr. Eddie Simon, who has been devoting 30 years of his life to solving these sleep apnea issues. And he created this device that I put in my mouth. It's a miracle device. And I got used to it in the second night, by the way. And it just pulls my jaw forward as I sleep. And what that does is it opens up my air passages. I sleep great. It also stopped the snoring completely. I've got an app that like listens to my snoring all night. I went from snoring most of the night to not snoring at all. Give Dr. Eddie Simon a call. The number is 892-SMILE, 892-SMILE, or go to tmjexpert.com. 892-SMILE, Dr. Eddie Simon.
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12: We start early in the morning. We go late at night. We're running. I don't know about you, but our house, we don't even have an alarm clock anymore. We got a starter's pistol. Boom.
13: Well, that might be a bit of an exaggeration, but I think we can all relate to that. And Steve Farrar is going to explain why quality time with your kids is much more important than whatever is causing you to rush out the house every day. 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I'm John Fuller, and this is Focus on the Family with Jim Daly.
10: John, there's a reason why this ministry is called Focus on the Family. And that's because many parents need to be reminded of the eternal significance of those relationships at home in our own families, especially those of us with exciting careers that cause us to turn our focus away from our loved ones. We're halfway through a message from the late Steve Farrar, and he is encouraging men, especially fathers, to reconsider their priorities. The last time Steve began looking at Deuteronomy chapter 6, which he calls God's job description for men. And the first few points were love God with all your heart, love God's word, and teach God's word to your sons diligently as you go about your everyday life. And if you missed part one of Steve's presentation yesterday, please get in touch with us. 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
13: And that app has been a big success. 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And certainly give us a call if you have any questions about that, or easier, go online, focusonthefamily.com/broadcast. And Steve Farrar spent 33 years encouraging men to pursue biblical manhood, and he wrote a number of books, including Point Man, How a Man Can Lead His Family, which was revised right before his untimely death in 2022. Here now, the late Steve Farrar, in a message he shared a number of years ago when his children were younger, on Focus on the Family with Jim Daly.
12: Jesus was the great discipler. You know what I noticed about Jesus and the 12? You read some of the great books of disciplines, what you'll notice as you read the scriptures, Jesus was always with the 12. If Jesus went to the lake, they went with him. If he went into town, they went with him. If he went up to the mountain, they went with him. And you know what else? They were always asking him stupid questions. That sounds to me like a dad with young kids, with young guys, right? They just want to be with you. See, those are when the teachable moments come up. I remember years and years ago, I was going somewhere, Josh and I, we pulled in 7-Eleven. We're just going to get a couple Diet Cokes. Well, I get the two Diet Cokes, and there's a line. There's a big line. There's probably five or six guys in front of me. Well, it's just going slow and slow, and I look up there, and you know what's happening? All these guys are buying lottery tickets. I'm watching all these guys, because the lottery was up to $85 million. Finally, we get up to the counter. I said, just the two Diet Cokes. The lady says, lottery's $85 million. I said, that's great, just the Cokes. She says, you don't want $85 million? I said, no, ma'am, just the Cokes would be fine, thank you. And, you know, guys are standing around. They're scratching off their lottery thing, you know. And Josh is with me. It's just normal. She says, I can't believe you don't want $85 million. Just wouldn't leave it alone. I can't believe you. I said, you know, I think it's better just to trust in the Lord Jesus Christ, don't you? And I'm going to tell you something. It got real quiet. At 7-Eleven. Because, see, someone had said Jesus Christ and meant it. Guys say Jesus Christ all the time at 7-Eleven. Jesus Christ. But when you say it and mean it, they can't handle it. I'll tell you what happened. The lights went out. The refrigerator stopped running. I'm kind of exaggerating now. You know that, don't you? But I will tell you this, it got real quiet because somebody had said the name of Jesus. She didn't ask me any more about lottery tickets. We got our Cokes, we got in the car. Josh is about 10. He was probably 7. I said, Josh, you see all those guys in there buying lottery tickets? Yeah. $85 million. He goes, yeah, Dad. You know what those guys think? Those guys think if they had $85 million, they'd be happy. I said, Josh, the scripture says, no good thing does he withhold from those who walk uprightly. I said, you know what that means, Josh? Hey, you know why I don't have $85 million? Because I don't need $85 million. If I needed it, I'd have it. But I don't need it, man. So all those guys in there, they're wasting their money. Might as well put that money down a toilet. Teachable moment. Put the car in drive. We took off. That's life. You just walk. But see, you got to be with them. Does the enemy want us to be with them? No. He wants us to always be over here. We got different responsibilities, but we can't forget the primary calling of our lives. And in order for you to do that primary calling, you might have to make some sacrifices. In fact, you will have to make some sacrifices. You, in essence, at points in your life, will have to deny yourself in order to be with, so that you can do the job that God has called you to do. My other boy, John, he's going to be a firefighter. He's a great guy. He's got a great love for the Lord. We're very grateful for all of our kids. But when John was in high school, he wasn't doing real well. In fact, right around 16, I realized one day that I had an issue because I was having a conversation with John. And in the conversation, he said something that was pretty innocuous, but it kind of tripped my radar. And I didn't follow it up right then because it just wasn't the time. But I began to sense that something was going on in John's life that he wasn't telling me. And by the way, guys, I tell you this with John's permission. If he were here, he'd share it with you. So I began to pray, and I began to fast every Tuesday for John. And I asked the Lord that he would show me what was going on in John's life. About 6-7 weeks later, we'd had dinner in the living room. I turned on a basketball game. Mary had a cup of coffee. John walks in. Just normal. And all of a sudden, God gave us a breakthrough because John started talking. Just there. I hit that remote. And John started talking. And before long, he had this big weightlifting kid had tears coming down his cheeks. And he said, Dad, I'm in trouble. I said, why are you in trouble? He said, I can't tell you. I'm too embarrassed. And I walked over to that red chair and I knelt down beside him and I said, John, let me tell you something. I want to help you, but I've got to know what's going on so I can help you. He said, Dad, I'm too ashamed to tell you. I've blown it. I said, let me tell you who's blown it. I've blown it. Because if I don't know what's going on, I'm the one who's blown it. But here's the issue, John. Whatever it is, we'll walk through it together. He said, Dad, I can't tell you what's going on. I said, let me ask you some questions. I said, are you drinking? He said, yeah. I said, are you getting drunk? He says, yeah. I said, are you smoking marijuana? He said, yeah. I said, are you doing other drugs? And I steeled myself for the worst. And he responded. And thankfully, he had not gone as far down that path as I thought. That was quite a moment. It was a great moment. You know why I'm telling you this, and you know why John has signed off on it? Because I want you to know that this happens. And I want you to know, I'm not telling you this to tell you that John got in trouble. What I want you to know is that this happened under my own nose while I was out teaching guys on how to raise their family. This isn't about John, this is about me. What I want you to know is that I got diverted. You see, our job description is clear. And I'll tell you what, it took about 4 years for that all to process its way out. We learned a lot of lessons as a family. But I'm going to tell you something. God has healed what was broken in our home. And there's a sweetness and there's a joy. And we thank the Lord Jesus Christ for that. Listen, if you want to follow Christ, you think you're not going to get attacked? You will get attacked in your family. If the enemy can't get you, he's going to try and get you through your kids. So then what happens is you make these mid-course corrections. You see, here's what the Lord's saying to us in Deuteronomy 6. You're to love God deeply. You're to teach your sons diligently. In other words, as fathers, we are, catch this, guys. I'm going to give you two things. We are to be connected instead of distracted. We're to be connected instead of distracted. I had not meant to get distracted, but it had happened under my nose. Secondly, we are to be intentional instead of passive. Turn with me to 1 Samuel 2 very quickly. You guys still with me? 1 Samuel 2. 1 Samuel 2, we meet a guy named Eli. Now, we're in 1 Samuel. So how does Samuel relate to Eli? Well, Eli was a priest. Eli was a judge. If you recall, young little Samuel, his mother Hannah wanted to have a child. She couldn't. She went up to the temple to pray. Eli thought she was perhaps drunk. She told him what she was praying for. Long story short, God gives her a son. She dedicates Samuel to the Lord, and Samuel wound up being raised by Eli in the temple. Now, Eli is described for us in 1 Samuel 2. Notice what it says about his family. 1 Samuel 2, verse 12. It says, now the sons of Eli were worthless men. They did not know the Lord. Now, what's interesting is that they were priests. They're worthless men. They did not know the Lord. If you read the next verses, you'll see that when people would come and offer meat for a sacrifice, these sons of Eli would take the best cuts of meat. It'd be like a pastor today letting his boy pilfer through the offering plate. If you look at verse 17, thus the sons of the young men was very great before the Lord, for the men despised the offering of the Lord. Then if you flip over to verse 22, it says, now Eli was very old, and he heard all that his sons were doing in all Israel, how they lay with the women who served at the doorway of the tent of meeting. Not only are these guys stealing, they're sleeping with women. In verse 27, a man comes to confront Eli. And you can read the words in verse 27, in 28, in 29, he says to Eli, why do you kick at my sacrifice and at my offering, which I have commanded in my dwelling? And honor your sons above me by making yourselves fat with the choicest of every offering of my people Israel. So how is he honoring his sons above the Lord? Well, it was very serious because verse 34 says, this will be a sign to you which will come concerning your two sons, Hophni and Phinehas. On the same day, both of them will die. What a tragic. God was going to judge his house because he had not judged his own house. You know, the scripture says in Proverbs 19, verse 18, there's a very practical word to men that says, discipline your son while there is hope. Eli didn't do it. He knew about it. He didn't respond. You say, how do you know that? Go over to 1 Samuel 3. When the Lord spoke to Samuel, remember, woke him up and he wasn't sure what was going on. What was that all about? Well, the message that God had to Samuel in speaking to Samuel, he says in verse 12, in that day I'll carry out against Eli all that I have spoken concerning his house from beginning to end. For I have told him that I'm about to judge his house forever for the iniquity which he knew, because his sons brought a curse on themselves and he did not rebuke them. That's how he honored them above the Lord. You see, it is the, what is Deuteronomy 6, 8? You're to teach your sons to fear the Lord. How does a son fear the Lord? Did Eli's boys fear the Lord? No. You know why they didn't fear the Lord? Because they didn't fear their father. Because he never rebuked them. I can remember my dad saying, Steve, come here. And he began to take his belt off of his pants. And I said, Dad, I'm really sorry, Dad. He said, I know you're sorry. Come over here. Dad, I'm really sorry. He said, and he wasn't mad, he wasn't angry, he wasn't losing his temper. And he didn't have a belt with a metal tip like this one. It was just an old black belt. He wasn't losing it, he wasn't angry, he was very calm. He said, Steve, come here. Dad, I'm really sorry. He said, I know you're sorry. He said, did we not talk about this? Uh-huh, yeah. And did I not say that if you did this, that I'd give you a couple of whacks? Yeah, yeah. And so it was very clear to you. And this is embarrassing because I'm 23 years old. No, I wasn't 23 years old. But you see, when I was young, my dad did that. He wasn't an abuser. He didn't hate me. He wasn't beating me. You know what my dad was trying to do? My dad was trying to teach me that I couldn't cross authority and get away with it. My dad rebuked me. My dad would discipline me because he loved me. Hey, guys, catch this. Fathers represent God to their little kids. That's amazing. Your little kids, you represent God to them. And they need to have a healthy fear. Not a terror, not that they're going to be beaten, but an awe and a respect that if I cross what he says, there are going to be consequences. Eli never did that. And he wasted his life. What a ruin his family became.
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12: John came home one day, and he'd been with some friends. He came, he goes, Dad, where's the Jeep? We live out in the country a little bit. It's quite a ways to school. I had gotten a Jeep so he could drive and take his brother to school. He said, where's my Jeep? I said, I gave it away. He said, you what? I said, I gave it away. There was someone who needed a vehicle. I gave it to him. He said, you gave away my Jeep? I said, that wasn't your Jeep. That was my Jeep. I was just letting you use it. He said, you, he couldn't assimilate this. That wasn't the first step. There were steps in between. But you see, you discipline according to the transgression. And if there is a refusal to learn, you've got to get a little bit more strenuous in your discipline. That's how God does with us, if you read Hebrews 12. Gotten to a point where the irresponsibility had to be checked. Discipline your son while there is hope. Get his attention. Where's the Jeep? I gave it away. Well, how am I going to get to school? There's a bus stop out there. Well, Rachel had a car when she was my... Yeah, she did. But you know what? Rachel followed this and this and this and this. Rachel showed responsibility. At this point, John, you're not doing that. See, the principle is this, is that you show responsibility and you'll get privileges. But if you don't show responsibility, you lose privileges. Well, Dad, how long is it going to be? I said, well, we're talking months. He said, months? I said, we're talking maybe close to a year. I want to see. And you know what began to happen? We went through a process. Why did I do that? Because I love this kid. And can I tell you something? A while back, John had a job, part-time job. He had to be at work at 5:30 in the morning. You know what? He was there every morning at 5:30. And he was there every morning, on time, 5:30, for 2 weeks straight. You know what they did? They gave him a raise because they'd never had anybody show up at 5:30 on time. Now, you know what my job is? Hey, here's the thing about boys. Boys never want to go to bed. Do they? Here's the other thing about boys. They never want to get out of bed. So somebody's going to have up to step up to the plate and teach those boys. See, you discipline so that you can move them to self-discipline. That make sense? That's our job. Some of you guys are sitting here, and I got to close because I'm out of time. I got to say this word. Some of you guys are here and you say, Steve, this is breaking my heart because I've got a boy who's 25. He's not at home anymore. I've got a boy who's 35 or 45. He's away from the Lord. Steve, I'm afraid it's too late. Can I say this to you? If your boy is still alive, it's not too late. And let me say this to you, friend. You get on your face before Almighty God and say, Lord Jesus, would you help me to reconnect? It's going to be different than when he was 15, but would you help me to reconnect? Lord, don't let me be passive. Let me take initiative. And you know what? God wants to answer this prayer. You say, how do you know that, Steve? Because of the last verse of the last book of the Old Testament, Malachi 4:6, which says, and he, speaking of John the Baptist, we know that from Luke 1:17, and he, when he comes, will restore the hearts of the fathers to the children, and the children to the fathers, lest I come and smite the land with a curse. You know what Almighty God does? He wants to heal your family. That would delight him. He's looking for us to respond and be obedient and, if necessary, deny ourselves. Let's be those men, guys. Let's be those men. You guys with boys at home, you do the job. You love them. You love your wife. You follow Christ with all your heart. You don't screw around with sin. You be a man of God in integrity. You don't live one way at church and another way at home. They need to see the truth modeled at home as you follow Christ. Eddie's life was going well. He lived in one of the wealthiest areas of all of Chicago. He lived in a gated community. He had servants. He had beautiful gardens. His wife went shopping in a limo. His kids went in a chauffeur to school. He was an attorney. His practice, he couldn't believe the money he was making. He couldn't believe the quality of his life. But there was just one problem. Eddie was crooked.

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1: He was flying with his squadron. He noticed his gas tank. It was veering on E. It hadn't been topped off. The commander instructed him to go back to the fleet. As he's going back to the fleet, off on the horizon, he sees a Japanese squadron of Zeros coming in to attack the fleet. He can't make contact with the fleet, so single-handedly he attacks the squadron. He takes out plane after plane. His ammunition's gone. He starts ramming planes. He starts hitting them in their tails. The squadron turns and goes back. He lands. Everything was recorded on the gun camera. He'd taken out 5 Zeros. A year later, he was killed in another dogfight in a hail of machine gun fire, just as his father was killed by machine gun fire on the streets of Chicago years before. See, a lot of people think that Butch O'Hare is a hero because of what he did in the war. Butch O'Hare thought his father was a hero because at a certain point in his life, his father turned from doing what was wrong and stood up and did what was right and denied himself, and it cost him his life. That's what it may take for us. But God will bless us if we'll do it. Let's be those men to the glory of God. And let's now bow before Him. Father, we thank You for Your Word. For the guys raising kids at home, don't let them get distracted. If they have been, help them make mid-course corrections. We make those all the way through life. Help us not to forget the most important work. Help us get focused. Help us to make the corrections. For the guys with prodigals, bring those prodigals back, we ask in Jesus' name. Put people around them. Let them have circumstances that crush them. Whatever it takes, bring them back as You brought the boy back in Scripture. And heal their family. You're the great Father. All of us are imperfect. We make mistakes. You've never disappointed us. Teach us how to do our work. We ask in Jesus' name. Amen.
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3: Boy, you got to give Steve credit for the story he shared about his reaction to his son's confession using alcohol and marijuana in high school. Yeah, Steve said, "This happened under my own nose while I was out teaching guys how to raise their family." And I can only imagine how embarrassing that would be. He went on to say, "What I want you to know is that I got diverted." And isn't that refreshingly honest? Mm-hmm. Steve's point was that we need to be intentional with our children and take the time to instill in them the ability to navigate these temptations. It's easy to focus too much time and effort into our careers, particularly for men. And Steve's reminding me of my most important job title, and that's dad, not president. And I must say, he really lived out those principles. Here's an inspiring quote from Steve that circulated on social media soon after he died in 2022. It's so appropriate. He said, "The greatest thing you can leave behind is a life well lived. No one knows when the finish line is. The very gates of hell cannot make us stumble unless we choose to remove ourselves from God's protection and power. We finish strong by fixing our eyes on Jesus." And in today's culture, which I regret to say is really pushing back against God's design for the family, it's even more important that we keep our eyes fixed on Jesus and let our neighbors see what a godly family looks like, even in its imperfections. And that's how a nation can be transformed, one family at a time. 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We've built the rocket, and we need you to fuel it. 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It doesn't have to be a large amount. 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
1: 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And when you're online, look for our free parenting assessment. Now, this is really a cool resource for you. When you take this assessment, you answer questions and fill that out. It takes maybe 10 minutes or so, and then you'll get immediate results showing areas that you're really strong in and maybe one or two points of improvement. And tens of thousands of people have taken this. They found it helpful. Join them and take that free parenting assessment today. We're also going to link over to a free article we have for you, which includes a downloadable report card for your kids to fill out on you, mom or dad. Those resources and more at our website. Now, next time, Gabe and Rebecca Lyons share how you can work through conflict to stay connected in your marriage.
2: If we're not talking, we're not healing. 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
3: 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And the late Steve Farrar. Lord God, thank you for this conversation, Father. Thank you that you're a good, good Father. And thank you, Lord, that you've given us the tools in the toolbox to be the husbands, to be the fathers, to be the dads in the mix, and to our sons, Lord, that you've called us to be. And in turn, Lord, would you give us favor with our sons? God, thank you for this conversation. Jesus' name, amen. With the heat advisory, Big Wave Dave, David James, 91. How about lunchtime? Where are you headed? 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And Ed Young, 3 minutes.
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9: While I was doing research for this series, this is so classic, I got up at like 4 o'clock and I printed some stuff the night before on my printer. So I'm just sitting there, it's kind of a dimly lit room, studying, and I thought, oh yeah, I need to get that research from Worldview. As I'm walking to the printer, it was only like 5 steps away, I could see the carpet and everything, but I didn't notice there were like 3 or 4 landmines that our dog had left, little presents, you know, little landmines. I didn't see it. So I took the step and I'm like, something is weird in between my toes. And I did that at the same time I was taking the research out of the printer on Worldview. Cleaned myself up, stunk up the whole place, you can imagine. So I'm sitting there, finally, I'm back to studying, and the Holy Spirit whispered to me, Ed, tell people that. Because when it comes to Worldview, a lot of us, if we were honest, are stepping in it. There are a lot of landmines. There are a lot of landmines out there that we don't see. We're just not really looking, and we have blind spots. I'll never forget the first time I realized I needed prescription glasses. It was kind of a wake-up call. Went to the doctor. Oh, Ed, you need glasses. Gave me my prescription, and I moved from glasses to contacts, and then a friend of mine who's an eye surgeon did the LASIKs on me. And you know, when you put those glasses on for the first time, some of you know what I'm talking about, everything just is so bold and crisp. That's sort of like a worldview. We put these prescriptive lenses on, the lenses of the Lord, you know, the gospel of God, the glasses, you could say, of God's gospel. Everything is clear, and then we begin to see things in a correct fashion. If you're new here, you're going, what's this guy talking about? Well, I'm talking about world view. Everybody has a worldview. Most of us don't even realize we have one. I mean, I don't think about my worldview enough, but I have one. A worldview is just a comprehensive, panoramic perspective of life. Jesus said in John 14:6, I am the way, the truth, and the life. Jesus is our worldview. Jesus is our worldview. If you boil it all down, there are basically 2 worldviews, and I've listed those behind me. You've got the secular worldview, which is a worldview where man is at the center, and we can see that if we start here, just our culture, what's happening. You see the truth in this column is tenuous. It's not absolute. It's not transcendent. The emotions are foundational. In this worldview, it's almost like an emotional worldview. That's sort of how you could describe it. And then, of course, the behavior is to glorify self. It's about me, because if I'm on the throne of my life, if I'm sitting in the Oval Office of my life, then it's about me, what makes me look good, what gives me pleasure, and me. And my goal is happiness. We have to understand there are a lot of smart people, a lot of brilliant people who live in this column. That's how they roll. It's a naturalistic, materialistic view of life. I would argue that it takes faith, a lot of faith, to live in this column. Are you with me? Faith. Again, let me say, brilliant people, I know some, believe in evolution. They believe that we just sort of showed up, that we're products of some bioptic soup, we're amped up algae,
2: We're just one click above our dog who left a landmine right in front of my computer. There's some smart people who believe that. There's no way you can prove there is no God. If someone ever says, I know that there's no God, you can't make that statement. For you to make that statement, you would have to have a grasp of everything from the beginning of time until now, and even more so. So you really can't make that statement. You can say, to the best of my knowledge, I don't believe there's a God. You can say that. And a lot of good people say that. On the other hand, we have another worldview. This is sort of how we do life. That's a God-centric, biblically-based worldview. That, too, takes faith. And when I say faith, I'm not talking about blind faith, but I am talking about faith. The Bible says the just shall live by faith. We have biblical thoughts. We take every thought and make it and take it captive. We believe in this column that truth is transcendent. In other words, truth is outside of us. Man does not set the rules and the laws. God does. God's in charge. God made everything. So it's transcendent, a byproduct of thought, truth, and emotion that's both biblical. Transcendent is the proper amount of feelings and the right emotions that emerge from truth. And our behavior, of course, is to glorify God, which means to reflect Him in everything we do, say, touch, and feel, to make His name great. And finally, the results. They're not happiness. No, they're not happiness-driven. Holiness. And the word holiness comes from a word that means wholeness. We're set apart. That's what God has in store for all of our lives. Does that make sense? Just nod your head. It takes faith in both columns. Faith. Huh. Well, I have these thoughts, and I put the thoughts through the filter of truth, emotion, behavior, and results, and that's just how I roll. The Bible says in the book of Romans chapter 12, it says in verse 1, I urge you, brothers and sisters, in view of God's mercy, to offer your bodies as a living sacrifice. It sounds to me like a God-driven worldview, holy and pleasing to God. This is your true and proper worship. Don't conform to the pattern of this secular worldview, you could say. But be transformed by the renewing of your what? What? Mind. Then you'll be able to test, I love this, and approve, because that's what a worldview does. And we're going to see this today, what God's will is. I always call it His GPP, His good, pleasing, and perfect will. That's what the Bible tells us. The Bible says there is a wonderful worldview out there God has in store for every single person here. He's made us as human beings, and we think we're made in His image. We can choose. We can have rational thought. God wants us to go through all of these exercises. He does not want us to check our brains at the door like we check, I don't know, our coat at some restaurant if it's really cold outside. He wants us to think. The Bible can stand up to our scrutiny. As we look in this column, we know that God has revealed Himself to us through general revelation. General revelation. That's basically, it does not take a rocket science to figure out, whoa! So I guess if there's matter, then someone had to create and design matter. God's general revelation. Just look around at this awesome planet, the beauty, the intricacies. It's mind-blowing. And science unpacks a lot of this for us. It's just like, God is that awesome? General revelation.
9: Another way God reveals himself to us is special revelation. That is through his revealed word, the word of God, the Bible. 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
9: The Bible, the B-I-B-L-E, basic instructions for leaving Earth. Is that right? I didn't make that up. It's old. I don't know where it came from, but somewhere in my mind. But we have the general revelation. We have the special revelation of God. The biblical worldview is the most logical worldview there is. If you take a step back, a panoramic view, and go, okay, I'm going to compare this to that, in my opinion, and in many other people's opinion, this blows that out of the water. Because this answers these questions. The origin question. How did we get here? Well, of course, God created us. It answers the problem. P-R-O-B-L-E-M. The problem that we deal with. Evil. When I was flying out of Washington, D.C. a couple of days ago, I had a cool thing happen. I got invited to the White House, Lisa and I did, and I'd never been before, and as a special guest and everything, and it was really fun, and it's amazing. I just posted, and all the hate you get just for saying that. That's a whole other message. Anyway, so we had to fly back. So we were booked on an American Airlines flight, show up early to the gate, you know. And I saw my friend that I've known for like 27 years, Herschel Walker, you know, the Heisman Trophy winner, all pro. Herschel and I have known each other for a long time. We played basketball together, blah, blah, blah, blah, blah, blah, blah. So we're talking and, you know, whatever. And he asked me a question. He goes, Ed, I'm getting ready to do something. And he named this entertainer that everyone in here would know. He said, where do you think he is spiritually? I want your advice. I go, Herschel, what you're asking me is a world view question. Is that amazing? I said, I don't know this A-lister personally, but I know some people that know him, and I'll get back to you. He goes, I would really, really appreciate that. We board the plane. We're sitting there. Herschel is sitting in front of us with his wife. His son is over here to the right. We sit on the tarmac hour after hour after hour. It's my record, 3 hours on the tarmac. And while we were sitting there, Herschel's wife, Julie, between the seats, she goes, Ed, Lisa, do you mind if I ask you a question? And people ask me questions a lot. And I thought about this. You know the number one question people ask me? What should I do? Really, over 30 years talking to a kaleidoscopic range of people, whether it's Herschel Walker or a guy that's playing junior high football and he's on the third string, what should I do? That's the question. Have you ever Googled what should I do? I did this morning. I got up real early at 4 a.m. 4.7 billion results. What should I do? Anyway, His wife goes, man, Herschel is getting so much hate because of his speech he gave, you know, a couple days ago. He said, are people insane or what? I mean, what should we do about it? I said, Julie, that's a worldview issue that you're talking about. The majority of people do not have, and I went through this, a God-driven worldview. So right now, are you that way? I bet you are. What should I do? I know some of you are going like, man, with this situation economically, Ed, what should I do? I got laid off. What should I do? I'm thinking about popping the question to her. What should I do? I'm considering changing jobs. What should I do? What should I do? What should I do? I'll tell you what you should do. Do God's worldview. You can go back and get into all of these panels that I talked about, the five panels, thought, truth, emotion, behavior, results. I've exhausted those for the most part. I want to end today with getting practical about decision making, okay? Because I know I've been throwing out a lot of numbers, but we make an average of 35,000 decisions a day. Some are good, some are bad. They all have consequences. So I thought we would just kind of talk about that against the backdrop of a worldview. So what I'm going to talk to you and share with you about encompasses and encapsulates all of these things. So the first thing you want to ask yourself, especially students, listen to me. Here's the first question. Will it build me up? I'm getting ready to do something, whatever it is. You're thinking about A, B, or C, whatever you're doing. Will it build me up? So what do you do when you have a question? You say, well, what does God's word say? What does the revealed word of God tell me? Will it build me up? 1 Corinthians chapter 10, verse 23. All things are lawful for me, Paul writes, but not all things are helpful. All things are lawful for me, but not all things edify. The word edify means to build a house. I'm thinking about doing something. I've had this thought, and now I funnel it through the truth. Is it going to build me up? That's a basic question. If it doesn't, your conscience will say, don't do it. Because you have your mind, and the mind gives your conscience the horsepower to behave. Will it build me up? Whatever it is, fill in the blank. Second question. Will it slow me down? The Bible talks about the Christian life being a race. And a lot of you people, you know, have done like marathons or, you know, 5Ks or whatever. You enter the race with the first step. The first step of the Christian life is receiving Christ into your life. So as you run the race, you don't want to slow yourself down. But I thought this was so interesting in this text before. I'd never seen it before. And I've preached on Hebrews chapter 12, verse 1 about a squillion times. Therefore, we also, since we're surrounded by so great a cloud of witnesses, let us lay aside every weight and the sin which so easily ensnares us, and let us run with endurance the race that is set before us. Notice the difference between weight and sin. Sin is not weight, and weight is not sin. And when I've preached this before, I think I've combined the two, but I read this week, as I studied the original language, weight has to do with bulk. It has to do with misplaced priorities and amusements. Sometimes we can chase things, and we're free to chase things, but these things can incarcerate us. They can lock us up. In 1 Peter chapter 2, verse 16, he says, live as free people, but do not use your freedom as a cover-up for evil. Live as God's slaves. Well, let me do one more. The last one will be, the question would be, will it impact others? I remember one time, it was years ago, I went to a bowling alley with my family for one of the kids' birthdays. And this manager, I thought, was rude and short, and I got in the guy's face. I mean, I did. I shouldn't have done it. I should not have done it. And after it happened, my conscience said, Ed, you just ruined your witness by how you reacted to that guy. And I later found out he knew that I was a pastor of fellowship, et cetera, et cetera. I regret that. But let me tell you something good. Kind of a, but here's a good one. One time someone gave me tickets to a professional basketball game. And I had the seats like on the third row. You know, these seats that are just transcendently expensive. Just so expensive. It's like, you're paying that for a basketball game? Anyway, I was sitting there at this game. Sitting there with a friend of mine. And we're watching. There's a timeout. And then the dancing girls, you know, come on the court. And I've seen more cotton in an aspirin bottle than what they had on. Anyway. I mean, all you could see, I'm just going to be frank here, were breasts and buttocks. Well, I just turned away. I just looked at my friend and started talking to him. After the game, I was leaving. A guy from Fellowship Church came up to me and said, I want to tell you something. You know, I always wondered if you really lived the life. But when those girls came out, I wanted to see if you were going to check them out. And you didn't. Boom. Influence. Now, I'm not saying I'm perfect every time and stuff like that. No. We all deal with greed and anger and lust. I know that. I'm just saying to you, that is the power. That's the power of the example. So whatever you do, whatever I do, we should do it for the glory of God. The origin, creation. The problem, sin. The fix, redemption. We're saved, we're rescued. We live forever. And this side over here, the candle is snuffed out. And it's just over. But see, we'll all know who's right a nanosecond after we die. We'll know. We'll know. We'll know. But I'm telling you, I'm arguing God's case. And I pray by faith that you live out this wonderful, amazing, earth-shattering, life-altering world view.
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3: 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Woo, good conversation. Great. It's an honor to have you here as part of our KKLA collective, guys. Ladies and gentlemen, thank you. David James. We've got Pastor Greg Laurie. He's straight ahead talking about wisdom and spiritual medicine and the refreshing power of the Spirit-filled life. Harvest Crusade, Saturday night, 6:30. The live broadcast begins here on KKLA. 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And so we're going to be here with Pastor Greg, 6:30, the live broadcast, and some great worship.

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0: 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A car better not go anywhere without a steering wheel. A car needs propulsion and direction. And you know, so do believers. And today on A New Beginning, Pastor Greg Laurie points out how it's the Spirit of God who provides both. He leads us in the path we should go, and He gives us the spiritual strength to make the journey. You've joined us for an encouraging series today called Refresh, What Every Christian Needs to Know.
1: Heard the story of an old farmer, his wife, and their son who drove into the big city for the first time in their old beat-up pickup truck. So the father and son decided to go into this towering skyscraper and check out the magnificent lobby. The wife stayed in the truck. As the son and the father walk in, they see these massive doors suddenly open up and an elderly woman walks inside and then the door is shut. A few moments pass, the doors open again, and out comes a beautiful young girl. The old farmer says to his son, "Quick, go get mama." That's an elevator, by the way, in case you missed the joke. But wouldn't it be great if we could just change that quickly? You know, watch one service online and your whole life is changed and the trajectory of your life is changed. Well, that's not going to happen. Listen, when you put your faith in Christ, your eternal destination changes from hell to heaven. Your citizenship is now in heaven. But then becoming more Christ-like, well, that takes a lifetime. But let me say, what better way to live one's life? So I want to talk to you about how you can change and how you can continue to see change in your life as a follower of Jesus in this message, the refreshing power of the Spirit-filled life. Let me start with a question. Are you content with where you're at right now spiritually? Or do you find yourself taking two steps forward and three steps back? You seem like you're growing and then you have a huge setback. Maybe there's a pattern of sin in your life right now that you can't seem to break free from. It's sort of like a Goliath and you don't know how to defeat it. It maybe even causes you to become very depressed. Am I talking to a depressed person right now? A person who's really down right now. In fact, you're so down that you even contemplated taking your own life. May I say to you, don't even consider that. You are loved by God. You are loved by people more than you realize, and you have so much to offer. But yes, we do get depressed, and I think there's one of three reasons we get depressed. We get depressed by something we did in our past, something we did we wish we had not done, something we said we wish we had not said. So you're depressed about your past, and maybe the ramifications of bad decisions continue to affect you this day. Or maybe you're anxious and depressed about your future. You worry about, what if this happens? What if that happens? And it weighs heavily on you. Or maybe you're weighed down by something presently. You're facing a big problem. It may be internal. It may be external. Maybe it's involving work or your family. It might be an illness, a financial crisis, a legal problem. The list goes on. I read a tragic story about a young woman who was a successful dietitian living in New York City. Her Instagram page was filled with happy photos of her dining around the world and visiting exotic locations. She was living the life some people only dream of. But tragically, she took her own life through suicide. In her suicide note to her mother, she wrote these words, quote, "Despite a great life, she was feeling absolutely nothing." She wrote, "I have accepted hope as nothing more than delayed disappointment, and I'm just plain tired of feeling tired," end quote. Am I talking to somebody right now that's just tired of feeling tired? You feel that hope is nothing more than delayed disappointment? If you put your hope, if you put your trust in the things this world, this culture offers, you will come up empty. That's what happened to this woman. It's such a sad way it ended for her. But you can put your hope in God, and everything can change for you. Now, our text that we're going to look at together is Romans 8. Romans 8 is the answer to the depression about one's past, present, and future. And there's hope resonating from the verses we'll read in Romans 8. For starters, Romans 8 tells us that there is no condemnation for our past. There is no condemnation for our past because Romans 8:1 says, there is therefore no condemnation to those who are in Christ Jesus. You know, when we sin, and we all do sin, of course, the devil condemns us. And then we join in the condemnation and we condemn ourselves. But yet, what does the Bible say in 1 John 1:9? It says that we will confess our sin. He's faithful and just to forgive us our sin and cleanse us from all unrighteousness. Now, is God telling the truth or not? Well, he's telling the truth. And if he tells us he'll cleanse us from all unrighteousness, I should accept that in my life and believe that God has forgiven me. Listen to this. I should not choose to remember what God has chosen to forget. Number two, Romans 8:38 tells me there is no separation from God's love in the future. Number one, no condemnation from God for my past, no separation from God in my future. Because Romans 8:38 says, Paul speaking, I am convinced that nothing can ever separate us from God's love, neither death nor life, nor angels nor demons, nor our fears for today or our worries about tomorrow. No, not even the powers of hell can separate us from God's love. Isn't that a great promise? No demonic power can separate you from the love of God. No matter what you do, God will never stop loving you. Listen to this. God is not mad at you. God is mad about you. He can't take his eyes off of you. And third and lastly, Romans 8:28 assures me that all things in the present are working together for good. You know this verse probably. Romans 8:28 says, for we know that all things work together for good to those that love God and are called according to his purpose. So no condemnation in the past, no separation in the future, and whatever you're going through, God can ultimately work together for good.
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2: 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Let's continue.
1: Let's read Romans 8, verses 1 to 4. There is therefore now no condemnation to those who are in Christ Jesus, who do not walk according to the flesh, but according to the Spirit. For the law of the Spirit of life in Christ Jesus has made me free from the law of sin and death. For what the law could not do, and that it was weak to the flesh, God did by sending his own Son in the likeness of sinful flesh on account of sin. He condemned sin in the flesh that the righteous requirements of the law might be fulfilled in us who do not walk according to the flesh, but according to the Spirit. So who is the Holy Spirit? Let me say, first of all, that he has a distinct personality. The Holy Spirit is God. The Holy Spirit is a member of the Trinity. The Holy Spirit has will, The Holy Spirit has purpose, and he has a specific work that he wants to do in your life. Before we're Christians, it's the Holy Spirit that convicts us of our sin. It's the Holy Spirit that draws us to Christ. It's the Holy Spirit that seals us once we have believed in Christ. And then after that, as a believer, it's the Holy Spirit who will lead you, who will empower you, and will fill you each and every day. In fact, over in Ephesians 5, it says, be filled with the Holy Spirit. Speaking to yourself in psalms and hymns and spiritual songs, singing and making melody in your hearts to the Lord. Be filled with the Spirit. And by the way, that has nothing to do with your emotions. Being filled with the Spirit just simply means being controlled by the Spirit. When you ask God to fill you, you're asking him to control your life. In fact, the word that is used there, describing the filling of the Spirit in Ephesians 5, the word filled can be translated to permeate. The Holy Spirit wants to permeate your life. The Holy Spirit wants to be a part of every aspect of your life. The Holy Spirit wants to be a part of your marriage. The Holy Spirit wants to be a part of your singleness. The Holy Spirit wants to permeate your career. He wants to permeate your ministry. He wants to be a part of everything. Let the Holy Spirit permeate your life. And then another way this word is translated is the word that is used to describe wind filling a sail. So have you ever been out on a sailboat and there's no wind and you're just waiting for that gust of wind to carry you along? Let the Holy Spirit fill your sails. Let the Holy Spirit permeate every area of your life. Let the Holy Spirit fill you and control you. This isn't about trying harder. This is about realizing that there is power there to help us to live this Christian life. So when Paul says, be filled with the Spirit, it's also in the original language, a command. So here's what Paul is saying. I command you to go to God and say that I need your Holy Spirit to permeate my life and to fill my sails and to guide me each and every day. So what do we learn here about living the Spirit-filled life? If you're taking notes, here's point number one. A Spirit-led believer lives a condemnation-free life. Romans 8 starts with no condemnation, and it ends with no separation. It does not say there'll be no failures. It does not say there'll be no inconsistencies in our life. What it does say is there's no condemnation, because there's no condemnation to those who are in Christ Jesus. You're a new person. The Bible says, if any man be in Christ, he is an altogether different kind of person. The old things have passed away. Behold, everything becomes fresh and new. See, God sees you for what you will become, not just what you are. You remember that he saw Simon and he gave him a new name. Rock. You are rock, he said to Simon. Simon, the vacillator. Simon, the impetuous. Simon, the hot-headed one who always spoke his mind. You, Jesus says, are rock. I think the other disciples might have been in the background snickering a little bit, thinking, does Jesus know who this guy is? Oh, he knew. But he knew that Simon would grow into his name. And God sees what you will become, not just what you are. We see failure. God sees potential. We see the past. God sees the future. We see the end. God sees a new beginning. Point number two. The best way to not go backwards is to go forward in the Spirit. Again, the best way to not go backwards is to go forward in the Spirit. Verse 4, the righteous requirements of the law might be fulfilled in us who do not walk according to the flesh, but according to the Spirit. Now, before Romans 8 is Romans 7. Is that not an amazing insight? But in Romans 7, we find Paul struggling with sin. Not sure how he can overcome sin. In Romans 7, we read Paul writing, I want to do what is right, but I can't. I want to do what is good, but I don't. I don't want to do what is wrong, but I do it anyway. But if I do what I don't want to do, I'm not really the one doing it. It's sin living in me that does it. Hey, does that sound familiar? Do you ever find yourself doing the thing you don't want to do? Thinking the thoughts you don't want to think, and you're thinking, why is this happening? In fact, in Romans chapter 7, Paul uses the word I 30 times, and there's not a single mention of the Holy Spirit. But in contrast, in Romans 8, there are at least 20 references to the Holy Spirit. So the idea is, in Romans 7, he's trying to do it in his own strength. And in Romans 8, he realizes there's help, there's power. There's one here who will enable me to live the life God has called me to live, and it's the Holy Spirit. Again, the best way to not go backwards is to go forward. See, if you are a spiritual person, you will want to do spiritual things. One person gets up in the morning, and the first thing they do is they open up the Bible, and they pray. Then they get in their vehicle, and maybe they're driving to work, and they're listening to a Christian a radio station, worship music, or maybe a podcast of a Bible study, and they're getting stronger spiritually. Well, another person, in contrast, sleeps in, no Bible study, no prayer. They listen to talk radio on the way to work. So one is in church, involved in a small group. The other is not in church, or they're only there occasionally, not involved in a small group. And then we wonder, why is one person doing better than another person? It could be compared to two dogs fighting all the time. I heard the story of a man who had two dogs that were constantly fighting. And someone asked him, how do you determine which dog wins? He said, the one I feed the most. See, you have two natures. You have a new nature given to you when you became a Christian, and you have an old nature, and that's what you always default back to automatically, your sinful inclinations. So if you want to do better spiritually, you have to feed the one dog, if you will, feed the new nature. Listen, I'm not trying to put you under legalism here. That's what we've been freed from. This is not works righteousness. This is, in fact, a working righteousness. And the way to do it is with the help of the Holy Spirit.

0: good, practical insight from Pastor Greg Laurie. On today's edition of A New Beginning, he's bringing us a message called The Refreshing Power of the Spirit-Filled Life, part of his new series titled Refresh. Now, we want to pause for just a moment and mention that this power from the Holy Spirit is available to believers. It's available to those who've entered into a relationship with the Lord. Pastor Greg has a further word to share about that.
1: So as you've been listening today, maybe you've thought to yourself, man, I wish I had this relationship with God that is being talked about. Well, you can. He's only a prayer away. You see, becoming a Christian, it doesn't take years, it doesn't take months, it doesn't take weeks, it doesn't even take hours. It can happen in a moment. That's how it happened for me. I just heard the gospel, and all of a sudden I realized this is all true. And maybe you've realized that as well. Let me ask you, would you like Jesus Christ to come into your life? Would you like him to forgive you of your sin? Would you like this relationship with God we've been talking about today? If so, why don't you just pray a simple prayer with me? Say this to God, Lord Jesus, I know that I'm a sinner, but I know that you're the Savior who died on the cross for my sin and rose again from the dead. Jesus, I turn from my sin and I choose to follow you from this moment forward as my Savior and Lord, as my God and friend. Thank you for hearing this prayer. And I ask this in Jesus' name. Amen. Hey, did you just pray that prayer? If so, I want to send you at no charge what we call a New Believer's Bible. 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And let me just say, congratulations. You've made the right decision.
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2: 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Thank you, Pastor Greg, in this conversation. It's summertime, Wednesday, July 8th. Happy birthday, America. We continue to pray that and celebrate all summer long and be able to say, Lord God, your Holy Spirit cloak me in the secular and sacred and all of it. And be praying for Harvest Crusade Saturday, Angel Stadium. Phil Wickham, Michael W. Smith, Kerry Jobe, Cody Carnes, Taya, all leading worship, and then the gospel presented by Pastor Greg. 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I lived right there in Virginia Beach. 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And Pastor Tony from Calvary Chapel Newport News joining Harvest, 8 a.m., 10 a.m. and noon on Sunday morning. 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
7: The debate on health care, it's a privilege because if we were to use the term right as it applies to the Constitution, and if government should provide something to the population because it's a right, then it would make sense that the government would have to provide every citizen a firearm because of the Second Amendment, because that's a right.
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1: Father God, we just ask you to give us a spirit of wisdom and revelation in the knowledge of you and open up our spiritual ears to be able to hear you speaking to us in the night. This is such an important subject. When we do a survey in Scripture, it's amazing to see how often the Lord has spoken to His people through their dreams at night. Consider this. If somebody lives to the age of 75 years of age, 25 of their 75 years of life will have been spent sleeping if they sleep an average of 8 hours a night. And of those 25 years in which they slept, 6 of those 25 years will have been spent dreaming. Some people don't think dreams are important, but I want you to know, dreams affect us. Because when we dream, it's as actually if we're living through those experiences. We feel them. They leave an imprint on us. God oftentimes will help shape us through our dreams at night. They're such a mystery. This is something that scientists can't figure out. They can study dreams, but they can't explain where dreams come from. I mean, perhaps some of you have paid close attention to your dreams and you wonder, where in the world did that come from? It can't be explained by something that you read or something that you watched on television. It just is so real, and the characters in the dream sometimes have such personality, you wonder, where did it come from? I want you to hear me loud and clear. It's important to pay attention to your dreams. You see, as I said in an earlier broadcast, when we're awake, we're oftentimes very fixed on our material surroundings. If we're at work, for example, we're very engaged with the work at hand. If we're driving an automobile, we're very focused on the cars that are in front of us, on stop signs, on the lights, etc. But when we're dreaming, our soul is loose from the material world, and it's in that state that Hashem, which is a Hebrew way of saying the Lord, will speak to His people. Now, one of the things that's interesting about the nature of dreams is that oftentimes the language of dreams is similar to the type of language that Jesus used when He spoke to His disciples in parables. In other words, oftentimes when we dream a dream that's from the Lord, the message that God communicates through the dream will not just be so straightforward that it's right in front of your face. Sometimes the message will come to us in a dream in symbolic form, even as Jesus communicated many revelations to His disciples, not straight on, but through parables. Let's look at an example of how God speaks to us in symbolic dream language from the book of Genesis, the book of Bereshit, chapter number 37. Hear the word of God. Then Joseph had a dream. And when he told it to his brothers, they hated him even more. He said to them, "Please listen to this dream which I have had. For behold, we were binding sheaves in the field, and lo, my sheaf rose up and also stood erect. And behold, your sheaves gathered around and bowed down to my sheaf." And then Joseph continued in the 9th verse. He said, "Now he had still another dream, and related it to his brothers and said, 'Lo, I have had still another dream, and behold, the sun and the moon and 11 stars were bowing down to me.'" Of course, we know, because we've read the whole story, that Joseph was prophesying how eventually his parents and brothers would come down and bow down to him. We remember the story. Joseph was sold as a slave into Egypt and then got promoted to being second in the land. And when there was a famine in Canaan, Joseph's brothers, and then they brought the dad to Egypt, where Joseph was living, they bowed down to Joseph. They didn't realize it was Joseph. They thought it was just an Egyptian because Joseph was clothed now in Egyptian royalty. And when Joseph's brothers arrived, Joseph called them into a room and then revealed who he was to them, and they bowed down to him. Joseph dreamed that this was going to happen years and years before it did. So Joseph's dream about the sheaves bowing down to him and the sun and the moon and the stars bowing down to him was about what would happen years later when Joseph's brothers left Canaan to go to Egypt to buy grain, where Joseph was reigning. And when they met Joseph in Egypt, they bowed down before him. Why did God not just show Joseph that eventually his brothers and father would bow down to him? Why did the Lord show Joseph that the sheaves were going to bow down? Why did God show Joseph the sun and the moon and the stars were going to bow down? Beloved, one of the reasons that God speaks to us in symbolic language in our dreams, and one of the reasons that Jesus communicated so much through parables, is because God desires to engage us with himself to discover the meaning of the message. In other words, if God just always communicated straight on, direct language, and we never had any question as to what he was saying, we would have the answer and we could be tempted just to move on. But when we know God has spoken to us, but we're not quite sure what it is that he's meaning to say, it requires us then to seek him for understanding. And because it drives us to seek him, the relationship between the Lord and us is strengthened. God wants to involve us in the discovery. Jesus said, "Seek and ye shall find." And so oftentimes when I have a dream at night, the understanding of what he is saying is not instantly clear, but I'll have a strong sense that the dream that I had last night was from the Lord. And it requires me then to write it down and begin, listen now, to pray about it, to begin to say, "Lord, I think that was a dream from you last night. Father, I really believe that was from you. Help me to understand what it means." And I'll go through all that day and the next day inquiring of the Lord, "Lord, what were you saying? What does it mean?" And because the dream has forced me to become dependent on Hashem, which once again is just a Hebrew way of saying bless the name of the Lord. Because the dream forces me to become dependent on Hashem, it actually draws me deeper into relationship with him. And that's the point. God wants us to be dependent. Listen to the book of Mark, chapter number 4, verse 30 through 34. And he said, "How should we picture the kingdom of God? Or by what parable should we present it?" And then he said, "It is like a mustard seed, which when sown upon the soil, though it is smaller than all the seeds that are upon the soil, yet when it is sown, it grows up and becomes larger than all the garden plants and forms large branches, so that the birds of the air can nest under its shade." Now listen to what the next verse says. "With many such parables, he was speaking the word to them, so far as they were able to hear it. And he did not speak to them without a parable, but he was explaining everything privately to his own disciples." In other words, Yeshua was relying on parables so much because he was both revealing and concealing truth at the same time. He was revealing truth in a limited way in order to fully understand the truth that he was revealing. The disciples had to come to him and inquire, "What did you mean?" Many of us, for example, when we hear the parable about the sower and the seed, we instantly know the interpretation. But that's because the disciples inquired as to the meaning of the interpretation, and it's recorded for us now in the scriptures. But when the disciples first heard the parable about the mustard seed or about the seeds being sown, they didn't know the interpretation. They had to go to ask Jesus, the scripture says, privately, and then Yeshua would explain it to them. I want to encourage you, really ask yourself each morning when you get up, say, did I dream anything last night? You see, don't be offended when I say this, but a lot of the problem that some of us are having is simply that we're lazy. We're not paying attention to our dreams. Remember, I quoted for you in one of the earlier episodes in this series how in the book of Job, Elihu, one of Job's counselors, said, God speaks once, yea, twice, to save man's soul and to give them instruction. And he said, and the Lord is doing it while men are fast asleep in their bed, and people, he said, are not paying attention. You see, there's so much more that many of us could be gaining in terms of how to walk in this world, in terms of direction, in terms of strategy, in terms of counsel, in terms of warning. We could be walking in so much more revelation knowledge, beloved one, if we were paying better attention to our dreams at night. And some of us are not gaining more revelation, the truth is, because we're just lazy. We wake up in the morning, we don't take time to really inquire the Lord. Lord, did you speak to me last night in my sleep? Lord, help me to recall anything that you said to me. And then immediately going and writing down whatever we can remember about our dreams. And then taking the time to pray. A lot of people, they just don't want to take the time. It really is spiritual laziness. They don't want to take the time. They don't want to make time. They don't want to put in the effort. And so God's speaking to them, and they're losing the benefit they could have had because they're not taking their dreams seriously. But remember what I said, beloved one, to disregard your dreams is to disregard God.
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1: I remember some time back as we think about how God speaks to us in dreams, I remember realizing how God gives even direction and divine strategy for where to move next in life through dreams. We've talked about so many of the ways that God speaks in dreams, and I'm moving on now to another element that the Lord can address in your life in regards to hearing His voice in your sleep, and that is He can give you direction and strategy. Listen to the book of Matthew, chapter number 2, verse 19 and 20. Now this is speaking concerning Joseph and him knowing what to do with the baby Jesus. But when Herod died, because Herod was ruling in the land at the time of Yeshua's birth, but when Herod died, behold, an angel of the Lord appeared in a dream to Joseph in Egypt and said, get up, take the child and his mother, and go into the land of Israel, for those who sought the child's life are dead. And so Joseph, first of all, through a dream, he knew when to take Yeshua into Egypt. And then through a dream, Joseph learned when to take Yeshua back into Israel. God gave him direction and strategy. And again, the Bible, the Torah didn't tell Joseph when to take Jesus out of Israel into Egypt. And it didn't even tell Joseph the details of what that would look like. But the angel spoke to Joseph in the dream. And that's how Joseph knew how to take care of the baby Jesus. The point is, beloved, God speaks to us about details through our dreams that sometimes we can't find the answer for specific problems in the detailed sense of the word in the scriptures. That's why we need to be complete both the written word of God that's the foundation for all faith and contact, but we also need the Ruach HaKodesh, the Holy Spirit, that can speak to us about specific details that sometimes the Word of God doesn't address. I shared with you on an earlier broadcast, I moved to Columbus, Ohio 20 years ago because God showed me to move there in a dream. God gives strategy for life in our dreams, just like He did Joseph. Let me give you another example. Years ago, I had a dream. And in this dream, I was in a room. It was about 20 feet long and approximately 8 feet wide. There was a couch in the room against one of the walls. Sitting on the couch was a middle-aged man. Next to the man was a middle-aged woman. And then I was also sitting on the couch, and my head was leaning on the shoulder of the woman who was in the middle. It was kind of like David, and David said in the Psalms that he had stilled his soul by leaning against his mother. So in the dream, I'm leaning on this woman, and there was just a deep sense of security. It symbolized in the Psalms the security a child has in his relationship with his mother. So I have this deep place of security, and then I say to the man on the couch, "What do you think of Jesus?" Then suddenly, the dream shifted. I found myself in a very similar room. I was sitting on the couch once again. This time, there was a woman about 25 years old standing also in the room. And I said to this 25-year-old woman, I said the same thing, "What do you think of Jesus?" And she said, "Well, I know He said a lot to the world, to the church, but He never said anything to me like about being boyfriend, girlfriend." Bam, then the dream was over. And her language was so strange, it was so something that I would have never thought someone would have said, that I knew right after that dream that God had just spoken to me. In other words, I was able to be aware of the fact that I just had a dream. Immediately I got out of my bed, thought about the dream, prayed about the dream, and wrote it down. And here's what I learned. Number one, the Lord gave me a specific question to use when sharing the gospel with somebody. He showed me to use the question when I want to introduce the gospel to someone, specifically, "What do you think of Jesus?" Because if you say to somebody, "What do you think about Jesus?" they might give you like an intellectual, heady answer. But if you say to somebody, "What do you think of Jesus?" it's a hard question. They're going to begin to share with you what they really believe. And I've heard so many types of answers, I can't even begin to tell you all the different answers I've heard. But when they answer, it helps you to know where they're at spiritually. And hearing their answer, you'll be able to know how to move forward in presenting the love of God to them. So, what do you think of Jesus? The first thing I learned from that two-phase dream was a specific witnessing question to use. I actually train people how to witness, how to share the gospel, and using that question as a lead-in. That specific question, "What do you think of Jesus?" But here's the other two things I discovered. Number one, in the first phase of the dream, when my head was leaning on the woman's shoulder, it was from that place of security that I was able to begin to witness to the man. And I believe the Lord was saying to me there, many men do not share their faith because they're insecure. They're afraid they won't be looked at as macho if they begin to tell another man about Jesus. And the Lord was sharing with me, I want you to challenge men to be secure and share their faith with other men. Then the second phase of the dream, as I began to inquire, what does this mean? The Lord was showing me that a lot of people, when they think about Jesus, they just think about the fact that God so loved the world. The girl said, "Well, I know He said a lot like to the world and to the church, but He never said anything to me like about being boyfriend, girlfriend." And what the Lord was showing me there is, when you share My love with people, they need to understand that I love them, listen now, individually, personally, and specifically. And My love for them is so intimate that I've called them in Revelation chapter 19 to the marriage supper of the Lamb. I learned from that dream that when I share the love of Jesus with people, people need to understand it's not just a message for the world, it's a message for them individually, specifically, and personally. Beloved, God loves us so much, and He wants to speak to us more. Listen to Him in your dreams. I promise you, He's going to lead you, and you'll be blessed. In the Gospel of John chapter 6, we read the story of how the 5,000 that had followed Jesus were hungry and needed something to eat. They began to ask, well, what do we have to feed so many? One of the disciples said, well, one young lad here has 5 loaves and 2 fish. Jesus said, bring them to me. Yeshua blessed the 5 loaves and the 2 fish. Supernaturally, all 5,000 were fed, and there was even food left over. Beloved, I believe that when you and I give to Jesus what we have, He supernaturally multiplies it. Let's be faithful to Him with our finances. He has promised that what we give to Him would come back to us, pressed down, good measure, and running over into our lives. If the Lord is feeding you through discovering the Jewish Jesus, I would encourage you, present a financial offering to Him through this ministry. I am confident, beloved, by the faith of God's Word, that you're going to be blessed as a result of obedience to Him. This is Rabbi Schneider. God bless you. I love you, and shalom.
0: Amen. 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And as a token of our appreciation, when you give, we want to make sure that you receive our latest newsletter. It's packed with exclusive additional content, ministry updates, and there's even a personal letter from Rabbi's wife, Cynthia. And I believe it'll encourage and inspire you. And you know, speaking of inspiration, I want to remind you of something today. Your gifts, they truly have an impact on everyone who hears this program, including our incarcerated listeners. Yep, that's right. We have people listening to shows of Rabbi Schneider in prison. And here's a testimony letter that we received from one man who listens to our program. And he said, I came to prison when I was 47 years old. God wasn't in my life. I married a woman I did not love, and my 24-year-old marriage was a mess. When I was sentenced, I cursed God for betraying me, and I taunted Him in every vile and evil manner, hoping He would kill me. I was worse than anyone portrayed in the Bible. If I would have died, I would have spent eternity in hell. But then I listened to your program, and I just want to thank you. Wow, this person got saved. This person realized what they were missing because of Rabbi's messages. And you friends listening, you're the ones that help make it possible by your gifts. If you've never given today, give it discoveringthejewishjesus.com. Now here's Rabbi with the Aaronic blessing.
2: In the book of Numbers chapter 6, the Lord gave instructions to Moses and Aaron to speak this blessing over His people. And the Lord said, when you speak these words over my people, I will place my name on them and bless them. Receive the impartations of the Lord's blessings. The Lord bless you and keep you. The Lord make His face shine on you and be gracious to you. The Lord lift you up with His countenance. And the Lord give you, beloved one, His peace.
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2: 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I love how Rabbi's talking about personal anecdotes and the dreams that he's had, and God speaking through these dreams and the clarity that he has, and he wants to speak through dreams in our life, and this whole idea, Rabbi Schneider, of God speaking in dreams. And it's easy to dismiss nighttime visions. Oh, man, I had some bad pizza. Oh, man, I'm stressed out. My brain... Well, we shouldn't ignore our dreams. We've been doing that all week long. Why it's important to pay attention to our dreams. This kind of conversation continuing. Although, I did have one, and I remember this. I had this a couple of different times. We've all had various dreams that we kind of share. Have you ever had the dream where the bunny rabbit is able to hop through walls? He just is able. He's like, I don't know, he's like matter and physical. It doesn't matter. To hand, he just hops through the wall. You say, Big Wave Dave, David James, that's a weird dream. Okay, you haven't had it. I know I'm weird. I know. Glory, glory, Calvary Chapel, the Harbor. Now these, man, Pastor, this is incredible. This Glory to Glory broadcast. Love Calvary Chapel, the Harbor, 3 minutes away.
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10: He took your sin upon the cross and the wrath that belongs to you and I, the wrath because of our sin. And so the angel's warning everybody, don't take the mark. There's a real hell. You're going to be tormented. You don't do the strong warning. Don't do it. Because he provided a way to get out of jail free through Jesus. And Jesus paid a heavy, heavy penalty. You can escape the tribulation period and you can have rest tonight through Jesus Christ. Accept Christ as your Savior. He will give you

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1: So if you can right now, turn with me to Revelation chapter 14, verse 8, Revelation 14, 8, so we can get started. Revelation 14, 8, Lord willing, we're going to be looking at verses 8 to 13. Title of our message is Angelic Warnings, Angelic Warnings. Do you realize there's going to be angelic warnings in the end times? Actual angels giving warnings. We looked at last week how one angel went through the sky proclaiming the everlasting gospel. So we looked at that. So just so you understand what's going on tonight, I mentioned it earlier. So before we dive into our text, I want to look at some things that are going on around the world, things that are happening around the world, because there's a lot. When things are going on around Israel, when things happen with Israel, Iran, and Russia, we want to pay attention, because this is biblical stuff that's happening. We looked at on Sunday, if you weren't here on Sunday, we looked at how Elam, in Jeremiah chapter 49, Elam is a territory, that area of Persia or modern-day Iran. And we looked at a fascinating scripture, some fascinating passage that talks about how it's very, very possible. This is Bible prophecy taking place in the day that we are living in. So if you didn't see that, I encourage you, go online, check it out, because I think we need to have our eyes open the days that we're living in. So let's dive in with some of the things that are going on right now, and then we'll dive into our text. But so we've got today there in Israel, it's the Feast of Purim. So March 3rd today, they're celebrating. So there, a friend of mine that lives there, he took this picture of, that's supposed to be red, but it doesn't, so it looks red there, but it didn't come out right. So they've got a red moon there on Purim, which is kind of fascinating. That's there in Israel. But I suppose if you know, so the Feast of Purim, it celebrates how God protected the Jewish people from the Persian prince Haman. You know, he was a Persian prince there in Persia. Modern day what? Are you guys following me? Modern day what? Yes, Elam, Iran. Yes, so that's where they. So check that out. So he wanted to kill all the Jewish people. If you remember, Haman wanted to kill all the Jewish people, right? But instead, he was killed on the gallows that he built, remember, for Mordecai. And so he was killed. So that's what Purim, that's what they celebrate. So it's kind of interesting how, and then, do you recall, they replaced the leader with Mordecai, a good leader. So that's pretty interesting. So they're looking at replacing the leader with a good leader. And this is Netanyahu. He's reading out of the book of Esther. So that's where it's at, in the book of Esther. He's reading that the passage of Esther there regarding Purim and Haman, and how Haman was hung on the gallows. So fascinating if you've never read it before. So this, I find this fascinating. It says, could the dismantling of Iran's leadership lead to a massive emergence of Iran's underground church? So think of this. If there's a good leader, think of this even. What if there's a Christian leader? Would that be awesome? Think of this. Sean brought that up. Sean, you here right now? Here, maybe at the high school. But so he brought this up after third service. This was kind of cool because I kind of brought up the scenario. What could happen if this happens, if that happens? So Iran will join forces with Russia in the end times. What? The Battle of Gog and Magog, right? So we looked at the prophecy of Jeremiah chapter 49, and it says God will place his throne there. God will put, right? So possibly he might put, we're just speculating, what if he puts a born-again Christian in leadership, because there's so many Christians there. Wouldn't that be awesome? But listen to this scenario. Then if the rapture takes place, he's gone. And then the rapture takes place, we're going to be not able to help Israel, help anybody. So maybe that would be the scenario. So they're gone, the good ones, if they're born-again Christians, they're going to be taken out. And then possibly the ones that were scattered were going to come back immediately. Listen, that can happen overnight, right? Think of that. Rapture happens. Of course, they're going to come right back. Those, you know, just like rats. They come, you know, they turn on a light or something. Yeah, I lived in the ghetto for a while, so this, I knew about these things. But, I mean, they scatter. If the light goes on, they run. Or the cockroaches. But you know, you put the darkness back, and they go back. So what an interesting scenario that would be, right? So the good leadership, if they're Christians that go there, and they start leading that country, rapture happens, the bad ones come back, immediately they'll join forces again with Russia, and maybe that's the Battle of Gog and Magog when they attack. Fascinating days we're living in, amen? Okay, we got to move on. U.S. Embassy, most of you already know this, I'm sure, struck by drones in Saudi Arabia as Americans are instructed to shelter in place. How many saw this already? Okay, not even half. Okay, so you guys can sleep if you've seen all this before. So U.S. closes embassies in Saudi Arabia. You know, I'm reading that. Close the embassies in Saudi Arabia. Yeah, they probably should close it. Yeah, it looks like it's closed already, right? Okay. So, and Kuwait. So, a lot going on around the world, guys. Do you guys realize this is historic stuff that's taking place right before our eyes? So, let's move on. What about this one? Did you guys see this? There's an interactive map reveals your nearest, nuclear shelter and the state that are most exposed amid fears of U.S. attack, making emergency plans now. So, it's a U.S. map, and it's interactive where you can swear. So, that means that this country's a little concerned that there might be a nuclear attack, so there shows where the closest shelters are for those that live in sensitive areas. So, I didn't study the map, but that looks a little bit of color here over this area. I don't know if you noticed that. California. Yeah, okay. Just thought I'd point that out. I didn't go on the interactive map. I didn't get a chance to do that yet. But I just find this stuff fascinating, the days that we're living in. Let me use this to say, are you walking close to Jesus? I'm dead serious about this. This is not a good time to play church right now. And usually Tuesday nights, you guys are the deep sheep. You guys are the ones that are out here to learn the Word of God. But there might be someone right here, someone watching online, that you guys are not walking close to Jesus. And I just want to please, I'm not saying, oh, I'm this great example. Well, I try to be. I want to just walk with Jesus. Why? We're sheep. And we got to be close to our shepherd. You read stuff like this, I'm telling you, anything could happen the days that we're living in right now. So be ready. Okay, how about this? China, listen, demands U.S. and Israel halt from strikes on Iran. They don't suggest, they're demanding. Really, why demanding, right? Okay. Why, you know how tremendous this is hurting their oil right now? This is hurting them tremendously. Think through this, okay? Venezuela, we're going to be in control over their oil supply. And here in Iran, we're going to be over their oil supply. Do you realize Russia and China buy from them? Do you realize that if we take control over both of them, they're going to have to go through the United States to get oil from them? Is that crazy? So my question to you, do you think they're going to be like, oh, USA, can we buy oil from you? Do you think they're going to humble themselves and do that? I don't know. We'll see what happens. Interesting days we're living in. Now, UK, they send their warship to Cyprus after the base was hit by a drone from Iran. So they're sending in there. So you've got their Navy, the Royal Navy sends a ship in over there at Cyprus because they got hit. So now they're trying, you know, they don't, you notice they don't really want to get involved, but it's like they're getting forced into maybe getting involved with this. Interesting days we're living in this one. Look at this, breaking. The regime's new defense minister was eliminated. Listen to this. Just 2 days ago, he was replaced with the previous defense minister who was eliminated. He had 2 days on the job. I don't think they're standing in line to take his place right now. 2 days. Bye. And you might have seen this already. Flyover here in Los Angeles. So it says, thank you, Trump. Love you from Iranian people. So over Los Angeles. They're thanking him for what he's done. And then I think this is the last one. I saved the very best for last. Is it here? Yes. Did you guys see this? Listen to this. Court sides with parents in dispute over California policies on gender students. California. Do you know what this means? That means that no longer are they allowed to, if a child comes into school and they say, well, call me this pronoun or call me this name, that they have to tell their parents that they're doing this. There's no more secrets anymore. And they can get in trouble if they don't do that. Let's give the Lord a hand one more time. That is awesome. And again, for those of you who live in other states, that's normal. This is California. Wow. Thank you, Lord. Okay, so let's dive into our text. You guys ready? Okay. Lord have mercy. Okay. Revelation 14, verse 8. And another what? Another angel followed saying, Babylon is fallen, that great city. So another angel. So there was an angel last week. I already mentioned it earlier. The first angel proclaim the everlasting gospel. I think that's up here in my notes. So he proclaimed the everlasting gospel. You realize he went around the whole globe, the whole earth. In other words, everybody on earth is going to hear. I don't know, you know, how does he go around this way, and then he goes around this way, and then he goes around that way. But literally, if you read it in context, it says everyone, every nation, every tribe, every tongue, what, will hear the gospel of Jesus Christ from an angel. He's going to proclaim the good news of the gospel, the first one. Do you see the fact how much God loves his people? It's like he's given them every opportunity, every opportunity. There's going to be no excuse in hell for people that reject him. So this angel, so now we've got another angel. So the first one did that, and we have this other angel that's coming out, and he's warning. But what is his warning? Babylon is fallen. It's fallen. Let's look at Babylon a little bit. In chapter 17 and 18, when we get there, we're going to talk real in depth about Babylon, but we're just going to kind of skim the surface tonight. Babylon that Babylon is mankind that's organized against God in rebellion against God. That's a general sense of Babylon because, and I'll put it up here so you guys can get a visual. Okay, at the time of the tribulation, the rebellion that will take place will be rampant. It'll be out of control. So there's different Babylons as we'll look at when we get to chapter 17 and 18. So there's the actual city, Babylon. So it's there in Iraq. So there's a city that's part of this. There's a religious Babylon. We're going to look at that. There's a political. We'll look at that when we get to those chapters. Political, and commercial, economical Babylon. But all of it, when the Antichrist comes, he's going to rule over it all. And it's going to be total, total rebellion against God. So that's what Babylon is fallen. So when the angel flies through the sky and saying, the second angel, Babylon is fallen, it's fallen. They're not going to be like scratching their heads. What's Babylon? What is he talking about? No. They'll know exactly what's going on, that the Antichrist in his rule and reign is fallen, is what it means. The rule and reign of the rebellion against God is fallen. So they're going to be like, so the gospel goes through, the first angel, the next one says, hey, you know the guy that you're thinking of following, you better not follow him because his kingdom's done. It's fallen. He's giving the warning that it's fallen, it's fallen. So the angel warns that Babylon, the kingdom of the Antichrist, will soon be judged by God. And what? Fall. And it goes on, that great city, because she has made all nations drink of the wine of the wrath of her what? Her fornication. In context here, this fornication it's speaking of a spiritual fornication. The worship, it means the worship of gods, but in this case, this is going to be the worship of the Antichrist. Remember, we looked at this already. So there's going to be a worship. The false prophet is going to have people worship the Antichrist, the beast, and the image of the beast, right? So it's fallen. This whole thing, the deception that the Antichrist is going to bring and all that's going to be just taken down. So the warning goes out. It's falling. It's going down. Then a third angel followed them, saying with a loud voice, if anyone worships the what? Beast and his image, and receives his mark on his forehead or on his hand, it stops there. And I'll just put this in here. So the warning goes out, the message. Here's these messengers. First message, the angel proclaiming the gospel. The second message, Babylon has fallen. Now the third is warning, a big warning here, and we're going to continue to see what that warning is. And it says, so if you take the mark, worship the beast, he himself shall also drink of the wine of the wrath of God, which is poured out in full strength into the cup of his what? Indignation. And he shall be what? Tormented. This is hell. With fire and what? The presence of the holy angels and the presence of the Lamb. A simple message, making it clear, if you worship the Antichrist, you worship this beast, you take his mark, you're going to go to hell. And there's no getting out of this. The warning is very clear. No one's going to miss that. His indignation, this cup. Remember when Jesus was in the Garden of Gethsemane? Jesus in Gethsemane, remember he said, let this what? Cup pass from me. And so the cup, it's God's wrath, God's judgment on those that reject God, those that reject the free gift of salvation through Jesus. And so here's this cup of wrath. Do you realize what Jesus did for us at the cross? He took the wrath of God upon himself. So in the garden, so it's up here now. He's crying out. If there's any other way, let this cup pass. It says that he sweat, as it were, great drops of blood. We're going to partake of communion tonight, remembering what Christ did for us. Well, this is part of what he did for us. He, before he went to the cross, he's like, and I believe, and I'm sure most of you have heard this, it's like he's there crying out to the Father. Basically, if there's any other way, can there be another way? Do I have to go to the cross? He wasn't, I don't think he was thinking of backing out of the whole deal. That wasn't what was going on. But basically, his human side is he's sweating great drops of blood, and he's realizing the fact that God's wrath and his judgment's going to be poured out on him. Why? Because he bore the sins of the world. He took your sin upon the cross, and the wrath that belongs to you and I, the wrath because of our sin, judgment, we're all because of sin. We're all under judgment because, you know, sin separates us from God. And so the angel's warning everybody, don't take the mark. There's a real hell. You're going to be tormented. You don't do it. The strong warning, don't do it. God's wrath will be poured out on you. You don't want that. So it's either you're in one of two places here tonight, you and I. Either the wrath itself is poured out on you, you accept Christ as your Savior, and your judgment is put upon him. God's wrath is put upon him at the cross. Or you and I take, we'll have to take the wrath. And that's what the warning is. Do you know there's a so-called Christians today, they don't believe in hell? Kirk Cameron doesn't believe in eternal suffering. You know that, right? He's standing with that. He's fighting that. He says, oh, no, I can't believe it. Listen, I don't. A God of love wouldn't do that. No. Well, you're thinking it the wrong way. No, a God of love sent his son to take that wrath, and so you never have to go there. You see, if you don't believe, you better tell this angel that he's lying to all the people. He's making it clear. And we're going to see, he's going to make it even clearer, the fact that it's forever and ever. And that's what a lot of people don't believe. They don't believe, oh no. And it's just, it's not biblical, but what they do is they go with emotions and feelings, and they, oh, they're, no, you really believe that God would send anyone to hell? And I said, no, I don't believe he'll send anyone to hell. I believe they send themselves to hell. Because he provided a way to get out of jail free through Jesus. And Jesus paid a heavy, heavy penalty. I was talking with someone from the church years back, and he presented this to me. He says, you know, I don't believe in a literal hell. I said, really? Why? He goes, I don't believe it's in the Bible. I go, it's not in the Bible? He goes, no, I've never seen it. I said, well, let's go to Luke chapter 16. He goes, that's a parable. I go, no, it's not a parable. It's definitely, because God mentions Lazarus. It mentions an actual name. It can't be a parable if he's mentioning a person. He goes, really? That's real? He goes, absolutely. So I read through the whole thing. He goes, I never saw that before. I said, yeah, this is the Bible. You said it's not here. It's here. And guess what? He says, okay, I believe in hell now. I said, thank you. Oh, that was simple. But that's just one. It's the angel himself. He's talking about this place of torment. And he says it's going to be forever and ever. And there's a place that, you know, there's a place you're going to have no rest. And it's not nobody. God doesn't want anybody to go there. He doesn't send anybody there. We send ourselves there when we reject the free gift of the cross of Jesus Christ. Amen? So we can skip through that and we'll go. And the smoke of their torment ascended. How long? Does that sound like eternity to you? The smoke of their torment forever and ever. Let me ask you this. Do you want your relatives to go there? Do you want your friends to go there? I seriously can't think of anyone I would say, I really wish they would go there. I mean, sometimes when you get, you know, okay, Khomeini, he's probably some, you know, you got people that are just so, so evil, and they reject God, the true and living God. And they murder people by the tens of thousands. It's like, well, there's a place for them if they don't repent. Do you realize Saul of Tarsus, you know, he murdered people, right? Where is he? Do you guys know? Heaven or hell? Heaven. Well, how do we know that? Because he had an experience with Jesus Christ on the road to Damascus. We read about it in Acts chapter 9. He had an experience with God. He realized, who are you? I am Jesus whom you are persecuting. Who is he persecuting? He was persecuting the Christians, but Jesus took it personal and said, you're persecuting me. He says, what must I do, Lord? He murdered people, but yet we know he's in heaven. Why? One thing that changed. Jesus Christ, right? He believed in Jesus. It's that simple. So so it's forever and ever. And don't miss this. And they have no what? Day or night? I mean, even that. I mean, the torment is really bad. Burning and torment and gnashing of teeth, all that. And then they can't. Listen, no rest, right? In other words, can I get a nap right now? No. You might be sleeping right now, but you won't be able to do that in hell. I'm telling you. Not you. I'm not talking about you. If you're a Christian, you could be sleeping. That happens. But I'm talking about those that go to hell. They're going to, listen, they're going to have no rest whatsoever. And if we believe this is true, which it is true, I pray that this would stir us up again to let our family and friends and relatives to know the fact that there is a real hell. Well, I don't believe in hell. It doesn't matter what you believe. It's real. Well, so-and-so told me that there's no such place. It's just a metaphor. Well, so-and-so just lied to you. The Bible makes it clear there is a real place. Well, I don't believe in a God that would send anybody to a place of torment. No, he doesn't want to send anybody. Matter of fact, he didn't create it for us. He created it for the devil and all the demons that rebelled against God. But anyone that rejects the free gift of Jesus Christ, that's a place where they're truly going to go. And that's some scary stuff. So who worship the beast and his image and whoever receives the mark of his what? So I put this up here. Because this is important to realize that no one will mistakenly or accidentally take the mark of the beast. You notice what it said? It's tied in. Because that's it, you know. I remember when credit cards were just, I mean, that's how old I am, but credit cards were coming out and people were like, oh, no, there's numbers on there. That's the mark of the beast. Remember that? I'll never have a credit card, they would say. Well, they have credit cards now. But they were like, that's the mark of the beast. No, it's tied, listen, it's tied into the worship of the Antichrist, the beast. It's tied in. It's not, no one's going to accidentally just say, oh, yeah, I need to buy yourself. Can you give me, oh, well, thank you for that. Put it on my forehead. Okay. No. It all is tied into giving your allegiance to this Antichrist that will come and will be a world leader here on this earth. There's not going to be no mistaken identity and all that. So a while back, I went to Belaterra, the mall area, and I dropped my wife out at Burlington Coat Factory, I think it was, yeah. And so I like to walk and stuff. So I parked the car, and this is how long ago it was. Remember, I think it was Montgomery Ward's that was over there? That's how long ago was that? That was a long time ago. But I still remember it like yesterday. Why? Because I'm going on a walk, and I got this white T-shirt, I had shorts on, and I'm going on a walk, and spending, you know, it's my time, you know, spending with the Lord and all. And a police car comes running, just stop right in front of me, like really fast, and I went like this. I went to go towards them. They jumped out of their car behind the door like this. They said, "Stand away from the car." And I was like, "Okay, I'm standing away from the car." And they're like, "Wow, these guys think I'm somebody I'm not." And so, and they said, "Are you Matt so and so?" And I go, "No, I'm Joe Pettick." Did you just drop someone off at Del Taco? I go, "No, I just dropped my wife off at Burlington Coat Factory." "Are you sure you're not Matt so-and-so?" "I'm pretty sure I'm not Matt so-and-so. I'm a pastor of a church." And the guy goes, "What church?" And I go, "Calvary Chapel of the Harbor." He goes, "Are you friends with Chuck Smith?" "Yes, I am. I love the guy." They jumped in their cars. That was it. And then they spun around. They started going off. And then, so listen to this.

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0: Glory to Glory, pre-recorded, sponsored by Calvary Chapel, the Harbor, here on 99.5 KKLA, where we do find hope here. Love this conversation. Love yesterday where he was talking about, pastor was talking about where he had started the new church there at Calvary Chapel, the Harbor. They had sent out thousands and thousands of flyers, put them on doors, and had just walked miles and miles and miles, and they had their first Sunday, and no one showed up. And he was so deflated that he walks out of the church and he sees a guy across the street, you know, and he wanted to help him, but he didn't want to make him sad because he was depressed. Because no one showed up. Like, wait a minute, Lord, you've got me where you want me to be. Let me focus on you. You're in charge of the results. If we're where we are called to be, let God do the rest. I love that. I love that wisdom. Woo, so good. David James, why don't we get right now the incredible Somebody Loves You Radio, Pastor Raul Reese. He'll be praying at Harvest this Saturday night. We'll have the broadcast beginning at 6:30 here on KKLA.
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3: And yet we only have one life to live, and it'll soon be passed, and the only thing that will last is what you do for Christ, period. That's why Paul, in his letter, says, Paul, called to be what? An apostle of Jesus Christ. You know what an apostle is? It's one to be sent out. To be sent out. With what? With the message of Jesus Christ.

0: 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Today, our 1 Corinthians series continues with a role model and a personal challenge. Pointing to the Apostle Paul's dramatic spiritual conversion, Roll will urge us to consider whether others can see God's transformative work in our hearts and lives. As part of Roll's teaching, we'll learn that the Bible says we're temples for the Lord, called to a high standard of holiness. 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
1: If you have your Bibles, turn to 1 Corinthians chapter 1. 1 Corinthians chapter 1. This evening, the title of my message is False Greeting to the Church. And, you know, when you think about the greeting that Paul gives here, what a job Paul had to the church of Corinth. With all the problems and all the carnality that this church possessed, it was very hard for Paul to come, spend almost a year and a half, 18 months he spends in Corinth. But before he comes, he begins to hear of the situation and the problems that were happening in the city of Corinth. And we went just over, they had divisions, they had people that were taking other Christians to court, not settling out of court. They were coming to a place where they were abusing the gifts of the Holy Spirit. And then at the same time, there was this guy living in the church in sexual relationship with someone's wife. And the church and the pastor and the leaders were not doing anything about it. They were letting it go to pass. They were actually allowing it in the church to have that. So when Paul hears about it, Paul really becomes upset. And he writes a letter to them. This is 1st, 2nd Corinthians, and we have another letter that was lost. We don't have that letter. But Paul writes and shares with them what they need to do biblically if there's such a person in the body of Christ in the house of God. Especially in these days that we're living in. Think about the freedoms that people take upon themselves. This is one of the reasons that we have no power. And the church is carnal and not spiritual when it comes to looking at a real church. And yet, no wonder the Holy Spirit can work effectively in the life of the church. And when I say the life of the church, I'm speaking about not a building, but I'm speaking about the body of Christ, the believer. And at the same time, as I become the body or the temple of the living God, in the Greek it says that I become the holiest of holies where God lives. In the Old Testament, the only one that could go into the holiest of holies once a year was the priest with the rope tied to his right ankle. And if he had sinned in his life, God would immediately kill him. And nobody could go in. They had to pull him out with a rope. So it's really important that we understand the responsibility and accountability that we need to have to the world. Why? Because the world is watching you and watching me. So when Paul now begins his letter, chapter 1 of 1 Corinthians, chapter 1, verse 1 to 3 now, the greeting. He starts out by giving us, actually he gives us information as he's writing chapter 1, verse 1. He says, Paul, and who's that? The writer. So you want to take notes, that's the writer. The one that is writing. Now, when we write a letter, we don't put our first name first in the letter. Dear so-and-so. And at the end of the letter, what do? We write and sign our name. Not among the New Testament. They always would insert their first name who was writing the letter. And what's incredible is that after Paul is saying, here is Paul, me, the one that is writing the letter. He says, called to be an apostle of Jesus Christ, speaking of his call of God, through the will of God and Sosthenes, our brother. So he gives us a real good introduction here. And I want to spend some time now in giving you some insight and background to Paul the apostle. Very important person to know. Why? Because he wrote 14 letters. 14 letters. He gave us half of the New Testament. And when you think of Paul the Apostle, the one that was persecuting the church in Acts chapter 9, remember. In chapter 6, he stands before as they're not only demeaning and prosecuting, remember Stephen? And then Stephen, in chapter 7, gets up and gives this big old speech, and he gives the word of God to them, and he gives them the greatest sermon ever preached in Acts. There in chapter 7, when Stephen gets through with his sermon, they rush him, they take him, because they got grieved, and what do? They take him and throw him over the side of the wall, and they throw stones at him, and they kill him. But before he dies, he stands up, and he sees Jesus standing, and Jesus says, "Come up, Stephen. I'm taking you in." And Paul the Apostle was there when Stephen was killed. And Paul the Apostle was, his name was Saul, not Paul yet. Saul was his name given to him. And Saul was constantly persecuting, prosecuting, and he was like a bounty hunter. That's what he was. He was out, going out after Christians and getting them and hurting them and even killing them. And then all of a sudden, in chapter 9 of Acts, on his way to Damascus, on the road to Damascus. If you've ever been to, I've been to Damascus. Now it's closed, you can't go there. But back in the 80s, I went to Damascus. Amazing place. Then on the road to Damascus, as he was on his way to persecute the church, he heard a voice saying, "Saul, Saul, why are you persecuting me?" And then he said, "Is that you, Lord?" And then Jesus began to reveal himself to him. And the men that were with Paul, they never saw Jesus, but they heard a voice like thunder. And there is where Paul the Apostle got transformed and converted on his way to Damascus to persecute and prosecute Christians. Incredible. Incredible story. And each one of us individually here tonight have our own story of conversion. And that's the testimony that God gives to us, so that when we share with our friends that know us very well, but even our family knows us even better, when there is a transformation and a change divinely by the power of the Holy Spirit, what happens? It blows people away. Because they say, "How can that happen so quickly and so soon?" It's only through the power of the Holy Spirit that can happen. It's when you and I submit our will to the will of the Father, like Jesus did. "Father, not my will. You want me to go to the cross? Then I'm submitting to go to the cross. Not my will. I don't want to go, but I'll submit." And I think that that's something that we need to understand, because when you're young and you're naive and you really haven't grown up in life, you really haven't been hurt enough yet, you begin to learn that a lot of times young kids, they think they know more than their parents. I thought I knew more than my parents. If you say, "Oh man, they're stupid, they don't know what they're talking about." And sure enough, man, as I became older and I went through my life, and now in my old life, now looking back and looking at my kids and looking at my grandkids, man, it's amazing to know that God surely has a lot of grace for each one of us individually. Because you know what we deserve? We deserve hell. Hell. And yet God has been patient. God's long suffering is patience. That none of us have perished, but that all of us came to repentance and we received the grace and the love and the mercies of God in our lives. And He gave us eternal life. The guarantee that if you and I should die today, we would go to heaven. That's amazing to me. And Paul the Apostle to me, and I'm hoping to meet him when I die and go to be with the Lord. Because Paul has been a great influence in my life, in my conversion, in the things that I've learned in his 14 letters that he gives to us. Because Paul the Apostle, not only was he a theologian, but he was one that worked with his own hands. He was a tent maker and never asked for money, but always, always preached Jesus. Always. So Paul has a very incredible testimony and an incredible life in the Lord. And then when his name from Saul was changed to Paul, the name Paul means little one. And it's incredible, because when you think of the size of Paul the Apostle in his epistles, he's a pretty amazing apostle of Jesus Christ. And what's incredible about Paul the Apostle here is the way his name is given to him, and then the way he was called Saul. He was called Saul of Tarsus first before his name Paul was ever given to him. In Acts 9:11, he says, "So the Lord said to him," it's when his conversion, "Paul, get up and go to the street called Straight and inquire at the house of Judas one who is called Saul of Tarsus, for behold, he is praying. He is praying. And then in chapter 39, he says, then Saul, who also was called Paul, filled with the Holy Spirit, looked intensely at him. So we begin to see the transformation in his life. Not only by his name, but literally, spiritually speaking, this transformation that Paul had. Because he was born in Tarsus of Cilicia. Acts 22:3 says, then he said, I am indeed a Jew, born in Tarsus of Cilicia, but brought up in the city at the feet of Gamaliel, taught according to the strictness of our father's law, and was zealous towards God, as you already see today. Who was this man by the name of Gamaliel? He was one of the great Jewish teachers that Paul sat under his feet and learned from him. One of the great teachers. And Paul here gives recognition to Gamaliel and how he taught him the word of God.
0: 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Let's continue with the final part of our study, Paul's greeting to the church.
1: And then Paul the Apostle was born also a Roman citizen. Roman citizen. Remember when later on he gets himself in big trouble after preaching all those years and they arrest him? And he's trying to appeal to Caesar before that. And they take him and they whip him. And they said, hey, how can you beat a Roman citizen? Romans cannot beat other Roman citizens. And when they found out he was a Roman citizen, they freaked out. They couldn't believe it. So then he said, well, do you want to appeal to Caesar? Caesar, I appeal to Caesar, you shall go. And so he went to Caesar. But think of Paul the Apostle as a Roman citizen, being a Jew, but also a Roman citizen, as God had given them that right to do that. In Acts 22:25, he tells us, and as they bound Paul with thongs, Paul said to the centurion who stood by, is it lawful for you to scourge a man who is a Roman and uncondemned? And when the centurion, the Roman centurion, heard that, he went and told the commander, saying, hey, be careful what you do, for this man is a Roman. And then the commander came and said to Paul, tell me, are you a Roman? He said, yes, I am. Then the commander answered and said, with a large sum I obtained my citizenship. And Paul said, not me, I was born a citizen. Wow. You bought yours, I got mine through birth. By that time, they didn't want to touch him at all. He was a Roman citizen. So Paul could cross the borders. He could go to the Jews. He could go to the Romans. The Jew and the Gentile. And then he was also, by Jewish nature, from the tribe of Benjamin. Remember that tribe? Who came from that tribe? Paul the Apostle, but also Saul in the Old Testament, the king of Israel. Think about that. And so it's really important that we understand in Philippians chapter 3:5, he says, Paul says, circumcised in the eighth day of the stock of Israel, of the tribe of Benjamin, a Hebrew of Hebrews, concerning the law. And check this out, I was also a Pharisee. Remember the Pharisees? Now, there's something interesting about the Pharisee. There were 6,000 Pharisees, 70, made the council, which was called the Sanhedrin, like the government of Israel. And it's interesting that among the Pharisees, you had to be married. You had to have a wife. Paul the Apostle had no wife. What they tell us is that Paul the Apostle either was married before his wife died, or when he came to Jesus Christ, his wife left him. And Paul never got married again. He got married to the Lord. Paul the Apostle. And that's why here he says, not only a Hebrew of Hebrews concerning the law, but a Pharisee. And remember, the Pharisees and the Sadducees were the ones that were constantly coming against Jesus and accusing Jesus Christ when he was here on the earth. And then Paul the Apostle, also a citizen of Tarsus, Act 21:39. But Paul said, I am a Jew from Tarsus and Cilicia, a citizen of no mean city, and I implore you, permit me to speak to the people. He's asking for permission to give them the gospel. And then Paul was a member of the Jewish council, the Sanhedrin, Acts 26:10. He says, this I also did in Jerusalem. And many of the saints I shut up in prison, having received authority from the chief priest. And when they were put to death, I, Paul, casted my vote against who? The Christians. Notice he gives testimony. I voted to kill Christians. I, Paul. But now he's Paul, the apostle of Jesus Christ. And then he consented with Stephen's death in Acts 7:58, chapter 8, verse 1, chapter 22-20. He gives his testimony. He says, and they cast him out of the city and stoned him, Stephen. And the witnesses laid down their clothes at the feet of a young man by the name of Saul. Saul of Tarsus. Who's that? Paul the apostle. Chapter 8, 1. And now Saul was consenting to his death. At that time, a great persecution rose up against the church, which was at Jerusalem, and they were all scattered throughout the regions of Judea, Samaria, except the apostles. So the apostles went through a lot of heavy persecution. Heavy persecution. There were 12, once a betrayer, he went out and hung himself, Judas. The other 10 died horrible, horrible deaths, except for John the Beloved. He's the only one that was shipped over to the island of Patmos. He gave us the book of Revelation while he was there. He wrote the Gospel of John, 1st, 2nd, and 3rd John, and the book of Revelation. And in the book of Revelation, when he wrote that, at the age of 90-some years old, he died of natural causes. He's the only one. But the other 10... they were persecuted, they were beaten, and they were killed and massacred. Peter himself was crucified upside down. Paul the apostle was beheaded in Rome. As Peter was crucified upside down also in Rome. So when you read their autobiographies, it's amazing when you hear of all the things that these men went through. And then at the same time, if they went through some heavy things, then why should we not go through the heavy things too? If we're the church of our Lord and Savior Jesus Christ. And when I think of Paul the apostle and the beatings, 3 times I was beaten. He says, I was shipwrecked. I died and came back. Remember, on the way, they stoned him and he died and he went to heaven and then came back. And he said, I can't tell you what I heard and what I saw because there are no earthly words to tell you exactly what was said. It was so beautiful. And God gave him what? A thorn on the side to keep him simple and humble that he would never brag about that. Amazing. And then in chapter 9 of Acts, verse 1, he was converted on his way to Damascus. It says, then Saul, still breathing threats and murders against the disciples of the Lord, went to the high priest and asked letters from him to the synagogues of Damascus, that's in Syria, so that if he found any who were of the way, notice the way, it wasn't called Christianity, it was called the way, Christianity. Whether men or women, that he might bring them bound to Jerusalem. And as he journeyed, he came near Damascus, and suddenly a light shone around him from heaven, and then he fell down to the ground. He heard a voice saying to him, Saul, Saul, why are you persecuting me? And he said, who are you, Lord? And the Lord said, I am Jesus, who you are persecuting. And then he said this, it is hard for you to kick against the goats. And then Paul the apostle, trembling and astonished, said, Lord, what do you want me to do? And then the Lord said to him, get up and go into the city and you will be told what to do. Isn't that neat how conversion came? God had a hold of his life, man, and just took him, molded him, shaped him, and then made him one of the greatest apostles of all times. Paul, the apostle of Jesus Christ. Secondly, as we notice in the verse, he says the word call now. Paul, Notice an apostle called. And what's really cool in that letter as he's writing, notice again verse 1, Paul called to be an apostle of Jesus Christ. So the next word we want to look at is the word called. That is, our call is described by what? Number one, it was a heavenly call to Paul. Not an earthly call, a heavenly call. In the book of Hebrews, as he writes to the Hebrews, he writes in chapter 3, 1, therefore, holy brethren, partakers of the heavenly calling, considering the apostle and the high priest of our confession, Jesus Christ. So he is saying that the calling of God is a heavenly calling to us. Secondly, it is a holy calling. 2 Timothy 1:9. Knowing this, that the law is not made for a righteous person, but for the lawless, insubordinate, for the ungodly and for the sinners, for the ungodly and the profane, for the murderers, for the fathers and murderers and mothers and manslayers. So it's really important that we understand that if God calls us, it's not for the undefiled. It's not for those that are in the world and they're sinning against God. It is for those that are converted and come to Christ and they become holy as He is holy. The call of God also, thirdly, is a high calling. A high calling. Whatever God may call you, a pastor, teacher, evangelist, to witness, whatever it is, there's no real order. Just to be a Christian is a high calling. To call yourself a Christian is a high calling. Philippians 3:14 says, Paul says, I press towards the goal for the prize of the upward call of God in Christ Jesus. Notice that. I press to that high call of Jesus Christ. To serve Him, to love Him, to be obedient to Him. And then the call of God is irrevocable. Romans 11:29. For the gifts and calling of God are irrevocable. Irrevocable. You can't do it again. That's it. It's irrevocable. And then again, it's by the grace of God are called. The grace of God. Galatians 1:15. But when it pleased God, who separated me from my mother's womb, and called me, notice, through His grace. Through His grace. And merited favor that God's given to us. It's incredible when you think of the call of God in our lives. And yet we only have one life to live and it'll soon be passed. And the only thing that will last is what you do for Christ, period. That's why Paul in his letter says, Paul, called to be what? An apostle of Jesus Christ. You know what an apostle is? It's one to be sent out. To be sent out. With what? With the message of Jesus Christ. First, you become a convert. You become a servant. And then you become not an apostle. There are no apostles today, but the word send out. You get equipped and then you get sent out with the message. Every one of us can be used like that.
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2: 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Good, good, good. Phone number here. I'm almost back in the Dave Cave. Not quite there yet. 818-662-3737. Almost. Catherine, I want to thank for your call. Rawl, thank you for your call. Calling you guys back. I've got a picture, I haven't posted it yet. We'll post a picture of the new Dave Cave, two doors down from Frank Pastore's Studio B, where Pastor Scott is, and will be in just a moment. And then Pastor Scott's show coming up at 3 o'clock, where we salvaged the furniture, the Fish, old Fish furniture, music station, Orange County. It was beautiful furniture, designed and built and crafted. Mark Pollock and my engineers here, Bill Sheets, man, we were gonna toss that. It's like, don't do that. We got it. Back in my Dave Cave, and Gina and I broadcasting real life from there, and I'm going to post pictures of it because it's looking sensational, hopefully back in there Monday. And I mean, you know, you've been through construction before, delay after delay, looking great, and then you're excited, and then there's a delay, right? I'm not the only one. You know that. You've been in construction projects on the house. But reach out to me, David James KKLA Facebook, would you? Because we're friends here on the radio, at David James KKLA on X. We'd love to do life with you off the air, too. Sweet.
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0: Hey, everybody. Good afternoon. It's Pastor Scott Furrow from the Pastor Scott Show, and this is a Pastor Scott Show Extra today, and we're coming to you because we want to talk about a great event that is coming to Los Angeles. It's called Night of Hope. It's coming to Nickerson Gardens in Watts, July 17th and 18th, 2026. 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With me to talk about it is Pastor Wes Morris, who will be speaking there, and also the pastor of Hope Central Watts, Pastor Jose Hernandez. Gentlemen, welcome to this special edition of the Pastor Scott Show Extra. How are you?
1: Very well, Scott. Thank you, brother.
2: Thank you so much for having us. Doing well.
0: Yeah. Gentlemen, we've been talking about this now for a little while. I'm so excited about it. Pastor Jose, thank you for joining us. And you're the pastor of Hope Central Watts. Describe your church. Tell us a little bit about yourself.
2: So our church is celebrating 15 years this September 11th. And so we are a church on the corner of one of the communities since long forgotten in our country. It's really an Acts 2:42 church. You know, we just keep it basic. You know, the word of God, fellowship, the breaking of bread and prayer. And so it's a very family-centered, you know, church in the community.
0: Yeah. You know, when you talk about church long forgotten and Pastor Wes, that's one of the reasons that this event is happening in Nickerson Gardens on July 17th and 18th, the Night of Hope, is that, you know, often these things are held, you know, far away for lots of different communities where it's actually difficult to even get there, especially in a place like Los Angeles. Pastor Wes, when you think about forgotten communities, you know, what has God put you on your heart with respect to that?
1: Yeah, there's a parable in the Bible. There's a couple different renderings of parables that are similar to one another where the Lord Jesus says, go out and compel them to come in that my house may be full. And there's like a progression as the servants go out and begin to gather and people make excuses and some come and some reject. And by the end of it, he says, go all the way out, go to the highways and the hedges and compel them to come in that my house may be full. And I believe what he's saying there is go all the way to the far reaches of the world, of society, of culture, of people. I think about inmates in prisons. I think about distant lands of forgotten people in different languages that are dying out that nobody knows about, where there is no electricity, no power, no Wi-Fi. And I think about some of the people in the inner cities of America even. And I think about Hope Central and what Pastor Jose is doing there and the people of Watts and the people of Nickerson Gardens and some of the other places. I think God just brought it across my path and put a burden in my heart. It's not for me. It's not for 10-9. It's not for the glory of any man. But I think that's how the Lord works. He puts a burden in his people to reach the lost wherever they may be. And it's important that we go to them for the reasons that you say, because it's hard to get places and to say, well, oh, come over here and you got to travel 2 hours and pay money and have right transportation, all that. We don't want to do that. We want to go right to their front door.
0: Well, and as we've talked about, the idea of going is actually the command, not come to where I am and join me in my building somewhere else.
1: That's right.
0: We are sent out. Pastor Jose, Hope Central Watts, you said you started 15 years ago. Did you plant the church? Are you the founding pastor?
2: I am.
0: Yeah. What led you to plant a church there? What's the story there of your church plant?
2: So I grew up in Watts. I grew up on 108th and Central, former gang member, you know, just grew up in that community. And interestingly enough, you know, after 34 years of not really ever going back to that community, after coming to the Lord and just really having a burden to start something like that, I honestly never wanted to go back to Watts. Most people, you escape from there, you get as far away from the neighborhood where you grew up. Mm. But when I came to the Lord and I started going to the School of Ministry at Calvary Chapel Costa Mesa with Pastor Chuck Smith, you know, there was just this burden for me to go back to the community that I grew up at. And we actually planted the church in the very basketball court where I used to play as a kid. So we started outside on a blacktop, no permit, no nothing. We just rented some chairs, borrowed a canopy, and the worship guy used to know three songs and he just rotated them around. And we just went for it.
3: Yeah.
2: We just went for it.
3: Yeah. That's a great story. How did the community respond to your church plant?
2: They loved it. They loved it. Some people were very skeptical. Some people were, you know, we started with a big outreach the day before we started the church, but we had been doing some work there before. So we were serving in the park every Friday for about 4 months, and then we planted the church. So people knew that we were going to do it.
3: Mm-hmm.
2: But once it was done, it was well received because remember, we didn't have a permit.
3: Yeah.
2: We just did it there. Also, when people, I think one of the most encouraging things was seeing people come out of their house, walk across the street, walk across the park, and come and sit down and do church with us. And so that was really awesome because, you know, there was nothing like that there in that community. There was a church on the corner, but some people literally preferred to come to the park to go to church.
3: Yeah. You know what? That sounds so refreshing, I think, for so many people. And obviously, when the Lord led you to plant that church, he was already preparing people's hearts to walk across that street, to go into the park, and to join your church. This is a special edition of the Pastor Scott Show, Pastor Scott Show Extra, and we're talking about Night of Hope that's coming to Nickerson Gardens in Watts, July 17th and 18th, right here in Los Angeles, in the Watts community. It's a free community event that will feature live music, special performance by hip-hop artist DKG Kai, followed by a message from Pastor Wes Morris. Joining me to talk about it is Pastor Wes Morris and the pastor of Hope Central Watts, Pastor Jose Hernandez. Pastor Jose, talk about this community. Tell us about Nickerson Gardens. What's special and important about Nickerson Gardens and having the event right there?
2: So, I think that the reason why it's important is because it's the biggest housing development west of the Mississippi. Last December, and every December, we usually have a huge event there. And so the world knows about it. The world knows about it, just kind of like the, you know, Hollywood and all the different things that we have here in LA. You know, people on the other side of the world know about it. And I guarantee you that there are people in Michigan who tuned in last December to see Snoop Dogg, to see Dr. Dre, to see Kendrick Lamar performing on the field at the Nickerson Gardens.
3: Yeah.
2: And so you have these billionaire, you know, hip hop rap artists that are promoting music, et cetera, et cetera. God bless them for what they do, but that doesn't transform lives. Mm. It's entertainment.
3: Yeah.
2: And so for me personally, knowing and loving and serving the community for the last 15 years, for me, it's about wanting real transformation, wanting transformation of people's lives because, you know, we are in Watts 82% above the national average in total crime. 368% above the national average in violent crime and 27% the national average of property crime.
3: Hmm.
2: Those are just three stats of things that happen in our community. And so if we can reach, I want to reach the youth, the kids that are out there doing the things because their lack is not another performance by a hip hop artist. Hey, God bless them. You know, it's not another meal. It's not a free pair of shoes. It's that transformed life. And so that's our hope, that people would come to know Christ and begin that journey of transformation, real transformation.
3: When you talk about this being the forgotten neighborhood, you know, when we think about it in these terms, we have the big hip hop stars who come and people know about the neighborhood. But let's focus on the forgotten part. When we say it's forgotten, what do you mean by that?
2: I'm going to speak to the church right now.
3: Yeah.
2: Because we have the 105 freeway that goes right across Watts,
3: yeah.
2: Compton, Linwood. And there are so many people that will drive by that freeway every single day to LAX to get on a plane to fly to another country to do missions work. Well, we need missionaries in the hood. You know, we need missionaries, and just like we need them in the hood of LA, we need them in the hood of Detroit. We need them in the hood in Texas. We need them in the hood in Colorado, you know, which we planted another church in the hood of Colorado for the same reason, because our communities in the U.S. need missionaries also. And so for me, I feel like the church, and I don't know why. I mean, obviously the word says that to go and be my, and to make disciples in Jerusalem, Judea, Samaria, and the rest of the world, right? I don't know. I feel like Watts and most hoods are Samaria.
3: Mm-hmm.
2: You know, I feel like it's Samaria, and people will avoid Samaria. People avoid the hood. And so for me, my community is so important, you know, and I just want to get the word out to the church that there are things going on in communities like Watts that can benefit from missionaries, from pastors in training, from, you know, discipleship programs, from all these different things. And so for me, it's super exciting, and I'm super grateful to think that we are going to have people flying from Michigan, driving from Michigan, who are heeding the call to come and to do missions work in the inner city.
3: That's very exciting, and it's so important that we hear that, especially the church. It's so easy to go to some other place, but right here in our communities, there are hundreds of congregations of believers who gather in Los Angeles every single day, full of people who can do missions. And this is an opportunity for this. My guest is Pastor Jose Hernandez from Hope Central Watts. And my guest is Pastor Wes Morris. He is from a ministry called 10-9. And 10-9 is putting on an event along with Hope Central Watts and Pastor Jose Hernandez in the community of Watts called the Night of Hope. It's coming to Nickerson Gardens July 17th and 18th. It's free. It's a community event. Will feature live music, worship together, a special performance by hip-hop artist DKG Kai, followed by a message from Pastor Wes Morris. And the whole idea is to offer hope to this community that it would not be forgotten. And I want everybody to pay attention to this. You can go online to learn more. 10-9.org is the website. T-E-N, the number 9.org. The T-E-N, the number 9.org. Pastor Wes, and when you hear the heart of Pastor Jose and what's happening there, and you're coming from Michigan, you're coming from in bringing this mission exactly like he said, right? You could go a lot of places. You could go a lot of places in L.A., Southern California. You could do it on the beach. You know, you could do all of that. When you hear, you know, his testimony, you realize that this event is coming to this place that many people consider forgotten, and forgotten by the church, I think, is something we really need to hear. You know, what are your hopes for this event, and why is God calling you to do this? Tell us a little bit about 10-9 as well.
1: Well, 10-9 stands for a Bible verse, Romans 10:9, and this is the entire mission of our organization. It says, if, we believe that's an eternal if you confess with your mouth Jesus as Lord and believe in your heart that God raised him from the dead, follows by a divine promise, you will be saved. You'll be saved from your sin. You'll be saved from the burden of your past, your shame, your guilt, and the wrath of God and the judgment to come. That is the message that we want to bring, that God's grace is available. When I hear Pastor Jose talk, man, I feel that God has orchestrated a kindred spirit. There might be people like, well, why would you want to go? And you know, and I don't want to portray like we are some kind of unique heroes in any way. That would be out of a heart of pride, I think. That would be an obnoxious way to act. But I can genuinely say to you that I count this as a privilege. People say, well, why do you want to go, and why would you want to come here? Why would you want to go there? If they know something about the history of the Watts neighborhood or South Los Angeles, I'm honored to come. I'm willing to move heaven and earth to get out there and stand next to my brother, because I believe this, that the fields are white unto harvest and the laborers are few. And the Apostle Paul said at the end of Romans that he endeavored to preach Christ. He said, my ambition is to preach Christ where he has not been named. And I think there are people there that have not encountered the grace of God or even the message of God's grace, his mercy and salvation. And I, even talking to you right now, I feel my heart rate pick up with enthusiasm and excitement because I think, man, there are people, there are young generations of kids and teenagers perhaps and people in the community that we may talk about a God who sees them and knows them, knows their name, the number of the hairs on their head, the days that were ordained for their life before there was yet one of them, that he died to save them, that his Holy Spirit is calling to their life. They can be cleansed, rescued, set free, and given eternal life. That is unreal to me that we get to stand on the front line and watch the Holy Spirit work, even if it's in one or two lives where we get to see that happen for the very first time. So when I hear his heart, that is my heart, whether it's here or there or somewhere on the other side of the earth. And so I am thrilled that he would trust us to come, that he would put his 15-year church relationship and reputation on the line to say, these guys are my friends. I would encourage you to listen to them, and we count that an honor.
3: I think that's so important. We're talking about Night of Hope that's coming to Nickerson Gardens July 17th and 18th right here in Los Angeles, the Watts neighborhood. It's a free community event. It will feature live music, special performance by hip-hop artist DKG Kai, followed by a message from Pastor Wes Morris, who you just heard. And Pastor Jose Hernandez from Hope Central Watts is with me. You can also visit his church at hopecentralwatts.com, hopecentralwatts.com. Pastor Jose, how is the community responding to this, and what are some ways that we can pray or people who are listening can get on board and help out and be a part of it? What, you know, how is that going?
2: So far, everybody, you know, Pastor Wes and I spoke about this, and then we said, hey, let's pray. We'll meet again in a week and see what the Lord says. And all I kept hearing was yes. And then after that, you know, I spoke to one community member who is responsible for things that are going on during that week, and they said yes. I spoke to another community member who's responsible for where we're going to set up and where everything's going to take place, and they said yes. And even this past week, you know, we had a meeting, and before our meeting, I picked up my daughter who's on our staff, and I'm calling this other ministry, called Blue Tape Ministries, and they do a lot of huge amounts of cooking, food, et cetera, et cetera. And unbeknownst to me, the guy who leads it had already spoken to his board about coming alongside of us and cooking all this food for us for these days that we're going to be there. So I was calling to pitch him an idea, and he answered by saying, we're already on the way. And so, like, you see all these things happening in the community. And the reality is this, that we spend a lot of money year round feeding this community multiple times a week. It's crazy to think that in Southern California, one of the biggest economies in the world, there are still kids that are going to bed hungry, sometimes not even eating for days. And so one of the young men who's been part of our ministry in one shape or form for the last 12, 13 years, who Pastor Wes met that day in the Nickersons, you know, we asked him, like, what does this mean to you here in the community? And he said simply that those nights are going to be a safe night for families to come out. Mm. It's going to be a safe place for people to come out. But that day also, they're going to have food. They're going to be loved. They're going to be prayed for. And they're going to hear the message that can be the pivot in their life that's needed. And that's why it's so important.
3: That's why
2: people are welcoming it.
3: Yeah. You know, I'm glad to hear that. And, your story about Blue Tape Ministry already being on board. You know, I like to say that the Holy Spirit is a much better organizer than the rest of us.
2: Yes.
3: Right?
2: And absolutely.
3: And there's so much going ahead of the game for you there with what our Lord is doing, and that is very, very encouraging. You're listening to a special edition of the Pastor Scott Show, Pastor Scott Show Extra, and we're talking about the Night of Hope. Night of Hope is coming to Nickerson Gardens July 17th and 18th, 2026, just coming up here in a few days. 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To find out more information, go to 10-9.org. That's T-E-N-9.org. T-E-N, the number 9.org. And you can learn more. It's a free event. You're going to want to get there early. It's two nights, 17th and 18th. Each night, my guests are Pastor Jose Hernandez and Pastor Wes Morris, who will be there. Pastor Jose Hernandez is the pastor of Hope Central Watts. You can go to hopecentralwatts.com to learn more about his church. Pastor Wes, what are some things that people can expect when they come to this event, and what's it going to look like, and what are some ways that people can help and serve?
1: Yeah, what they can expect is there's going to be a great team that we bring not only from Michigan, but in partnership with Hope Central Watts and some other organizations and people, and then just some random people that have heard about it, that know the Lord Jesus, that God burdened their heart to come. They said, hey, can we come and be a part of this? We'll jump in and fill gaps and serve wherever we can. So people can expect a team that exhibits the love of Christ. They're going to be servant-hearted. They're going to be gracious and merciful and looking to pray for people, talk to people, and love them well in the name of the Lord. As far as the event goes, there's going to be great worship. We're bringing a whole team. We're bringing musical instruments and equipment and sound and soundboards and speakers and tech people and all of that, and they're going to... We say, you know, we build the altar and the Lord brings the fire, you know. So like Elijah in the Bible, we're going to do the best we can to build an altar. We're going to set up tables. We're going to set up chairs. We're going to set up speakers and sound and instruments. And we're even now praying to the Lord that God would bring the power of the Holy Spirit to bring people to know him. And so the worship will be amazing. DKG Kai, his testimony is very similar to Pastor Jose, but it's localized to here in Detroit. But people in Southern California know about him, people that are fans of hip-hop music. So he's going to speak to his experience of being in the world and coming to Jesus and why his music declares that. And then he's going to share a little bit of his music. And I'm going to preach a message of hope. I'm going to preach the clean gospel with as much passion and reliance on the Spirit that I have. And then we're going to feed both nights every single person that's there. If the Lord provides all the food to do that, we're going to give out everything we got. And so we're excited about that. It starts at 6 p.m. both nights. Starts at 6 p.m. We'll run at 6 to 7, and then we'll have food immediately following.
3: 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Tell us about that.
2: Yes. So next Saturday at 10 a.m., we're going to meet in front of the gym at 11251 Compton Avenue, Los Angeles, California. There's plenty of parking on the street. So this complex is massive. It's square blocks upon square blocks upon square blocks of living apartments, etc. There's about 1,100 or it's about 1,084.

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1: And Pastor Scott's True Tape Letters, man, what a great, not only C.S. Lewis, just one of the best ever, but this live presentation, stage show of Screwtape Letters, outstanding. And you've got a tangible evidence of that today on the Pastor Scott Show, don't you?
2: Yes, we have a young woman named Adrienne Johnson who moved from a place of being an atheist who was suicidal, and her life was kind of a mess and had gotten to that point, who went to go see this very performance of the Screwtape Letters right here in Thousand Oaks, and it led her into being saved. It's an incredible story. She has an incredible testimony. She's going to share that story, and we're going to give away some tickets so you can go see the Screwtape Letters at the theater right there in Thousand Oaks. So,
1: yeah.
2: Tune in today for that.
1: Fantastic. Max McLean and everybody with that presentation.
2: That's right.
1: Absolutely sensational.
2: We're going to hear about that. And, you know, you've read the book, obviously, and everybody ought to read that book. It's so good.
1: Change your life.
2: It'll change your life, and it'll give you, I think, a very reasonable spiritual perspective of what's going on in the world.
1: Not to mention that stage presentation that Pastor Scott's given the tickets away to there in Thousand Oaks. It'd be good to take a friend that doesn't really know Jesus either. I mean, it's a great way of kind of doing the non-traditional evangelism thing.
2: That's what happened to her. She's going to tell that part of the story. She went really almost as a favor and to a friend.
1: And ta-da, God showed up.
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10: This is Jack Hibbs, and did you know that deception is one of the most prolific, powerful, yet hard to detect powers that are going on in our lives today? 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Deception in conversation. Deception in relationships. Deception in the news. Deception in the data. 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
2: This is Mark Finley with Hope Lives 365. 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He is the God that guides, directs the destiny of nations. He is the God that's with his people throughout all the trials of history and the
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2: At 107 years old, Lieutenant Rose is here to salute one of our nation's most prized possessions, the flag that flew aboard the first landing craft on D-Day and led the first Americans onto the beaches of Normandy to liberate Europe and defeat Nazi fascism forever.
1: That is from the 250th anniversary celebration, 4th of July celebration. President Trump, one of the things he did, if you didn't get a chance to see it, was he brought a lot of our oldest veterans up to the stage, and they were there. This man was 107 years old, D-Day veteran, and he stood up and saluted that flag, just as you heard. This was, to me, just one of the most amazing parts of that evening. And we've had a guest most days here from the Great American State Fair, which is still going on, I believe, but we'll find out a little bit more and a little bit more about that night. If you didn't get a chance to watch it, one of the great things is that you can go back to YouTube and see all kinds of different parts of that evening, fireworks and more. With me to talk about it is Kim Troby. She serves with Focus on the Family and the Marriage Ministry there. Kim, welcome to the Pastor Scott Show.
3: Thanks, Pastor Scott.
1: Hey, it's great to have you on the show. So you were there. You were there for the big event and the rain out and all of that. It was kind of a...
3: Yes, it was.
1: Describe that day.
3: Well, you know, the whole weekend was really just very patriotic. It was very encouraging and hopeful in the Capitol. I've been there many times. I've worked with Focus for a long time in the public policy department. And it was one of those experiences that I think you really have to be on the ground in order to really understand. It seemed like people were very kind. They were looking to help each other in every way. There were people who were struggling with the heat, and there was always someone giving out water or, you know,
1: super
3: trying to help
1: hot.
3: Someone.
1: Like very, yeah. Very hot.
3: Yeah. And so just the kindness and the beauty of people being there, knowing that we probably all don't believe exactly the same things, even under like the conservative umbrella, there are people who believe different things, but, it was unified. That's a good word for it. Very unified. And people just looking out for each other. And I think that's the thing I'll take away the most from the weekend, aside, of course, from all the theatrics and the amazingness of all of it.
1: And all of that stuff. You know, one thing about Donald Trump is he does know how to put on a show.
3: Yes, he does. And this one was actually, it was abbreviated. There were about 350,000 people, they estimated, trying to get onto the mall in order to see the whole program that they had. And that included Donald Trump coming out and then speaking, and that was to be followed by fireworks. And wouldn't you know it, you know, it was day after day after day of, you know, high 100 degree temperatures and those kinds of things. And then a storm crops up, just as all these, you know, 350,000 people are trying to get through the line to see this show. And there was lightning in the vicinity. And so obviously they had to evacuate everyone from that area and for us to take shelter. So we moved away from that and spent some time down on Pennsylvania Avenue. And then they estimated about 150 to 200,000 people came back for an abbreviated show that they did. I think it started about 10:30, 10:45 in that area. And then the president came out and spoke. And, you know, the surprising thing about that, Pastor Scott, was the Smithsonian allowed him to take those flags.
1: Right.
3: Some of them were so old.
1: I was stunned about that. Yeah.
3: Yeah, I don't know how he did it or how he got them to sign off on that, but one day I'm sure we'll find out.
1: He is the boss. At some point, I think he can just do that.
3: Yes, he is the boss.
1: But for people to maybe who didn't see it, Describe that. So on the stage are, that's literally these flags. So the flag that we just talked about was one of the original D-Day flags from that battle, I think, right?
3: Yep, the first ship that landed on the beaches at Normandy was where that flag was from.
1: And then I believe the original flag that was put up at Iwo Jima was there, and several other famous flags that were there, and a different veteran stood up and saluted each one of those flags. It's an incredible, powerful moment.
3: It is such a solemn and wonderful moment, especially the 107-year-old man. My parents had me late in life, and so my dad served in World War II, a glider troop that went in at the end of the Battle of the Bulge. And so he passed away in 2008. And so that was really meaningful for me to see that man from World War II, really to be able to connect that he and my dad fought in the same war and for the same price of freedom. And a lot of people didn't come back from that. My grandmothers had, I believe, all three of her sons that were over the age of 19 went to war in World War II, and all three came home. That's a pretty good that's a pretty good rate right there. And a lot of people didn't have that. So being there and being around the World War II Memorial and the Vietnam Memorial and all those things just, I think, reminded everybody that all of these things that we hold so dear, they come at a great price. And people well long before us have paid that price dearly in some cases, and that we need to be grateful. There's another word that I think was hanging over the whole weekend over the 4th was, man, I'm just so grateful that we live in this country. Yeah. One of the things that my husband and I were so impressed with was we met with a lot of people who had immigrated to the United States. And to a person, they were telling us, thank you for allowing us to immigrate here. We love our country now. We want to be here. And that was just so sweet for us to be able to bless them and to tell them how grateful we are for them being here and for being part of this pretty amazing nation that we have.
1: You're listening to the Pastor Scott Show. My guest is Kim Trobe. She's with Focus on the Family, and she was at the 250th celebration of the Declaration of Independence on July 4th and in Washington, D.C. You know, the word grateful is what kept coming to mind for me is throughout all of this. And I mean, there's still things going on as the celebration goes on in different ways throughout the country now that we're in our 251st year. Do you feel like, when you mentioned that with immigrants, whenever we talk about America on our show, immigrants often call maybe the most, with the most detail about how grateful they are to be Americans, to have the freedoms that are here. I think that a lot of us who were born here and grew up here, some of us for sure take it for granted. I think maybe that there's a big piece of our country today that doesn't realize how good we have it and seems very ungrateful. But when you see these kinds of events, it's very encouraging, isn't it? That actually what we see on the news and social media is a minority of our country.
3: Yeah. You know, the people who make the most noise often get the most coverage.
1: Yeah.
3: And we literally... we saw one man at the reflecting pool who was arrested, but not because he was protesting. He was unhappy with the protesters who were there. And they actually, I think, probably just walked him off and said, just go away. Don't mess with these guys anymore. And one small group of people walking down Pennsylvania Avenue while we were waiting for the show to start. Other than that, there was nothing going on. And, you know, to be honest, Pastor Scott, when you people like Focus on the Family go to something like that, and we had a booth there, and we were praying and concerned for safety just because that we knew there were going to be so many people in the Capitol on that weekend. It would have been a perfect opportunity for someone to, you know, try to do something.
1: Yeah.
3: You know, bad for us. But I didn't see hardly any of that. It was mostly just this positive party atmosphere where people were from all walks of life. I mean, we stood in line with a group of people that we are probably diametrically opposed to some of the things that they believe. And we had the best time with them, talking with them. They were helping other people. They were making sure that I stayed with them when my husband had to step away for a minute so that I would be safe. And it was just one of those things that you really think, gosh, this is what it's like to be so proud to be a part of something that you're willing to lay down all of those differences that you have in order to celebrate something greater than ourselves. And I think you're right. I think when we grow up with all the things, right?
1: Right.
3: I mean, here in America, poverty is nothing like poverty if you've ever been to Kenya or places like that, right?
1: Mm-hmm.
3: And so you don't understand what it means to be without. And so sometimes I think we have to manufacture things to be, to have angst about, right? To be unhappy about. And I think people are more and more coming back to, we don't have to be unhappy to be Americans. We're the luckiest, the most blessed, the freest country in the world, the most giving country in the world. And that's really something to be proud of, not something to be ashamed of.
1: That's right. And I think most people find, you know, although today you always have your people who just can't be friends and they want to be unhappy. But I think people who disagree, actually, we get along pretty well in this country for things like this. And to go to an event like this, it's amazing. You know, have you watched some of the people who are visiting from countries around the world for the World Cup? And they're putting out these videos talking about how great America is. And the funny thing to me, I mean, it's actually been very encouraging to me because of the response that they're getting from the people. But the funniest thing to me is when they talk about how great the food is, and then they'll talk about, you know, Taco Bell, or they'll talk about Golden Corral, you know, and we are so blessed, right? That we're like, that's the place that you thought was the best meal you've ever had. That's amazing.
3: Well, you know, I've been to England and I love them so much, but they need a little more spice in their food.
1: They
3: and
1: do.
3: So, you
1: and
3: know, when need, you're confronted with
1: and
3: that.
1: They need dentists over there.
3: I would just like to point out that Pastor Scott said that, not me.
1: Right. That's right. They're our friends, right?
3: They are.
1: But, you know, I mean, even a country like England, or you go to some of our allies, they don't have the freedoms that we have. I think people are not realizing that you cannot post things in Germany and not hear from the government or even get arrested. Things that you could post on your social media here. Maybe you shouldn't post it, but you can. And those free countries, you cannot today.
3: Yeah. Same thing in the UK. And
1: that's
3: I think if you spend any time on social media, you're seeing a groundswell of people within the UK who are pushing back on all those kinds of laws and rules. They're wanting more of the freedoms that they used to have that we enjoy so much. And there's been kind of a groundswell of patriotism in England as well. And so I've kind of been keeping an eye on that. But just as an example, Pastor Scott, Japan had this huge fireworks display the previous night before the 4th to celebrate our 250th birthday. And so I just think that there are a lot of people around the globe who understand the enormity of the blessing that we have here and that we're willing to share with so many other people from around the world. And they celebrate us. We should be celebrating us as well.
1: The Japanese show was very moving, you know, and when you think about the fact that we were at war not too long ago, some of those veterans who you saw on the stage still alive who were part of that war. And now they were celebrating with us, and maybe certainly one of our best allies in the world. That says a lot about the character of our country.
3: It really does. Someone mentioned something over the time that we were there that even when we are victorious in war, we typically help the country that we won over rebuild and do all those kinds of things, and then we move away. We're not just out, you know, Alexander the Great style trying to,
1: right,
3: you know, get as many, you know, pieces of land as we possibly can. And that's something to be very proud of.
1: Yeah, I think it is. You're listening to the Pastor Scott Show. My guest is Kim Trobe. She's with Focus on the Family. She was at the 250th birthday party in Washington, D.C. at the Great American State Fair. Now, we had our own fireworks. You were there in person. I watched online as best I could. And I've been to the mall and I kind of have a sense of the layout of that. You know, out here in California, we have Disney fireworks and they're amazing. And you can get a different angle from different parts of the park and kind of do all that. But I looked at that and I said, that just has to be an incredible thing. What was it like in person to watch those fireworks everywhere?
3: in the words of a friend who was also there, she said it was insane.
1: Yeah.
3: And it was. It was, I think they said 850 mortars, you know, that they put in the
1: 850,000.
3: Yeah, right. 850,000, and there were 8 barges on the Potomac, and each one of them was firing off different things. And, you know, we were talking earlier, and I said, Donald Trump doesn't do anything halfway. And when he found out that the majority of the program had been canceled, he now famously said, the show must go on. I'm going to go speak.
1: Yeah.
3: And so he came, and he gave an amazing address, and then we went into this 40-minute fireworks show that really, after the first 5 or 10 minutes, it was so smoky. Yeah. There was just so much smoke in the air that you were like, okay, there's a flash over there and here and there. But it was truly incredible. And I really have to applaud him for really helping with this whole surge of patriotism. I think he's very proud to be an American, and the contributions that he's made to the United States, not only as a business owner and things like that, but also as the president. And his speech was incredible, and it was very from the beginning of our history straight through until today. And they had it all around each of those flags and those service people. And I thought it was just probably one of his best. He's probably not the best orator in the world,
1: right?
3: But this was a very heartfelt speech from him.
1: I think people,
3: and to follow it.
1: Yeah.
3: What's that?
1: I think people see that he is quite the cheerleader for America.
3: Yes, and the fireworks show was literally just the icing on that cake. It was amazing.
1: Yeah, so that's really cool that you were there. This is the Pastor Scott Show. My guest is Kim Troby from Focus on the Family. She was at the big show in Washington, D.C. over the weekend, 4th of July. She's there at Focus on the Family. Now, you had a booth there. You were invited to be there. You know, when people come by a Focus on the Family booth at this event, which is certainly not a Christian event, although when you're talking about our country, you know, when you look around the mall, there's Bible verses and biblical quotes all over the place, actually. So it's very interesting. And of course, you were brought there because faith is such a foundational part of our country. What do people say when they come by and they see your booth?
3: Well, you know, a lot of people are interested to know what we're doing now. You know, our history with Dr. Dobson starting the organization and then Jim Daly taking the reins from him. And now Jim Daly getting ready to retire. People are interested to know where we're headed next. And one of the things that I love to share with people is the number of young people that we have on staff at Focus on the Family right now, and their heart for ministering to families, their heart for ministering to parents, and making sure that marriages are protected, and that our basic civil rights are protected as well. And there is a lot for the future at Focus on the Family. And to be fair, the gospel was literally everywhere.
1: That's right.
3: We couldn't walk down the street without hearing a street preacher or having someone hand us a card, you know, with the Roman road on it, or things like that. The gospel was there for people to hear. And we're so blessed at Focus on the Family to be selected as the Faith and Family representative in the Faith and Family Pavilion that they had on the National Mall there. And, you know, my husband was talking about, oh, it's cool. It's like a state fair. You know, we'll walk around in this small area. It was huge. And each of the 50 states had a small booth on the mall as well as these large tent pavilions that they had built. And so thousands of people were coming through there every single day. And of course, not everyone knows about Focus on the Family or our history or where we came from or what we believe. And so it's really amazing to be able to talk to people who stop at the booth and tell them about what we do and to invite them to come to a marriage enrichment event at one of our 4 Hope Restored marriage locations around the country, and to just really take a step toward making their marriage better, family better, strengthening that and helping them thrive. There's nothing like that.
1: Well, the future of our country, I think, is dependent on the strength of the family. And we just love what you do at Focus on the Family. 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Kim Troby is my guest. Kim, thanks for joining me on the Pastor Scott Show today. I'm glad you had such a great time at the 250th.
3: Oh, thanks, Pastor Scott. It was my pleasure.
1: All right. 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
2: 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Let's go to 2-1.
3: Have any questions?
4: Mr. President, is the ceasefire over? Is the ceasefire done? Is the MOU dead?
3: It's a very interesting question. To me, I think it's over. I don't want to deal with them anymore. They're scum. You know what scum is? They're scum. They're sick people. They're led by sick people. And they're vicious, violent people. And if they had a nuclear weapon, they'd use it. As far as I'm concerned, it's over. I'll speak to our negotiators. They want to negotiate. They're good people. Steve Witkoff, Jared Kushner. But they have to come back to me. As far as I'm concerned, it's just a waste of time dealing with them. They're liars.
2: That was President Trump today talking about the situation in Iran, which no surprise to listeners of the Pastor Scott Show, and I think to a lot of people, the ceasefire, the MOU, is over because the Iranians don't keep any agreements whatsoever. And I'm, you know, for me, I'm very concerned about a very significant war that might come out of this. And, but I think one of the concerns leading into this for me, and we've talked about this on our show together with each other, is that I don't think you can trust anything the Iranians have to say. President Trump sounds like he is coming around to that. He might have already been there. Hopefully, I hope that he's already known that. He's in a role where you have to negotiate for a while. You just, even if you think it's a waste of time, you got to do it for a while when you're the president, when you're talking about war and all that. And maybe do it for a long time, even when you know it's a waste of time. But eventually, you've got to stop, right? Eventually, you have to acknowledge this isn't going anywhere. 2-2.
3: We make a deal. And they, if I make a deal with him, we have a deal. And he goes out, he talks. We make a deal. Everyone's agreed. No nuclear weapon. We make a deal. They go outside, talk to the press. They say, we never even talked about it. There's something wrong with them. They're cuckoo. As far as I'm concerned, it's over.
2: And that's where the president says he is right now. He said,
3: there's something wrong with them. They're cuckoo.
2: At some point, you've got to stop negotiating. And I thought about that. You know, in our life, there's a lot of different things that go on in our life where you're dealing with somebody. Maybe they are a kid or a spouse, or they are your workplace. There's some disagreement you've got. At some point, you stop negotiating and you have to do something, right?
3: There's something wrong with them. They're cuckoo.
2: Maybe you're the cuckoo one, though. You always have to consider that. When do you stop? You know, when do you just say, you know what, this is enough? I think it's a hard question. It's a super hard question when you're talking about life and limb. I also think it's a hard question when you're dealing with people who you're afraid they might go harm themselves if you stop trying to work things out, right? There's always that kind of tension there, but there's probably a time, and I'm not talking about not forgiving. There's never a time when you don't forgive, but sometimes we don't negotiate. You know, sometimes that period of time is over, whether it's an enemy nation or a difficult coworker. You know, sometimes you got to let them go. Maybe you've got an addict in your family and you got to make a really difficult decision. Maybe you have a rebellious child. Every one of us eventually faces the question, how long do I keep trying? How do you do that? You know, the Lord is unbelievably patient with all of us, but he also draws lines eventually. So, this is an area for wisdom. When you have those situations in your life, where do you think that line is? What's the right attitude to take? 888-528-2557. 888-528-2557 is the phone number for you to join the conversation. You know, when do you stop negotiating? 888-528-2557. You're in a job that you don't like, maybe, and you're just dealing with stuff. You know, there's always stuff at any job you're in that, you know, maybe things aren't very fun, or maybe you're frustrating, or maybe you're the frustrating one. Like, you always have to ask that question. But maybe you got a point. When do you keep pushing through, and when do you bail? When do you get out? And you just say,
3: these people are crazy.
2: And you got to go. 888-528-2557. 888-528-2557. In the Iran story, you know, it is something I think that we're going to have to deal with here. And that's the question that I'm asking is, do you keep negotiating with them? And the president, you know, he speaks off the cuff very often, and he makes very determinative statements off the cuff, but then in the background you find out that, you know, what really is going on is that, well, Trump in public says it's over, you know, this is what we're going to do. His negotiating posture actually leaves room for diplomacy later, right? And that's one of the things that has both been to his credit, but also to, I think, room for criticism with Iran, is you keep coming to them and they keep betraying the trust, and then you sign another agreement or you make some other verbal agreement, and then you come out and you tell us, hey, we've got an agreement, there's a ceasefire, they're going to give up their nukes, they're going to do this and that, and then they don't. When do you stop? When do you just say, you know what, there's no room left here for negotiation? 888-528-2557. Here's some more of the president's thinking on Iran. 2-4.
5: Does this mean that talks with Iran will not resume?
3: I don't care. They can talk, but I think they're wasting their time. They're a bunch of lying guys. I do my whole life. That's all I do is deals. My whole life is that's how I became president. I guess that's a deal too, right? But I made a lot of money. I had a lot of great success. Tremendous success. Everything I did, I was successful. And I deal with these guys, and I say, this is from a different school. They're liars. They're cheats. They're sick people. They've hurt their people. They killed 54,000 people as of now that were protesting. You know, when people say, how come they haven't taken over? They can't take over because they're dead. They killed them. Nobody's going to take over. They have no guns, and the other side has machine guns. And they're killing them. The press doesn't report it.
2: And that's one of the major issues over there. And I think it's one of the reasons why you keep trying to negotiate, because one of the big issues is, it's not the Strait of Hormuz. That's a big issue for oil and for economy and things like that. But the biggest issue here is, if you just go in and you really do go to full-scale war with Iran and you start taking out their infrastructure, their electricity and those kinds of things, you know what happens is the people really suffer. 90 million people. 90 million people are going to starve. 90 million people are going to be hungry. They're going to... And the government might just crack down even further. So you have a very serious diplomatic problem. So you don't trust the leadership, which you shouldn't. I hope that the president really feels this way. He sounds a little betrayed. Hopefully not surprised. I don't think he should be surprised. But I don't think it's that easy. When you think about, you know, do I just stop? There are other things in the balance whenever we are in a situation like that where we have to stop negotiating. So where is a place of wisdom for when you just say enough? Enough is enough. 888-528-2557, 888-528-2557. Mark and El Segundo, welcome to the Pastor Scott Show.
6: Hi, Pastor Scott. Another great subject. What's going on here with this long negotiations that have been going on for months? This seems to be waffling. This is a ruse, okay? This is just a smokescreen. Muhammad Ali called it the mirage or the rope-a-dope. What's going to happen is he's done this to get the prices down, trying to get the cost of living down, and then on day 61, he's going to attack. And that's exactly what's going to happen. We have to build up the munitions again. We have to restore some of the munitions.
2: So you're saying that you don't think that the president really has been hoping for a ceasefire. You think he's just waiting it out for time to restock, or maybe after the election?
6: Absolutely. He's going to probably do it before, but he did this to try to lower the oil prices, to try to open the strait, and I think what's going to happen too, and if you really look at all of this, what's been going on, because he knows these people are very wicked, and they're liars, and they're murderers, of course, and they want to kill all of us. So he already knows all this. This is a smoke screen, and this is he's going to take Karg Island, and that way he can pay for the war, and he can also, you know, get a bank account for the people in Iran that are going to rebel eventually. And if you look at it biblically, even God said to Joshua and Gideon and King David that you have shed a lot of blood, you know, and, you know, the Lord told a lot of the great people in the Bible to go and destroy these civilizations because he knew they were never going to change, and he knew they were evil. So if you look at it that way in Bible history, I think the president's going to attack. I listen a lot to General Jack Keane. He's very smart, and I think exactly that's what the president is going to do.
2: Okay. All right. We'll see. That might be the case right now, Mark. Thanks for calling the Pastor Scott Show, 888-528-2557. A little bit more from the president, 25.
3: But they're bad people. They're bad people. And frankly, I don't want to waste my time with them. Now, I'll let our wonderful negotiators keep talking if they want, but I don't see it. I don't like these people. You know that? I like him. I like the leaders. I think all of these leaders.
7: Great. And they love
3: him. I think they didn't treat the United States fairly for many years, but that's okay. But they're sane, rational, good people. Most of them. I don't like a couple of them, to be honest. But there are a couple I don't like much. I like Erdogan. I'll tell you.
2: That's Trump. He's speaking today at the NATO summit, and you know, he just kind of puts it out there. I don't know if you heard. I think he's sitting next to the head of NATO. Who's laughing kind of with him, but he says, but we keep that a secret, you know, the people that you don't like. But Trump doesn't usually keep that a secret.
3: There's something wrong with them. They're cuckoo.
2: The issue, I think, for me, when I see this, and I feel for the Iranian people that there is, it is just a very tough place to be. You need that government gone in order to survive, in order to thrive, the Iranian government, but you don't have the ability to overturn them. To throw them out. You don't have guns, you don't have weapons, and they do. They've got machine guns. There's probably not a thing you can do as far as uprising that people really want. And if you go to full-scale war, then that country, people, all of those people may not survive. And then what good is it, you know, I think is going to be part of it. When I think about this, and here's the question that's on my mind is, when do you know to stop negotiating? When do you know that it's time to be done with a situation you're in, a relationship you're in? I think it's the same mindset even with international politics. 888-528-2557. 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We'll be back as the Wednesday edition continues live. Hey, one of the things that I want to tell you about is my friend Dr. Eddie Simon. I'm so grateful. 2.5 years ago, I went to him for his sleep apnea device. 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
14: And I think President Trump actually knows that, so I don't fault him for trying to find that path. But to think they changed their stripes after 50 years of terror, 50 years of trying to destroy Israel and the United States of America, I think is just naive.
2: That is former Secretary of State Mike Pompeo leaning in today on the end of the ceasefire, the MOU that was made with Iran. If you haven't been following the news, we are attacking Iran tonight. Iranian attacked shipping in the Strait of Hormuz and attacks on U.S. facilities last night, yesterday. And the president, while at the NATO summit, declared that he thinks that interim agreement is now over, saying he no longer believes negotiations are producing results.
3: There's something wrong with them. They're cuckoo.
2: That's what he said. And it got me thinking about just the idea. You know, for me, when you listen on our show, I've never thought, and Pompeo, I think, agrees, the Iranians are never going to agree. That's not who they are, this government. They are never going to take any agreement. You know, people complain about the Iran deal with the Obama administration. It's a bad deal. Sure it was. But probably every Iran deal we've had is a bad deal because they're not going to keep it. That's, and at some point in your negotiations with people, you got to say, that's it. You got to say, we're at the end of it.
3: There's something wrong with them. They're cuckoo.
2: So when do you do that? 888-528-2557. 888-528-2557. See, it's sometimes we find ourselves in a marriage or parenting, raising children, we're on a job. We see it with crime. When do you stop negotiating with criminals? When do you stop negotiating with in church discipline issues? When do you finally say in the church, enough of you, you're out? That's one of the most amazing things to me. When there are church discipline issues or people who are just really out of line in church, you know, you get at some point, when do you just say, I'm always angry at my church, I'm going to go find another church? I've actually asked people that before. It's like, you hate this church. You don't like what we're doing. You don't like the pastor. You don't like the music. You don't like the way we cut the grass. Why do you come here? You know, at some point, you got to be done, right? When do you stop negotiating? When do you do tough love, if that's what's required? I know many of you have had to do that. How do you know? Because, you know, we have the example from the Lord. 2 Peter 3:9 says, the Lord is not slow in keeping his promise. He is patient with you, not wanting anyone to perish. The Lord is not slow in keeping his promise, as some understand slowness. Instead, he is patient with you, not wanting anyone to perish, but everyone to come to repentance. So there's always this notion here of there's room, the Lord is patient with us, he wants us to come to repentance. It would be better if the Iranian government just laid down their arms and they took off and they said, we're going to give it to the people and let the people run their government. That would be the best thing. It would be the best thing if we can find a way to make that happen. That's the way the Lord does things with us. However, the very next line in the scriptures is, but the day of the Lord will come like a thief. The heavens will disappear with a roar. The elements will be destroyed by fire, and the earth and everything in it will be laid bare. Everything done in it will be laid bare. Eventually, even the Lord's patience runs out, right? Eventually, the Lord is done. Eventually, you know, our time is up. Eventually, we have been given every opportunity we are going to get in order to repent, in order to turn our hearts toward Jesus. As patient as he is, it's amazing how patient the Lord is. Could you imagine if your life, you know, the sins in your life, you sort of had to deal with the consequence of those immediately? Like you tell a lie and a tooth falls out. Like immediately that happens. I mean, how long would it be until you've lost all 32 teeth? Right? For some of you, it's a couple of days. This, everything you say isn't really true. Suddenly you have no teeth. Imagine that you get some road rage and you curse out a driver and immediately your car just disintegrates on the side of the freeway. And that's the Lord. It just happens immediately. The Lord is just patient with us in so many ways. And when we kick and scream at him, when we do everything we can to push him away, but at some point he's done. When are you done? Is there something that says to you, hey, you know what? I'm done negotiating. I think that there does come a time where I think you do have to leave forgiveness on the table. You forgive, but you got to leave reconciliation as a possibility eventually. But in the meantime, you probably have to pull out of the negotiation. If you're dealing with somebody who's an addict and they won't and they will not give it up. My dad's uncle was a terrible alcoholic, and he used to identify with being an alcoholic. You know how today people will identify with their sexual sin usually. When you say, you know, love the sinner, hate the sin, the problem is if you identify as the sin, then there is no loving the sinner, hating the sin. It's the same as far as how they receive it. Well, my dad's uncle was like this when it came to his drinking. And he would say, he'd come to a family gathering, Thanksgiving or something, and be a little bit drunk and bring his own booze and stuff. And he would say, hey, if you don't accept my drinking, then you don't accept me. Like, you can't talk to me about this. I'm going to do it. I'm going to do it wherever I go. And if you reject my drinking, then you reject me. See, he identified, you know, as that. When do you say, well, then we're not inviting you anymore? In that case, you probably do it right then. Right? It's probably the loving thing to do. Right? At some point, you have to do that. 888-528-2557 is the number. 888-528-2557. Eric's reminding me that it happened pretty, God's justice happened pretty immediately with Ananias and Sapphira. They're the ones who lied about what they were doing with the money and they were stealing from the church, and they got taken out right away. right then. Sometimes the Lord's judgment does come quickly. Sometimes the Lord is immediately, you know what? No, there's not going to be a negotiation here. And you're done. How do you know when that's time? How do you know you've waited too long? You know, because eventually judgment comes in the Bible. Noah preached for a long time before the floodwaters came, and Pharaoh received repeated warnings about letting the people go and all those plagues. Nineveh actually did respond and repented once, although later they went back and then they were judged. Jesus repeatedly calls Jerusalem to repent. There's a biblical tension that patience is a virtue. It's important. But on the other side of it is endless tolerance of evil is not a virtue. Endless tolerance of evil is something that eventually you've gone beyond being patient. It's not being merciful. It is you're actually bringing harm to the community. You're bringing harm to the city. I think we're doing that a lot in our country, or we have been for a while. Endless tolerance of evil. Just we make excuses for it. We change the laws. We don't prosecute. We do not arrest. We let people go for violent crimes and things like that. I understand there's some things that need to be different. I understand that when, you know, maybe for nonviolent crimes or for very small drug offenses or other things, maybe some penalties have been too tough. Certainly that's true in many cases. But for violent crimes, for letting people out, for rape and murder and some terrible things, and we've done that in a whole lot of ways, even recently. See, that's not being virtuous. That's not saying I'm going to be patient long enough. No, that's when it should have been Ananias and Sapphira. You're done. So how do you know? 888-528-2557. I think you do have to draw a line at some point. Pompeo agrees with that when it comes to Iran. One, two.
14: Yeah, look, I've never seen an Iranian moderate. They to me, they feel a bit like unicorns. We often talk about them, but nobody ever actually meets one.
2: Mm-hmm.
14: These are all political Islamists who want to destroy the United States of America. And while they may choose different tactics from time to time, that is, hey, let's slow roll them, let's negotiate, no, let's go bomb them. So different factions may have different tactical decisions. Strategically, there's not an inch of difference amongst them. They want the IRGC to remain in control. They want to dominate the Middle East, destroy Israel and the United States of America. So to try and find that that elusive Iranian who's going to both have the power inside of Iran and be able to cut a deal, I think is as near a zero probability event as you can possibly imagine.
2: Yeah, see, I agree with that. I think that is what the case is in with the Iranian leadership.
3: There's something wrong with them. They're cuckoo.
2: And I think that we have to differentiate between what

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1: Over our sin. Sin is wrong. It's bringing death and destruction and harm, not just to me, but also to our community, to wherever we fellowship, to whatever we do. It is. But he does love us. That's why we have the gospel. God doesn't say, let's compromise. What he says is, the penalty's been paid for your sin, so come home. Stop doing it. Repent, and I'll use you to do great things. Trust the Lord with that, and don't test him, because eventually, time is up. Come to Jesus with your heart. All right, this is the Pastor Scott Show. Hey, when we come back, I've got a great guest who used to be an atheist, and she got saved because she went to go see the Screwtape Letters. In part, that's her testimony. Her name is Adrienne Johnson. She's going to be with us here in just a moment. Plus, we're going to give away some free tickets to the Screwtape Letters play in the next hour. 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
3: You know what Almighty God does? He wants to heal your family. That would delight him. He's looking for us to respond and be obedient and, if necessary, deny ourselves.
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3: 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Let's be those men. You guys with boys at home, you do the job. You love them, you love your wife, you follow Christ with all your heart, you don't screw around with sin. You be a man of God in integrity. You don't live one way at church and another way at home. 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
1: 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We talk about issues of the day from a Christian perspective. Go to clip number one.
2: I was very hostile toward it. I thought that anybody who had any kind of religion or spirituality at all was just not very bright, not very intelligent. I was all about science and rationality and common sense and logic and reason. And so I thought that any kind of faith or spirituality was completely antithetical to that. When God found me, God had to prove himself intellectually to me because of who I was and because of, you know, what I value. And he completely did. That happened years later.
1: That was Adrian Johnson, and you were hearing part of her story there. She was led to the Lord in part because she saw a viewing of the Screwtape Letters at Fellowship of Performing Arts, and it led her to question her thoughts and eventually lead her to the Lord. She was a suicidal atheist and transformed by Jesus Christ after seeing that play. She is with me right now on the Pastor Scott Show, and later today we're going to give you an opportunity to win some tickets to go see the Screwtape Letters in Thousand Oaks. Adrian Johnson, welcome to the Pastor Scott Show.
3: Thank you so much. Happy to be here.
1: Yeah, great to have you here. I'm so glad to meet you in person. Your story is, it's so intriguing to me that the Screwtape Letters, which I think is a phenomenal book, and it's a great play the way that has been done. I think it speaks to the realities of the world and our faith and the spiritual realities as well as anything else out there. So I'm looking forward to hearing your story.
3: Absolutely. Well, you got it completely right.
1: It says here that you are a suicidal atheist, so not just an atheist, but an atheist who was done. So why don't we start with, kind of your upbringing and, where you were and how you ended up coming to Christ.
3: Absolutely. Well, I am a Southern California girl, born and raised in Santa Monica, California, to very loving, secular, Jewish parents, and I never had God. I never really had religion in our life. We did attend a Reform synagogue in Santa Monica when I was young. But to be honest, I rejected it at a really young age. Yeah. I just thought it was all made up fairy tales. And I didn't understand why we had to go to learn about this stuff. It just didn't make sense to me. In that clip you played, I talk about, you know, logic and rationality. And to me, Noah's Ark and Adam and Eve and the parting of the Red Sea, that all sounded like fairy tales. So I told my parents, I don't want to go anymore. And because it didn't really have a whole lot of meaning in our life, it was really more cultural. It was more about, you know, the community.
1: Right.
3: They said, okay. And we stopped going. And I did not step foot into a synagogue for another 20 years. And then I became quite an atheist. So basically, without God, without religion, I needed to fill this hole in my heart that we are all born with, that we all have. And so as a young girl in Santa Monica, as a teenager.
1: You were a teenager. I was going to ask you how old you were when you kind of made that decision.
3: Oh, when I left synagogue?
1: Yeah.
3: I was nine.
1: Nine
3: years old. Yes.
1: There's no Santa Claus, and it's the same thing as the stories I'm learning.
3: That's exactly right. In fact, the no Santa Claus thing happened when I was 4 years old.
1: Ah.
3: Because that sounded like make-believe to me, and I confronted my father, and I said, Dad, just tell me the truth, okay?
1: Yeah.
3: Is there a Santa Claus? And he was so taken aback by his four-year-old that he said, no, there's not. And I was relieved. Huh. I wasn't upset. I was like, you know, that didn't make sense to me. And so thank you for confirming that everything makes sense and everything is logical and you only believe what you see with your eyes. And so that was the person that I was. So at four, no Santa Claus. At nine, no God, no religion, no stories of the Bible. So then when I was a teenager, the way that I got my identity, my meaning, my value was through attention from other people and feeling popular. I wanted to be pretty. I wanted to be liked. I wanted to be loved. I mean, isn't that what we all want? We all are born with this desire to be loved. But if we don't go to the right place to get that desire filled, then we fill it with other things.
4: That's right.
3: So I started doing drugs at a very young age. I started getting tattoos and body piercings at a very young age. I was a bad girl. I was smoking and drinking. I was being sexual. I was doing all of that as a young teenager in Santa Monica, California. And I just kept living that way all the way through high school, college. And at the time, I thought I was having fun. Yeah. I thought it was a blast. I thought I was Little Miss Popular, you know, partying every weekend. And it didn't really catch up to me until I was in my 20s, in my early 20s. And eventually, all of that stuff that I was trying to use to fill that hole in my heart stopped working. And I kept doing more until I was now hurting myself. I mean, it was all hurting myself. And hurting others.
1: So when you said it stopped working, you just did more of it. Like, well, I'm used to that now, like a, you know, a drug or alcohol or something. You just keep doing more and more.
3: That's exactly right. I mean, for me, it was a lot of, you know, relationship. It was a lot of when I met that guy, when I had that one night stand, when I was desired, you know, it was exciting. It gave me this high, just like a drug, right? Yeah. And then I would get into a relationship, but that high wouldn't last. So then, obviously, well, what gives me that high? Hooking up with somebody, having a one-night stand, meeting somebody else. So I was constantly in relationships, but I was constantly unfaithful. I was always looking over my shoulder for something better, someone else. I was, you know, very promiscuous. And yeah, at the time I thought, oh, I'm just a fun party girl, you know, but eventually the high stopped working and I was really hurting people. I mean, being unfaithful, cheating on people, you know, and then still having it not work. Still, to be honest with you, I got married. I got married when I was 26 years old to my boyfriend who I met at graduate school at the University of Southern California at USC. Go Trojans, fight on. but I broke his heart because I was so unhealthy and I was an atheist and I was trying for him. I wanted him to complete me and make me whole and he couldn't because nobody can. And so instead of realizing that, I cheated on him. I was unfaithful to him. And I started having an affair thinking that would make me feel better. And it did momentarily.
1: Right.
3: Until it didn't. And then it was even worse. The wreckage of all of that, the consequence of all of that was so damaging. By the time I finally hit 29, 30 years old, I hit rock bottom and I said, I don't know how to do life. I need help. And so I found support groups in Los Angeles for people who struggled with what I struggled with.
1: Yeah.
3: With sex and love addiction.
1: Let me come back to that here in a second. I want to remind people this is the Pastor Scott Show and my guest is Adrienne Johnson and she's giving her testimony here about how she came to Christ. And as you're hearing her story, I know that a lot of you have been in the same place or you know people in similar situations. And also later on today, we're going to be giving away tickets. You'll understand how this works out to the Screwtape Letters, which played a role, which we'll get to that here in just a minute, played a role in her coming to Christ. So you have gone through all of these things. You have been married, broke his heart, divorced, everything that was you shared about that. Now you're going to go to support groups. You know, and you were so thoughtful as a little kid about, hey, I don't believe these stories are true and logical, and you became an atheist. Was being an atheist something intellectual for you, or it was just, I don't believe in any of that, and I'm not even going to explore it?
3: I would say it was very intellectual for me. I prided myself on being, you know, well-read. My father, who was, you know, a secular Jewish, I would say atheist or agnostic,
1: mm-hmm.
3: you know, he was the greatest teacher I ever had when it came to history, civics, economics, philosophy. And this is what he and I would talk about when I was in my 20s. We would talk about all of these kinds of big ideas. And I remember being in the car with him once, driving home from college, and saying to him, you know, people are going to look back on this time in history and realize that we created religion because we were, you know, not very smart. And now we have, you know, the scientific revolution and the enlightenment, and we're so intelligent, and we're still clinging to this archaic, you know, backwards, made up fairy tale. And one day in the future, we will have completely let that go, and we will just be intellectual, rational, common sense, scientific people as we should be. We're right now just in this middle ground where we have the intellect, but we haven't let go of the religion. I mean, I remember having that conversation as, you know, a 20-something year old with my dad in the car.
1: Right. That was the hope of science, which my response always to that is, you know, the hope of science is that one day the sun will explode and destroy the universe. That's all you got to look forward to.
3: I took solace in that. I took comfort. Mm. You know, Nietzsche, God is dead. Nothing means anything. I was like a nihilist. Somehow that brought me comfort. I think Carl Jung had the same sort of, you know, oh, nothing means anything. We're just a speck floating through space. Somehow that comforted me at the time. But honestly, I lived out that lifestyle. I lived out no meaning, no values, no morals, no bigger purpose. You know, it was awful. I mean, it nearly killed me. You know, it brought me to my end of myself. And I said, I can't do this anymore. I'm either going to kill myself or I'm going to have to try something different. And so that's what I did.
1: And so then you went to, I guess it's Adrienne Johnson, and she's telling her story here. And you went to support groups, you said, at this point, after your marriage ended and you're kind of at this place. And what happened there?
3: Well, they told me in these support groups, you have to get some kind of higher power. This is a spiritual program. It can be anything. Try different stuff. You know, of course, this is Los Angeles. This was the year 2011.
1: There's a lot of stuff.
3: This was 15 years ago. So I went to Kundalini yoga. I did Buddhist chanting. I did a lot of new age type of stuff that's, you know, very popular in and around Los Angeles. I went back to synagogue because that's what I grew up with. I went back to the same synagogue where I grew up in Santa Monica. And I was just, you know, willing to try. Now, when my mentor, my sponsor, said to me, you know, I need you to pray, like, you pray, you know, I said, I can't. You don't understand. I'm an atheist, okay? I don't believe any of this. It's so stupid. I can't even do it. I couldn't do it in my car when I was all alone. I couldn't do it in my apartment when I was all by myself. It was so embarrassing. And I told her this. And she said to me, okay, then say these words out loud. Go, I'm all alone and there's no one here and I'm talking to myself and I'm only doing this because my sponsor told me to. And that was how my prayer life began.
1: That's a great first prayer.
3: Amen, brother.
1: Yeah,
3: yes, it is.
1: That is. My guest is Adrienne Johnson. This is the Pastor Scott Show. And we're talking about her story from being a suicidal atheist and now being a follower of Jesus. And everything that has happened. So that's your first prayer. I don't even believe you're there, but I'm going to talk out loud to myself.
3: Yes.
1: And what happened after that?
3: So I kept doing all of these spiritual things, prayer, meditation, journaling, you know, working this program, going through this self-help healing work. It was excruciating. It was, do you know what my favorite verse of the Bible is now? My favorite verse of the Bible is Psalm 51:8. Let the bones you have crushed rejoice, because that is what God did to me. And that was a psalm written by David after his affair with Bathsheba. And so that also just resonated to me so much.
1: Wow.
3: And that is what God did with me. I mean, it was a complete breaking of the old self, a dying to self, and then being reborn. But listen, I was not a Christian yet, okay? I went from being a total atheist to being an agnostic and believing that there's some kind of higher power, a universal life force that connects all sentient and non-sentient beings, you know, but I didn't think it was intelligent. The stories of the Bible, you know, that I grew up with as a Jew, Moses and the Red Sea and all of that, I still didn't believe any of that, but I could get on board with this, you know,
1: supreme being, some kind of spiritual truth.
3: Some kind of like energy that connects us all. Some force.
1: The force.
3: The force. I mean, literally, that's what it was. It was the force. Now, what's really interesting is that my rabbi at the time, he actually said we should stop using the word God because it's very archaic and it turns people off, and we should use something more like the universe or the force. This was what my spiritual teacher, you know, rabbi was telling me at the time. And this was now at a place where I was going, I actually used to be an atheist, but now I want more God, not less God. And I'm not quite getting it. I don't want to just be a spiritual seeker. I don't want to just do the Buddhist chanting and the Sufi healings and the Kundalini yoga and the Jewish synagogue and all of these different things I was trying, because they were all good, but none of them were it. They got me like, you know, part of the way there, but it still wasn't it. And I wanted to be a spiritual finder. And it was at that moment that a friend out of the blue invited me to see a play.
1: Wow. And that play was the Screwtape Letters.
3: In Thousand Oaks, California, the very theater that it is coming back to on August 8th. Yes, sir.
1: That's amazing. So tell us about that. You went to go see the Screwtape Letters. For people who haven't read it, it's by C.S. Lewis. It's been made into a play. It's a great performance. But the book is about basically two demons, one mentoring the other on how to screw up the human race. What spoke to you about that play when you went to see it? How did that impact you?
3: Yeah. So I went to this play not because I knew what it was. It was literally because my friend invited me. One of the things that we do at FPA, at Fellowship for Performing Arts, we offer group discounted tickets. So you can go to our website, fpatheater.com, and you can put in a request for group tickets. And so my friend, this is January 2012. This was over 14 years ago. She got group discounted tickets, or wanted to. She said, I need a group of people to get these discounted tickets. So do you want to come on Sunday afternoon to come see the show? I said, sure. You know, you're my friend. I like theater. It's a fun activity for us to do together. Sure, I'll go. That was it. That was why I went. So I walk into the theater and I pick up a program and it says C.S. Lewis. And I go, is that the Lion, the Witch, and the Wardrobe guy? The children's writer? I had no idea he was a Christian. I didn't know that the Narnia series was a Christian series. I thought it was just kids' books. I had no idea.
1: Right.
3: I didn't know he wrote anything else. And then I'd never heard of the Screwtape Letters, whatever that means. And I open up the program and it lists the characters who are God, the devil. And I'm going, huh? What is this? What is this show I'm about to see? So the lights go down, the curtain goes up, and I am telling you, it blew me away. I mean, it spoke to me so much. What spoke to me? Well, as you described, it is basically spiritual warfare. It's the idea that, you know, that little demon that sits on your shoulder and whispers in your ear? That is what is being described in the Screwtape Letters. And it hit me for the very first time in my life that maybe that was what was happening to me all along. Maybe I'm not just some messed up, depressed, medicated, eating disorder, you know, addicted, you know, messed up person, which is what I always told myself, which is what I always thought of myself. What if there is actually a malevolent exterior force that is trying to oppress me?
1: Adrian.
3: And what if I can say no to that?
1: Adrian, do you have a couple more minutes to stay with me? I got to take a break and then we can finish up. And I want to talk about Performing Arts Center. This is the Pastor Scott Show. Adrian Johnson is my guest. And if you want tickets to the Screwtape Letters, go to fpatheater.com. fpatheater.com. She tells me it doesn't matter how you spell theater, it'll work. fpatheater.com and get tickets. And also later this hour, I'll be giving away some tickets for the August 8th performance. This is the Pastor Scott Show. We'll be back with Adrian.
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17: When Abraham Lincoln was elected president in 1860, America stood on the edge of collapse. Over the next 4 years, the Civil War claimed more than 700,000 lives and tested whether our republic could endure. As the war drew to a close, Lincoln looked beyond victory. He looked toward healing. In his second inaugural address, he challenged the nation. Let us strive on to bind up the nation's wounds, to achieve and cherish a just and lasting peace. Lincoln understood that preserving the greatest experiment in self-government required more than winning a war. It required the character to restore what had been broken. More than 160 years later, America still faces...
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2: 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My guest is Adrienne Johnson, and she's been telling us her powerful story of coming to a place where she became a follower of Jesus. And part of that process, moving from being an atheist who was suicidal and in pretty bad shape, part of her process where the Lord brought her to him was to see the Screwtape Letters at a Fellowship for Performing Arts performance right here in Thousand Oaks. And we're going to give away some tickets later on to go see that, the Screwtape Letters, on August 8th. And Adrienne, I want you to pick up where you left off. You were talking about you were in this place in your life. Things were pretty dark. And a friend invited you to go to the theater to watch Screwtape Letters. And she invited you because she needed to fill up her quota for a group discount, which I think is great. And, you know, as you are there, you're hearing this play, this story that's very spiritual. Like you said, you heard the God and the devil and these demon characters. That's part of C.S. Lewis's book. And you realize C.S. Lewis, he's the Narnia writer. What's this about? So take us from there. You're in the theater and you're hearing this. What's happening with you?
3: Yeah, it was resonating so powerfully within me. The thing that's so amazing about Lewis and why we at FPA love Lewis so much is because it does something to your moral imagination and your creativity. You know, there are certain things that we can do in art that we just can't really do in a traditional Christian sermon or a traditional Christian book.
2: That's right.
3: And for somebody who was not a believer, who was not a Christian, but who was searching, you know, and seeking after being an atheist, and now I was, you know, wanting more God, but wasn't quite sure how to get it because nothing else was really working. Seeing this play depicting spiritual warfare, depicting all of the things that I had been going through, I had been corrupted by the darkness. I had a screw tape on my shoulder, whispering in my ear, corrupting me, tempting me, pulling me away from the light. And now here I was, clawing my way toward the light after going through this, you know, self-help group, trying to do all this healing, knowing that God was the answer. I sat in that theater and it just hit me so profoundly. I was in such a seeking place that I was like, oh my goodness, I think I have to at least look into this. I have to at least consider Christianity. And I literally said, God, please, anything but this.
2: Now, before, you didn't believe there was a God, and you were just praying because your sponsor at your support group said, you got to say something out loud. Now you're talking to God? God, I don't want any of this?
3: Yeah. Oh, yes. By this point, by the time I came to the Screwtape Letters, I was praying regularly. But it wasn't Jesus. It was just God. It was this higher power, right? But when I saw this play and it had such an impact on me, it was like a bell ringing in my soul. It was like being washed with water. Like it was just truth that was, you know, pulling me toward it. And so I said, I have to at least look into this Christianity thing, but I would rather do anything else. I mean, as a former atheist Jew, this is like the worst possible thing ever.
2: Yeah.
3: You know, I'll be a Buddhist. I'll be a Sufi. I'll be a Jew, you know, like anything but Jesus.
2: Yeah. So what brought you to Jesus?
3: Yeah. So after that play, well, let me tell you, I actually wrote a letter to FPA after I saw the play just to let them know, hey, my friends and I, we really enjoyed your show. And I want you to know it had a really big impact on me. In fact, you're basically fulfilling your mission of producing theater from a Christian worldview for a diverse audience, someone like me. And now I'm reading Mere Christianity by C.S. Lewis because my friend who invited me to the show gave me her copy. And I'm starting to read the Bible and I'm starting to learn about Christianity and Jesus, as uncomfortable as it makes me. And in fact, the play impacted me so much that a few weeks later, it was going to San Diego. And so I bought another ticket for myself and I drove to San Diego to see it again. And I told FPA in my letter that I was going to do that. And so they wrote back and they said, you know, Max McLean, the founder and artistic director of FPA, he'll be in San Diego and he'd really like to meet you. And I said, I'd be delighted. So I met Max McLean. You may have heard him read your Bible to you on your Bible app.
2: That's right.
3: Or on the YouVersion website. Yes.
2: I've heard him many times.
3: Yes. Max McLean. So he met me at the backstage door in San Diego and he was so gracious and so kind. And he offered to stay in touch with me. And I took him up on that offer. And he took me under his wing. He really became a spiritual mentor. I wasn't even a Christian yet. I was still exploring Christianity. And he did not have to do that, okay? This man, that was not part of his job. But he took a true interest in me as somebody who had been impacted by this play that he produced. And we stayed in touch. He literally watched me find a church, get baptized, become a Christian, meet my Christian husband at my small group, at my church, get married, have two children, move to Nashville, Tennessee. And now the real full circle moment is that 14 years later, I actually got to join FPA as its new director of development and help spread the story of what we do and ask others to invite them to support our work.
2: And you know what we're hearing, this is Adrian Johnson, and this, you're listening to the Pastor Scott Show. Adrian, that is such an incredible story, and now you have the hope of Christ, and you get to share that with others. And you came from a place of utter hopelessness to true hope.
3: That's exactly right, and I never forget it, not even for an instant. Every single day I am pitching myself so grateful for Jesus, and I have a wonderful marriage. I have the best kids. They're now 7 and 9 years old. And as much as I love my life and I love my job at FPA and I love my husband, it all comes second to Jesus. Like, Jesus is it. Jesus is the end all be all, the beginning and the end, the Alpha and the Omega. Like, Jesus is everything. Thank you, God, for all of the blessings that we have.
2: Well, amen. Amen to that. This is the Pastor Scott Show. My guest is Adrian Johnson. And we're going to give away some tickets to that very play that impacted her life so much, The Screwtape Letters. If you have not seen it, you need to go see it. If you've read the book, you definitely need to go see it. And the way this works out, it's going to be August 8th, Fred Cobley Theater in Thousand Oaks, Bank of America Performing Arts Center. 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But we're going to give away some tickets here pretty soon. And you are the director of development over there. Tell us about FPA, the Fellowship of for Performing Arts. What is this organization about?
3: Yeah, we are a nonprofit. We were founded 30 years ago by Mr. Max McLean himself, because he was an actor before he was a believer in Jesus. And when he became a Christian, nobody gave him the memo that actors weren't supposed to be Christian. So he combined his passion for the arts with his faith. And that is what FPA has been doing for 30 years, with his reading of the Bible, with our theatrical productions, and now with our films. We released our first film back in 2021, The Most Reluctant Convert, The Untold Story of C.S. Lewis, where Max McLean plays C.S. Lewis. You can see it on Amazon Prime. And so our mission as a nonprofit is to produce theater and film from a Christian worldview that engages a religiously diverse audience. As I mentioned, you know, we believe in work that is highly intellectual, that is entertaining, and that is unabashedly Christian.
2: Yeah.
3: But it's not like going to a traditional Christian sermon or a play. You know, we occupy this other space of the arts where it's very creative and...
2: Well, there's a reason that Jesus told stories and the Bible is mostly stories. It impacts people.
3: That's such a good point.
2: It impacts people forever. As much as a preacher, I'd like to say you remember my sermons. You know what people remember? They remember the jokes and my stories.
3: That's so right. Yeah. That's exactly right. And so when we execute our work, we do it at the highest levels of artistic excellence that our budgets will allow. And the reason it's called Fellowship for Performing Arts is because that's all of you. It's people who believe in our mission and want to support this work. And so that is why it is a Fellowship for Performing Arts. And so I would encourage anybody to, you know, stay in touch with us. You can learn more about what we do. In fact, we're even coming to Irvine, California this very weekend. Well, actually tomorrow, Thursday the 9th and Friday the 10th, we'll be at the Barclay Theater in Irvine with a different show with Max McLean, C.S. Lewis on stage, Further Up and Further In.
2: All right. 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
2: 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And I like to think that one day you're going to meet C.S. Lewis.
3: Oh, my gosh.
2: Can you imagine?
3: One can only imagine.
2: I hope those things happen. I don't know if that is going to happen, but I think you might be able to say, you wrote that book, and decades later, I'm here because of that, because the Lord used that.
3: That man has impacted so many people.
2: So many people. Yeah.
3: So true.
2: Yeah. Adrian, thanks for joining us on the Pastor Scott Show today. God bless you.
3: Thank you, Pastor Scott. God bless you.
2: God bless you. All right, website again is fpatheater.com. And we're going to give away some tickets when we come back to the Screwtape Letters on August 8th right here in Thousand Oaks. We'll be right back as the Pastor Scott Show.
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12: A lot of Christians think when they fall into a time of doubt that they're somehow a sub-believer, a sub-Christian. 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I promise you, friend, the answer's in the Bible regarding your doubt. And bottom line is this, faith comes by hearing, hearing by the Word of God. My friends, faith slays doubt. And so don't panic about doubt. Just get the answer and you will have an ever-increasing faith.
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2: 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Hey, special announcement. I'm going to give away this segment, two pairs of tickets to go see the Screwtape Letters right here in Thousand Oaks, California, and at the Bank of America Performing Arts Center, Saturday, August 8th at 4 in the afternoon. What you need to do to get the tickets is do this. I want you to tell me what your favorite C.S. Lewis book is, your favorite C.S. Lewis book, any C.S. Lewis book, and we'll give the tickets away to caller number 3 and number 5, so you can call right now, 888-528-2557, 888-528-2557, and we'll do that right now. 888-528-2557. 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Lewis book, and I'll give away tickets to callers number 3 and number 5, 888-528-2557. 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
3: Thank you.
2: Hi, Carmen. Well, you're caller number 1, so you didn't get the tickets. But,
3: what's your
2: favorite C.S. Lewis book?
3: Well, actually, I haven't read any of them. My husband's the one who's read them and told me about them, and I was listening to your program, and I thought, wow, they're showing this play. I'd love to go see it.
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3: F like in Frank?
2: Yeah, it's Fellowship for Performing Arts, so FPA.
3: Oh, okay.
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3: Okay.
2: That's how you can get started there, FPA. Theater.com, and you can just Google Screwtape Letters Play, and you'll see it there in Thousand Oaks. Ask your husband what his favorite C.S. Lewis book is, and maybe you should start there, or just go grab the Screwtape Letters and read it. It's a great book.
3: Yeah, he's read a number of his books, so I know he's told me all about them, but I've never read them myself, so I'm anxious to see this play.
2: Yeah, all right, well, check it out. I think you'll really enjoy it. It's a great experience.
3: Okay, thank you very much.
2: Thank you, Carmen. Mike in Camarillo, welcome to the Pastor Scott Show.
4: This is Mike and Wendy.
2: Oh, Mike and Wendy in Camarillo. Are you in Camarillo?
4: Yes, we are.
2: All right. Well, you guys, you're not caller number 3 or 5, so you didn't win the tickets, but tell me what your favorite C.S. Lewis book is.
4: Definitely The Great Divorce.
2: The Great Divorce. What'd you like about that?
4: Well, just the conversations of people in heaven. And some of them just chose that they didn't want to be in heaven. And that was really surprising. But it gives us insight into how we think and gives us clarity about what God is doing in our lives, what God is doing.
2: It's a great book, and maybe not as well read as some of the other ones, but I think people should read it. The Great Divorce, great C.S. Lewis book. Sorry you didn't win the tickets, but you can still go to the Screwtape Letters Show in Thousand Oaks. Just go to Fellowship, FPATheater.com for some tickets.
4: Thank you very much.
5: Thank you.
2: All right, let's go to Pam in Simi Valley. Pam, welcome to the Pastor Scott Show. How are you?
6: Hi, I'm good. Thank you.
2: Hi, Pam. What's your favorite C.S. Lewis book?
6: I am just like your first caller. I have never read the books myself.
2: Really? No kidding.
6: Yes, I've never been a great reader until recently with Audible. That's wonderful. But I have not dove into these books. And when I saw the advertisement for the Screwtape Letters to be performed right here in TO, I couldn't wait. I was so excited. I thought, oh, my gosh, I have to go. And my oldest son has been a massive fan of C.S. Lewis and Near Christianity, the Screwtape Letters, all of it. He knows, he loves to talk about them, and he even has his first tattoo. He invested a lot of money in his arm, and a lot of it has to do with C.S. Lewis and just his impact in his life. So,
2: wow.
6: I'm very curious, but would love to see the play.
2: Well, guess what? I got good news for you. You're caller number three. Caller number three, you win the two free tickets. So you can take your son or take somebody else. You can buy extra tickets and go with the group. But you get two for free.
6: I'm so excited. Thank you.
2: And you're in Simi Valley, it says here.
6: Yes, I'm about 15 minutes from the theater.
2: That's right.
6: You've seen many things there.
2: In TO, as you said. That's the that's short for Thousand Oaks, for those of you outside of the Ventura County area. Yes. Great place to go. You can go eat at, it's 4 in the afternoon, so afterward you can go to the Pizza Factory. It's right now, it's a California Pizza Kitchen. Is next to
6: there's
2: it.
6: Plus, a lot over there.
2: There's a bunch of things over there. Plus, what's that steak place you like, Jose? The one with all the food.
6: Mastro's across the street.
2: Oh, that's across the street. That's another good one. There's a place where they have like the meat steward who just keeps bringing you meat. You went there. You took
6: Oh, the Brazilian.
2: Fogo Chao. Fogo de Chao.
6: I'm forgetting the name. Fogo de Chao, yes.
2: That's right.
6: It's right there.
2: It's right there. So you can make an evening of it. Well, congratulations. Hold on. We're going to get your name and information so you can get your tickets.
6: Thank you again so much.
2: You're welcome, Pam.
6: I really appreciate it.
2: All right. Putting you on hold. All right. Cynthia, welcome to the Pastor Scott Show.
5: Hi. Thanks for having me.
2: Hi, Cynthia. Well, you're not caller number three or five, unfortunately, but what is your favorite C.S. Lewis book?
5: While I love the Screwtape Letters, I have to say the Chronicles of Narnia I grew up reading, so that's probably my favorite.
2: Did you read all the Narnia books or just a couple of them?
5: Just the first few.
2: Yeah, kind of tails off after
5: a
2: while.
5: There's a lot of them.
2: Yeah, well, that's really cool, and Screwtape is, of course, really, really good. Sorry I didn't win, but you can still get tickets by going to the Fellowship for Performing Arts website. 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
7: Hey, Pastor Scott.
2: Hi, DJ. How are you?
7: I'm doing great. Thank you so much for this great program and promoting such a great author like C.S. Lewis.
2: Oh, well, thank you very much. What is your favorite C.S. Lewis book?
7: Oh, my goodness. My kids love Narnia, and I love Screwtape Letters.
2: Yeah, Screwtape Letters. It's really, really good. Well, I got some good news for you. You're caller number five, and you win the two free tickets.
7: No.
2: There you go. Yeah.
7: We're so excited.
2: It's a little drive from Santa Barbara down to Thousand Oaks, but you can do it. It's on a Saturday.
7: No problem at all. This is going to be great. I'm so happy that my kids get to see it, and this is really a blessing.
2: You know, I think it's something. How old are your kids?
7: I have a 15-year-old, and I'll probably go with her.
2: Yeah, you know what? It's perfect age for that, because she'll be able to engage with the discussion.
7: Yeah, exactly. And that's what I'm really excited about. So I'm really thankful.
2: Yeah, it's such a great book. So I'm glad you get to go. I'm going to put you on hold, and you'll be able to get the ticket. So don't hang up, and we'll get your name and address, and you'll get instructions on those tickets.
7: Oh, I'm so excited. Thank you so much.
2: Very cool. DJ, thanks for calling the Pastor Scott Show today. All right, that's it for the tickets, but you can still call me. Tell me what your favorite C.S. 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What's your favorite C.S. Lewis book? I think mine is Screwtape Letters. It is. So what it is, if you've never read that book, it's, how do I describe it? It is letters that are written basically from the perspective of hell, from the perspective of basically a demon that is mentoring another demon through how to distract and how to affect Christians away from the gospel, how to affect people away from the gospel. It's such an important book. It's one of the most creative books I think you'll ever read. It forces you to think about temptation from the enemy's point of view. Instead of telling Christians, for example, how to resist temptation directly, what he does is he imagines an experienced demon, Screwtape, who's mentoring an inexperienced nephew, Wormwood.

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